0: suspected Ebola case in Brazil. If confirmed, it would be the first case outside Africa since the latest outbreak began in the Democratic Republic of Congo. A man who had been recently returned from a trip to the Democratic Republic of Congo is being kept in isolation at a hospital in São Paulo State. The African Centers for Disease Control and Prevention have reported that at least 1,077 suspected cases of Ebola since the outbreak was declared on the 15th of May. That includes 246 deaths. And the weather forecast, heavy rain will affect parts of the northeast and east with long clear spells and well-scattered showers. Lowest temperatures of 9 to 13 degrees in light southwesterly winds. And that's all from the newsroom for now.
1: 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We hear the blues from Jerry O'Byrne and Skip James. And we have piano songs from Samtha, from Stevie Appleby and Lisa Hannigan, and from Tom Waits. 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
4: And thanks to Autumn there in the newsroom, and you're very welcome back to the second hour of Late Date. Let's check in with the messages now before we drive on again. We have Catherine in Bantry, and she says, Ray, enjoying the tunes there to wind down my day. I haven't heard Johnny Doohan lately, if you have a song by him. You know, there was another listener looking for the great Johnny Doohan just last night, Catherine, so I'll do my best now, absolutely. We have Carmel as well in Rathmines. Ray sounding melodious all right tonight. Seconding stars over Kinvara, and it's a lovely village as well. It is indeed, yeah, a very magical place actually, South Galway and North Clare there. We have Deirdre Butler as well. Hi to all in Kells, County Meath, and all who knows me. I'm well known, says Deirdre Butler. You are, and you're well known here on Late Date as well, and always lovely to hear from you, Deirdre. And somebody else talking about Chris Spedding, said that he had a big hit with a track called Motorbiking. I must suss that out, all right, yeah. I'm into the old Chris Bedding thing. And hi to Tim McStay as well, who's getting in touch. Great to hear from a mighty musician from up there in the Northwest as well. Now, last night I was talking about a TV composer. I was playing music by Alan Hawkshaw. I'd played music before, but by a band called The Mohawks, but I hadn't realised it was Alan Hawkshaw was the main driver behind it. And he was a TV composer. And I said I was going to play a sports team medley, not by Alan Hawkshaw. This is by somebody who shared the stage with him, actually. His name is Keith Mansfield. And he wrote the Grandstand theme and all these kind of amazing, very recognisable hits for Wimbledon, BBC coverage and all these kind of things. And some people were speculating. We didn't have his name now last night. And I was saying I wasn't sure exactly of his name. And people were guessing maybe Tony Hatch. We've had Tony Hatch as well, an amazing TV composer. But this is Keith Mansfield live on stage. This is also recorded in the Jazz Cafe there in Camden Town. Keith Mansfield and band. And this is BBC Sports Team Medley.

Getting us rolling this hour, we opened up with Keith Mansfield and band live on stage in Jazz Cafe in Camden Town in London. And that was sports team medley. There was Grandstand and there was Wimbledon and there was others once in there now that I don't fully recognise. But yeah, people are reacting to it. They're loving those sports teams. More of the same Amorach Bader. That's H there in touch. And Park as well is out in Melbourne and he's sitting back on the couch and he said, "I'm transported back to the 1980s with those sports teams."

And we had Captain Beefheart as well from an album called Clear Spot back in 1972 and a beautiful Too Much Time. And right there, The Beatles from Abbey Road in 1969 and Oh Darling, sending that one out to Harry Mack on Shenigate, Ray Tom, Just a While Your Own Pub, Nora, if you could, might play a deep dive there from The Beatles, Let the Hull Riv There and Clore, Nabiachain, Nora, Orthachara, Tatu Dirach Arom, and delighted that you were able to pick up on that one there, Harry Mack. Great to hear from you as always. And who else have we now on the messages? We have we've Sean O'Leary, who's also loving the sports teams. They were a blast from the past. Loved that. You know what? We've played a good few of the British composers for TV. I don't know if there's any Irish composers for TV. I know Tony Hatch spent time here in Cork. I know he performed and his Tony Hatch Orchestra performed in the Cork Opera House. So maybe they composed music for Irish TV. I don't know if there's any TV composers like that were based in Ireland. But Tristan, if somebody knows of anything, you might let me know. But in the meantime, we'll keep going. This is Bobby Gentry featuring the voice of Glen Campbell on this one. Their take on All I Have to Do Is Dream.

Muireann Bradley brought the host down at the Bord Gáis Theatre tonight, playing support to Jeff Goldblum and his jazzy ensemble. Some talent. That's Derek in Dunshaughlin getting in touch. And yeah, Muireann Bradley right there, and Richland Woman Bludes. And before that, we had Glenn Campbell and the old Jimmy Webb classic Galveston. And before that again, we had Bobby Gentry teaming up with Glenn Campbell from a duet album that they released back in 68. And that's their take on the classic All I Have to Do Is Dream. And just check in with a few more messages there now. Somebody's suggesting, Harry Mack is suggesting for Irish TV composers, Brian Byrne, for example, Nationwide. I better check those out, actually. Yeah, I'll chase after that now. And hi to James and Maria as well, who are enjoying the show. Great to hear from you, as always. And who else do we know? We have Rose and Greg, loving the tunes here in Toronto. Oh, great to hear from T-Dot. McCartney's vocal on Oh Darling still leaves an old fan just shaking their head. It is with awe. I think every track on Abbey Road, it was the last album that the band worked on together, and I suppose there's just so much emotion tied into every track. You can read into it and look into it, I suppose as much as you want to, but there is something, there's almost a shout for liberation coming from it. That's what I hear in it anyway. I've never actually watched that documentary, the Abbey Road documentary. It's on Disney, I believe. And I think I might chase that up now sometime soon. The Abbey Road documentary. And I suppose that story feeds into that documentary so beautifully as well. I've heard amazing things about it. Just one of those things that I've put on the long finger. But anyway, listen, I'll play one more blues one and then we'll switch it up after that. This one is Rory Gallagher associated as well. This is one that he did. But this is a recording from Chicago blues artist J.B. Hutto and his Hawks. This is Too Much Alcohol.

That's The National and Fake Empire, taken from the album Boxer back in 2007. And before that, JB Hutto and his Hawks, Too Much Alcohol. And I'm going to play something now from the RT Radio 1 Recommends list. This is another new single from Wallace Bird. This is called Hold Tight.

That's Wallace Bird and new music from, another new single. We had another one just a couple of weeks back. That's Hold Tight, and it appears on the RT Radio 1 Recommends list. This is also on the list. This is new from Damien Dempsey. It's called The Mickey Dam.

There we go. Absolutely lifting is Damien Dempsey. New music from him and the Mickey Dam. And before that, new music from Wallace Bird and Hold Tight. And I'm going to actually play some more Irish music now. This is an interesting one. This is Micheál O'Donnell, the amazing guitarist of Skara Brae and famously the Botty Band and everything like that. But after he finished up with the Botty Band, I

I believe he moved to the northwest of America for a while, up around Seattle or perhaps Portland or something like that. Listeners now will know more than me. But he met a musician, Bill Oskay, while over there. And they released this album in around the early to mid 80s. And I guess it got classified as new age music, which doesn't really do it justice, I think, that genre anyway. But it's instrumental, it's beautiful. It's recorded under the name Night Noise, and this album was called Night Noise. So this is Bill Oskay and Micheál O'Donnell together, and beautiful guitar playing of the genius that is Micheál O'Donnell. And this is called Bridges.

Kate got in touch to say, yes, Micheál O'Donnell and Kevin Burke both stayed on in Portland, Oregon in the early 80s and played music there as well. Magical stuff. Yeah, that was Bill O'Skay teaming up with Micheál O'Donnell, and the track is called Bridges, taken from an album called Night Noise. And yeah, and he brought Trina on board as well, I think, with that outfit as well, even though it wasn't credited in the main title. But yeah, there we go now. And we set out tonight, we began the show with the Fla Cowboys, and they were looking for the magic, and as you say yourself, magical stuff there, H. So it looks like we got a bit of it in the end. This is from the debut album by Dire Straits back in 1978. The Wild West End.

Dire Straits and Wild West End. And from the Wild West End to Down Under and to David, he's listening in Hurstbridge, Victoria. And he says, the Chooks are back laying Hallelujah and loving the sounds. Sláinte. Listen, great sentiments there coming from Hurstbridge, Victoria. And listen, we're all proud of those Chooks and proud of you as well, David. Listen, leshe na chairde, time for me to skedaddle now. Going to finish up with Aphex Twin. And an instrumental called Avril 14th. Goodie Iho Morocco Chorja. Tugi Giara.

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0: RT News at 2 o'clock. I'm Autumn Corcoran. Good morning. A man in his 30s has been charged with the murder of a woman near Clifton in Galway earlier this week. Ali Sarabi, aged 35, appeared before a special sitting of Galway District Court last night. The body of Masuma Manajan, who was in her 30s and from Iran, was found near an international protection centre in Clifton on Thursday. The Dublin Airport Authority is projecting that today will be the busiest day in the airport's history, with more than 130,000 outbound and inbound passengers expected. Cork and Shannon airports are also busy, with 69,000 people expected to use Cork Airport this bank holiday weekend. Rail passengers are also being warned of disruption today, with 18 stations closures between Dublin's Connolly Station and Bray. The disruption to services will affect some of the 30,000 participants travelling to and from the VHI Women's Mini Marathon in Dublin. The French Interior Minister has said that police have arrested 416 people during clashes that erupted in Paris. The clashes occurred when thousands poured onto the streets during Paris Saint-Germain's Champions League final victory last night. Minister Laurent Nunez called the unrest absolutely unacceptable. Seven police officers were also injured. The International Atomic Energy Agency has said that it's been informed by the Zaporizhia nuclear power plant in southeastern Ukraine that a drone struck a turbine building at the site yesterday, reportedly causing a hole in its wall. And the weather forecast: heavy showers will affect parts of the northeast and east. Lowest temperatures of 9 to 13 degrees. And that's all from the newsroom for now.
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Watch this. This is the heavy, heavy monster sound. The nuttiest sound around. So if you've come in off the street and you're beginning to feel the heat, well, listen, Buster, you better start to move your feet to the rockin'est, rock-steady beat of madness.

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1: RTE News at 3 o'clock. I'm Niall Gormley. Good morning. A man has been charged with the murder of a woman near Clifton in Galway earlier this week. Ali Sorabi, aged 35, appeared before a special sitting of Galway District Court last night. The body of Mansouma Manojan was in her 30s and from Iran, was found near an international protection centre in Clifton on Thursday. There have been violent clashes in Paris after the Champions League final win by Paris Saint-Germain over Arsenal. 8,000 police were deployed in Paris and were attacked with fireworks and bricks. Police responded with tear gas in some areas. 280 people were arrested in Paris and over 400 throughout France. Lebanon's Prime Minister Nawaf Salam has accused Israel of pursuing a scorched earth policy in his country's south, urging a halt to the fighting as Israel carried out fresh airstrikes and issued evacuation warnings for more than a dozen locations. Mr. Salam accused Israel of collective punishment by destroying towns and villages and forcing their inhabitants into exile. He said the attacks would bring neither security nor stability to Israel. The Dublin Airport Authority is projecting that today will be the busiest day in the airport's history, with more than 130,000 passengers expected. Cork and Shannon airports will also be busy, with 69,000 people expected to use Cork Airport this bank holiday weekend. Rail passengers in Dublin are being warned of disruption, with 18 station closures between Connolly and Bray. Traffic in Dublin city centre will be affected by 30,000 women taking part in the women's mini marathon. And the weather forecast, heavy showery rain will affect parts of the northeast and east. Lowest temperatures of 9 to 13 degrees. That's all from the newsroom for the moment.
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1: RTE News at 4 o'clock. I'm Niall Gormley. Good morning. A man has been charged with the murder of a woman near Clifton in Galway earlier this week. Ali Sarabi, aged 35, appeared before a special sitting of Galway District Court last night. The body of Mansouma Manojan, who was in her 30s and from Iran, was found near an international protection centre in Clifton on Thursday. In Ukraine, the Zaporizhzhia nuclear power plant has been hit by a drone that struck a turbine building at the site yesterday, reportedly causing a hole in its wall. The International Atomic Energy Agency said it had been informed of the strike. Rosatom, the Russian state atomic energy company, said their drone was Ukrainian. There have been violent clashes in Paris after the Champions League final win by Paris Saint-Germain over Arsenal. 8,000 police were deployed in Paris and were attacked with fireworks and bricks. Police responded with tear gas in some areas. 280 people were arrested in Paris and over 400 throughout France. Lebanon's Prime Minister Nawaf Salam has accused Israel of pursuing a scorched earth policy in his country's south. Mr. Salam accused Israel of collective punishment by destroying towns and villages and forcing their inhabitants into exile. He said the attacks would bring neither security nor stability to Israel. The Dublin Airport Authority is projecting that today will be the busiest day in the airport's history, with more than 130,000 passengers expected. Cork and Shannon airports will also be busy, with 69,000 people expected to use Cork Airport this bank holiday weekend. And the weather forecast. Heavy showery rain will affect parts of the north, east and east. Lowest temperatures of 9 to 13 degrees. That's all from the newsroom for the moment.
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1: RT News at 5 o'clock. I'm Autumn Corcoran. Good morning. A man in his 30s has been charged with the murder of a woman near Clifton in Galway earlier this week. Ali Sarabi, aged 35, appeared before a special sitting of Galway District Court last night. The body of Masuma Manojan, who was in her 30s and from Iran, was found near an international protection centre in Clifton on Thursday. Judge Fiona Lydon remanded Mr. Sarabi in custody to appear at Galway District Court again by video link next Wednesday. French police have detained several hundred people after clashes erupted in Paris. The French Interior Minister, Laurent Nunez, has said that police have arrested 416 people. The clashes occurred when thousands poured onto the streets during Paris Saint-Germain's Champions League final victory yesterday. Minister Nunez called the unrest absolutely unacceptable. Seven police officers were also injured. The Dublin Airport Authority is projecting that today will be the busiest day in the airport's history, with more than 130,000 people outbound and inbound expected. Cork and Shannon airports are also busy, with 69,000 people expected to use Cork Airport this bank holiday weekend. Rail passengers are also being warned of disruption today, with 18 station closures between Dublin's Connolly Station and Bray. The disruption to services will affect some of the 30,000 participants travelling to and from the VHI Women's Mini Marathon in Dublin. And the weather forecast this morning will bring a mix of cloud and hazy sunny spells with well-scattered showers. Highest temperatures of 15 to 20 degrees. That's all from the newsroom for now.
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Where less is more. Do you wanna be my lover? We count down the top 100 one-word titles. Iconic artists. Million-selling songs. Yes, I gotta have the top 100 one-word titles. 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
1: Hello, good morning and welcome along. Sunday morning, the 31st of May. It is indeed Lillian Smith with you live from our Cork City Centre studios. How are we?

0: Not bad out there this morning. It's dry anyway if you're planning to run the Cork City Marathon. I think probably ideal conditions. And is the mini marathon on in Dublin as well this weekend? Anyway, loads of great tunes between now and 5 to 8 just to ease you into Sunday morning. And it's a holiday weekend as well. Many of you off and looking forward to not getting up in the morning. So do stay tuned. First up though this morning, let's head to the news desk and get an update with James Healy.
1: Thank you, Lillian, and a very good morning from the newsroom. A man in his 30s has been charged with the murder of a woman near Clifton in County Galway earlier this week. Ali Sarabi, aged 35, appeared before a special sitting of Galway District Court last night. The body of Musama Manajan, who was in her 30s and from Iran, was found near an international protection centre in Clifton on Thursday. Judge Fiona Lydon remanded Mr. Sarabi in custody to appear at Galway District Court again by video link next Wednesday. French police have detained several hundred people after clashes erupted in Paris. The French Interior Minister, Laurent Nunez, has said that police have arrested 416 people. The clashes occurred when thousands poured onto the streets during Paris Saint-Germain's Champions League final victory yesterday. Minister Nunez called the unrest absolutely unacceptable. Seven police officers were also injured. The Dublin Airport Authority is projecting that today will be the busiest day in the airport's history, with more than 130,000 outbound and inbound passengers expected. Cork and Shannon airports are also busy, with 69,000 people expected to use Cork Airport this bank holiday weekend. Rail passengers are also being warned of disruption today, with 18 station closures between Dublin's Connolly Station and Bray. The disruption to services will affect some of the 30,000 participants travelling to and from the VHI Women's Mini Marathon in Dublin. The International Atomic Energy Agency has said it has been informed by the Zaporizhzhia nuclear power plant in southeastern Ukraine that a drone struck a turbine building at the site yesterday. The strike has reportedly caused a hole in its wall. The agency's chief, Rafael Grossi, expressed serious concern about the reported incident and said attacking nuclear sites is like playing with fire. And the weather forecast today will bring a mix of cloud and hazy sunny spells with well-scattered showers. Sunny spells will break through more widely into the afternoon with mostly dry weather across the country. However, during the evening, thickening cloud will feed in scattered rain and drizzle to Connacht and Munster. Highest temperatures of 15 to 20 degrees. Best values further east, all in a light to moderate west to southwest breeze. And that's it from the newsroom for the moment. Lillian.
0: Thanks so much, James Healy. He'll be back with us at 7. More on the weather and the sea area forecast. Let's head over to Glasnevin now and say good morning to you, Siobhan Ryan.
2: Thanks, Lillian, and a very good morning now from Met Éireann. Well, here now is a sea area forecast valid for the next 24 hours. There is a reminder, firstly, of a small craft warning and operation. The Met situation, a large complex depression in the nearby Atlantic, extends a moderate to fresh southwesterly airflow across Ireland. A showery trough line crosses the country. Weather fronts will feed up from the Atlantic from later today. Forecast for all coasts of Ireland and the Irish Sea. Wind southwesterly, mainly force 4 or 5, later increasing force 4 to 6. Weather fair to cloudy with light showers, later cloudy with rain and drizzle, heavy at times, some mist and fog too. And visibility mostly good, decreasing moderate or poor at times later. The outlook then for a further 24 hours. Frontal cloud and occasional rain and drizzle. South to southwest winds will be strong for eastern areas. Otherwise, winds will be mostly moderate to fresh in strength. And now for the coastal reports from 5am. Mullen Head, south-southwest, 8 knots, cloudy, 8 miles, 1,011, steady. Buoyant 5 off the southeast coast. West-southwest, 13 knots, wave height 2.1 metre, 1,016, steady. Roaches Point, south-southwest, 10 knots, mist, 4 miles, 1,016, steady. Valentia, southwest, 9 knots, cloudy, 5 miles, 1,016, steady. And finally, Belmullet, west-southwest, 11 knots, cloudy, 5 miles, 1,012, and steady. That's your latest weather update. Back to you, Lillian.
0: Thanks so much, Siobhan Ryan. Siobhan back with us at 5 to 8 with the Outlook. Good morning. You're very welcome along.

Niamh Burry starting us off this morning in Budapest. I wonder why that came to mind. You are very welcome along. Yet another year flying by, the end of another month. I will play Flowers of the Rarest one last time this morning for the month of May. Back with you tomorrow morning, of course, for the June holiday Monday programme. So maybe some June songs then. But in the meantime,

I'll come running back to you, Sam Cooke. And before that, we heard from Aretha and If Ever I Would Leave You. It's kind of from the era when they didn't know what to do with her. But thankfully, she figured it out. Good morning, Leslie. June tomorrow, it has to be the swimming song by the McGarrigle Sisters. Would you believe I played it the other night when I did a late date? Thursday night. Have a listen back on the RTE radio player. Tommy Comiskey, how are you? You want to send a big thank you to all of the staff at the Mercy Hospital in Cork. You're recovering from surgery individually and in teams. They have been fantastic over the last week. No request goes unanswered. So a big thank you to all. Happy to pass that on and good to hear from you. Good morning, Mike. How are you doing? And you would love to hear some George Harrison this morning. Good to hear from you though and hope the form is good. Alton is thinking of the Leaving Cert and Junior Cert students. I don't like to go on about it because I think there's just everywhere you turn, people are telling them about the pressure. They don't need pressure. Pressure is for tires. Here's Lana Del Rey and Mariner's Apartment Complex.

If you wanna drive or climb inside, or if you wanna take me for a ride, you know you can. I'm your man.

0: If you wanna love him, I'll do anything that you ask.
1: There's Leonard Cohen, of course, and I'm Your Man, and it was the Mariners Apartment Complex from Lana Del Rey before that. Good morning, Leslie, again, and good to hear from you this morning. 087 032 32 32, and best wishes to you and to your Nicoletta tomorrow in Florence. I hope all goes well for you both. 51551 is the text number. Maybe you're relaxing this Sunday morning. Maybe someone is bringing you tea or coffee in bed. Or maybe you're up and about and already on the road. People are busy. But hopefully you get a little bit of time off soon. Let's just take this tiny break and we'll have music from Clannad.
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under the carriage, the most wonderful buffet. 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

Stacey Kent and Breakfast on the Morning Tram. And don't forget to tune in to The Rolling Wave tonight with that very special programme on Moya Brennan. So that'll be beautiful. It was Clannad, of course, before that, and the theme from Harry's Game. Ezra Collective now featuring Olivia Dean and No One's Watching Me.

0: I'd leave it all.
1: George Ezra and Budapest. Ah, sorry, Arsenal. Rough. I hate when big matches are decided by penalties, I must say. But congratulations to Paris Saint-Germain. Good morning, Kerry. And just turned on the radio to the opening chords of Leonard. That was that nice Leonard Cohen song earlier. How lovely. Great tunes, and wishing you and all the early birds a fab weekend. Good to hear from you. And you have a fab weekend as well. And someone else has just texted in to say, I wish you all well forever. So I thought I'd share that with you.

With a little help from Maurice Chevalier there, and I love Paris. And good morning to John, a little bit further south on the walk in Ballymadna this morning. All those tourist planes starting to pour in now, so your quiet Costa del Sol will be no more for the next summer months. But I'm sure you'll enjoy it anyway. Nick Kelly, Sunny Summer.

I did promise I'd play that once more before the month of May was out, and there we had it. Ken and Sydney McEwen and Bring Flowers of the Rarest, Roisin Kelleher. Thanks for your email reminding me about that as well. And before that, we heard from Nick Kelly and a nice summer song from him. It's 6.5 minutes now before 7. We'll be heading back to James Healy at the news desk very shortly. We'll have a little ad break as well, but we will have a little lilt for Paddy. P stands for Paddy.

0: They're signed to Heavenly Records now, and an album on the way. Absolute Lilt. P stands for Paddy. It's on the Radio 1 recommends list. Wish my parents a very happy 52nd wedding anniversary. It's for Tuesday, the 2nd of June. They're the most wonderful parents, and I enjoy every minute that we have together. Love to them both. And that comes in from Siobhan Sheehan. Siobhan, remind me on Tuesday morning, and I'll say hello again. We'll be heading over to the news desk very shortly. Do stay tuned, though. We have another hour of music on the way. But right now, let's pause. We need to take a little ad break.
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3: Nor a hogan to on bus, no on train, no nor a rowney into shul, no rochicht, nor a sfederlat, being the chun fein o yanavagat chun astiacht di chorus umper naherin a laidu. 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
1: RT News on Radio 1 with James Healy. Good morning. The Lebanese Prime Minister Nawaf Salam has accused Israel of pursuing a scorched earth policy. Mr. Salam said the Israeli military was systematically destroying towns and villages and forcing civilians in southern Lebanon to flee. He said Israel's increased airstrikes would provide neither security nor stability. Further, US

0: brokered negotiations between Israel and Lebanon are scheduled to take place next week. Police in France arrested more than 400 people last night after thousands of football fans took to the streets following the victory of Paris Saint-Germain over Arsenal in the Champions League final in Budapest. Around half of those were detained in Paris. Vehicles and businesses in the French capital were damaged and several police officers were injured. Last year, when PSG also won the title, two people, including a 17-year-old boy, died in clashes. Later today, around 100,000 people are expected to gather near the Eiffel Tower for the team's trophy parade. A man was brought before a special district court sitting in Clifton last night, charged with the killing of a woman in County Galway earlier this week. 35-year-old Ali Sarabi of No Fixed Abode was charged with the murder of Massama Manajan, whose body was found near an international protection centre in Clifton on Thursday. Judge Fiona Lydon remanded the defendant in custody to appear before Galway District Court via video link on Wednesday. Health officials in Brazil have said they're investigating a suspected case of Ebola in São Paulo State. The patient is a 37-year-old man who had recently returned from the Democratic Republic of Congo. If confirmed, it would be the first infection outside Africa since the current outbreak began in the DRC. And now the weather.
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0: There'll be sunny spells and well scattered showers today, but will be generally dry. Late this afternoon and into the evening, it'll become cloudier along Atlantic coastal counties, and there'll be outbreaks of drizzle. There'll be mist also. Highest temperatures will range from 15 to 20 degrees. And that's it from the newsroom for the moment.
3: Thanks so much. James Healy there at the Radio 1 News Desk. You're welcome back this Sunday morning, the 31st of May. It's Lillian Smith with you. Right through until 5 to 8 on Rising Time. Good morning, Harold, and you say thank you for Flowers of the Rarest. Happy to play it, and thank you, Lillian, for playing Bring Flowers of the Rarest. It's a very evocative tune, and there Hugh and Anne listening in Carlow this morning. And best of luck to Carrigaline Lions Club members Una McCarthy and Liam O'Connor. They're running today's Cork City Half Marathon and the 10K. Fair play, guys, and good luck. And I just had a peek out the window there during the news, and you can see plenty of runners getting ready to head to the Grand Parade for the start for the full marathon at 8:15. And I'm kind of concerned about how I'm going to get out of the city. I do recall last year I had a little bit of difficulty and eventually kind of had to get a steward to move a barrier out in Tremor Road and let me get out of there, get out of Dodge. But that's the plan anyway, so I'll be quite literally making a run for it myself after the programme and the mini marathon as well coming up. So fantastic stuff. Let's start this hour with one of my favourite voices. It's Niall McCabe.

Kate Bush, of course, and The Sensual World. We started the hour with Niall McCabe and The Ritual. Just perfect. All right, a few of this morning's front pages, starting with the Irish Mail on Sunday. Munster legend used his charity to pay own firm. And the Sunday Independent this morning. Cairns rules out formal left-wing pact for next election. The Business Post this morning has the results of a poll. MacDonald feels heat as Sinn Féin support slumps. And they also have a tech story inside Mark Zuckerberg's team of Irish-based spooks and why they're being laid off. And I thought I had the Sunday World as well there. Indeed, I don't. Well, there you go. Just a brief look at a couple of this morning's front pages for you. And there'll be more later on with the Brendan O'Connor Show and the panel there. But right now,

Half my friends appeared to be in St Anne's Park last night for CMAT. There she was with Running Planning and King of Catastrophe before that from Grant Lee Phillips. Kinsale Arts Week is coming up on the 9th of July, running until the 12th, and tickets have just gone on sale now for a very special event on Saturday, the 11th of July. It's Lament for Art O'Leary. It's the beautiful oral tradition of Lament for Art O'Leary, and there's going to be a keening and contemporary opera performance set on the stunning elevated grounds of Joseph Walsh Studios. So especially formed ensemble, musicians, sopranos, members of the Cork Opera House Concert Orchestra and the MTU Cork School of Music Opera Lab Ensemble. It's going to be amazing. A rare meeting of ancient lament, contemporary composition and breathtaking landscape. So it's kind of an immersive experience. Check out Kinsale Arts Week if you want to know more about that. Indeed, my buddy Sinéadne Ullacón is going to be down there as well talking about Peg Sayers on one of the days of the Arts Festival, and a table may have been booked for dinner. Looking forward to that. A request, please, for John Nally in Crossboyne and Claire Morris and Raymond Nally in Washington, D.C. They're twins, and it's a very special birthday, and it comes in from John and Cassie Kennedy in sunny Seafront, Clontarf. Enjoy the morning. Thanks for that. There's John listening in Cloyne in County Cork. Billy, kind of throwing shade at Cork there with your text and down in your lovely little city today. I beg your pardon. Centre of the universe. So a big

Loa and Keep On Moving there, good advice if you're going for the run. And Cypress Mine, Cork band, of course. And from them, we heard Running. We'll have another running song for the marathon runners in a little while. But how about some Doris Day?

This week on The South Wind Blows, coming to you as usual from the Kingdom of Kerry, we have songs from Sorica Richardson and Fionn Regan. We hear the blues from Gerry O'Byrne and Skip James. And we have piano songs from Samtha, from Stevie Appleby and Lisa Hannigan, and from Tom Waits. So to bookend your bank holiday Sunday, join me, Philip King, for The South Wind Blows this Sunday evening.

0: keeping on.
1: Keep on keeping on, my silver lining from First Aid Kit, and Move Over Darling from Doris Day before that. And greetings to Aunt Margaret O'Donoghue from Fairfield Square in Cork City. A big hello to all the amazing Greig na Mana Rowing Club rowers. They're competing in the Carlow Rowing Club Regatta today. Best of luck, everyone. And that comes in from Paul Donoghue in Royal Oak in Carlow. Good morning. And great to hear CMAT. She's some performer, says Mark in Terenure. Were you there last night? Perhaps a little something for all the Liverpool fans. Time to say goodbye. Martin, good morning and greetings to you, of course. Arne Slot's sacking kind of overshadowed by the Arsenal PSG story, I suppose. How about this from the war on drugs for him? Coming up after the ad break. I don't live here anymore.
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0: Wonderful Blondie and Dreaming. Before that, we heard The War on Drugs featuring Lucius and I Don't Live Here Anymore. Well, I do and may be living here for the rest of the day. Security guard just telling me, a lot of roads closed already, Lil. Oh, no. I might have to go over Parliament Bridge the wrong way just to get out of here. Get out of Dodge. That's the plan. A few more tunes as the bells of Holy Trinity ring in the background there. And we'll be saying goodbye, but not quite yet.
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0: Fantastico, and that is the Mickey Dam. It's new from Damien Dempsey, and it's on the recommends list. And that's more or less it from me for this morning. Gemma Craddock, your host for the rest of the morning and all of the great Sunday morning programmes to look forward to.
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0: A texter says, Lillian, the boys from Father Rocks would have gotten you out of the city on a Honda 50 in a bygone era. Well, I might be phoning them yet, you never know. Have a great Sunday, whatever you're up to. Back with you tomorrow morning, 5:30 a.m. for a bank holiday Monday, rising time, 2.5 hours of music, the usual. Probably a few extended album tracks as well. So wherever you're running today, good luck to you. If you're running the Cork City Marathon, if you're in the Women's Mini Marathon in Dublin, or if you're just running around the house. From Lillian Smith in her Cork studios. Bye for now.

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1: Now at 5 to 8, it's time to go over to Met Erin for the RTE weather forecast with Siobhan Ryan.
2: Thanks, Gemma, and a very good morning now from Met Erin. Well, generally dry today, but rather cloudy with just well scattered light showers. Later this afternoon and evening, thickening cloud will begin to feed in patchy drizzle to Atlantic counties with some mist in these parts too. That's all with highs today, 15 to 20 degrees, mildest, driest and brightest further east, and southwest breezes will be no more than moderate in strength. Now, cloudy outbreaks of rain and drizzle will extend nationwide tonight, turning heavy at times, particularly across the southwest, hill, mist and coastal fog too. And that's all with lows of 9 to 14 degrees, again with mostly moderate southerly breeze. So, starting out dull and wet tomorrow Monday, the first day of our meteorological summer, with further outbreaks of rain and drizzle, again quite heavy in parts, this time particularly across the east. Now, while the rain will give way to showery conditions with some sunny spells, a few heavy showers will follow in the flow too. Highest temperatures tomorrow Monday, 15 to 19 degrees. I guess, again, best values further east, and it's all in a mostly moderate west to southwest breeze.

0: first week of our summer will be an unsettled one, with each day bringing rain or showers, some of those heavy, and with that there will be quite brisk southwest winds too. So Tuesday will be a day of sunny spells and showers. Some of the showers will be heavy, particularly for Ulster and North Leinster later on in the afternoon. Highest temperatures of 14 to 19 degrees, again best values further east, all in a moderate to fresh westerly wind. Then for Wednesday, well, lingering overnight rain will clear off into the Irish Sea. Again, sunny spells and scattered blustery showers following for the rest of the day, and some very heavy falls are possible later. Highest temperatures again, 14 to 19 degrees, and again, best valleys further east, all in a brisk southwest wind. Then for Thursday, it turns cooler and breezy again, with sunny spells and heavy showers throughout the day. Highest temperatures of only 13 to 17 degrees in a fairly brisk west to southwest wind. And then Friday and next weekend will continue unsettled and cooler than average for early June too. But for today, in brief, generally dry today, with a mix of cloud, some sunny spells, just well scattered light showers, and no more than moderate southwest winds. Low cloud, rain, drizzle and mist though arriving into Atlantic counties later. Top temperatures today 15 to 20 degrees, mildest, driest and brightest further east. That's your latest weather update. Thanks for listening and enjoy your day.
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9: RT News on Radio 1 with James Healy. Good morning. The headlines: Lebanon's Prime Minister has denounced Israel's air and ground assaults on the south of the country. A man has appeared in court charged with the murder of a woman near Clifton in County Galway earlier this week. And hundreds have been arrested in street disturbances in France following Paris Saint-Germain's victory in the Champions League final. The Lebanese Prime Minister Nawaf Salam has accused Israel of pursuing a scorched earth policy. Mr. Salam said the Israeli military was systematically destroying towns and villages and forcing civilians in southern Lebanon to flee. He said Israel's increased airstrikes were counterproductive.
10: Israel must know that through its policy of scorched earth, collective punishment, and the bulldozing of villages and towns, it will gain neither security nor stability. Rather, it is deepening the rift among Lebanese, all Lebanese, and leaving new and deep wounds in their collective memory.

0: where their US brokered negotiations between Israel and Lebanon are scheduled to take place next week. A man was brought before a special sitting of Galway District Court last night, charged with the killing of a woman in the county earlier this week. 35-year-old Ali Sarabi, of no fixed address, was charged with the murder of Masuma Majajan, whose body was found near an international protection centre in Clifton on Thursday. Judge Fiona Lydon remanded the defendant in custody to appear before Galway District Court via video link on Wednesday. Police in France arrested more than 400 people last night after thousands of football fans took to the streets following the victory by Paris Saint-Germain over Arsenal in the Champions League final in Budapest. Vehicles and businesses in the French capital were damaged and several police officers were injured. Last year, when Paris Saint-Germain also won the title, two people, including a 17-year-old boy, died in clashes. Later today, around 100,000 people are expected to gather near the Eiffel Tower for the team's trophy parade. The operators of Dublin Airport have said they expect its busiest day ever today, with more than 100,000 outbound and inbound passengers. Cork and Shannon airports are also busy, with 69,000 people expected to use Cork Airport this bank holiday weekend. Disruption to the DART service is continuing. A section of the line between Dublin Connolly and Greystones will remain closed today and tomorrow to facilitate essential engineering works. DART services are operating between Malahide, Howth and Dublin Connolly stations only. Irish Rail says there will be direct bus services in place to accommodate passengers between Dublin Connolly station and Greystones. Traffic diversions are in place in Dublin and Cork cities today for bank holiday running events. More than 12,000 athletes are taking part in the Cork City Marathon, Half Marathon and 10-kilometre race this morning. More than 28,000 are running in the VHI Women's Mini Marathon in Dublin City this afternoon. And now with a preview of our this week programme on Radio 1 at 1 o'clock, here's Paul Cunningham.
1: The latest on the US-Israeli war in Iran and the chances for peace. UNIFIL Battalion Commander Lieutenant Colonel Mark Lennon on his tour of duty in war-torn South Lebanon. And Ireland's EU Presidency. RTE's Europe Editor Tony Connolly and Minister for Europe Thomas Byrne explain all. That's all coming up on This Week with me, Paul Cunningham, on RTE Radio 1 at 1 o'clock.
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0: There'll be sunny spells and well-scattered showers today, but it will be generally dry. Late this afternoon and into the evening, it'll become cloudier along Atlantic coastal counties and there'll be outbreaks of drizzle. There'll be mist also. Highest temperatures will range from 15 to 20 degrees. And that's it from the newsroom for the moment.
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3: Now it's time for a catch-up on stories that have been making headlines around the world on this week's World Report with Paul Cunningham.
4: Good morning. On today's programme, India has decided to open up some of its most inhospitable former battle sites in order to capitalise on the so-called war tourism market. And in Rome, the daughters of the murdered Gucci fashion boss Maurizio Gucci say they will continue their fight to deny alimony payments to their mother, who was convicted of hiring the hitman who killed their father. But first we go to Kenya, where a Chinese national has been sentenced to 1 year in prison for trying to smuggle nearly 2,000 queen harvester ants, supplying a booming black market in exotic pets. Kenya is the first African nation to successfully track down and prosecute ant smugglers, who are supplying a growing trend for collecting and raising colonies of exotic ant species. Elysia Volkman reports from Nairobi.
5: Zhang Kakuna, Chinese national, pleaded guilty in court in Nairobi to the charges of wildlife trafficking. But he is the first person to receive a custodial sentence for ant smuggling, a sentence of 1 year. But Kakuna is not the first foreign national to be arrested and convicted of ant trafficking in Kenya. Last year, another arrest that made headlines around the world occurred when two young Belgian men were arrested in a guest house in Naivasha with 5,000 queen ants. They also pleaded guilty, but only received a fine before being deported, and other cases are still awaiting trial. Queen ants who have mated carry enough genetic material to spawn a new colony, can fetch up to $300 on the black market, feeding the growing appetite for exotic ant keeping. On a recent visit to Kenya, I met with experts and the Kenya Wildlife Service to find out more about this new trend in wildlife trafficking and why Kenyan ants are so desirable. I met with Dr. Dino Martins, an evolutionary biologist and world-renowned expert on Mesa cephalotes, otherwise known as giant harvester ants, which foreign smugglers have targeted. Martins took me to an ant's nest on private land near Nairobi's National Wildlife Park. Martins explained that these peaceful ants are particularly attractive because of their size and deep oxblood red colour. More importantly, he said, these are keystone species, meaning that these ants play several vital roles in the life cycle of the savannah. They help spread grass seeds and are a food for a variety of animals, not just anteaters and aardvarks, but also aardvolves, which are a type of hyena, and pangolins, who are also targeted by wildlife traffickers for the lucrative traditional Chinese medical market. Martins explained that everything depends on the ant, from growing grass for dairy cattle to lions who prey on grazers. He said if it was not for ants and other insects, life on Earth would collapse. Martins explained that ant colonies can live for decades. This ant's nest, he said, is 40 years old. Most of the eggs the queens lay are unfertilized, hatching into workers and soldiers. But once a year, when the rains come, the queen lays fertilized eggs which hatch into young queens who, as he put it, indulge in a rapid orgy of mating, then fly off to start new colonies. Poachers disrupt this cycle by stealing new generations of queens or damaging established nests. This, Martin said, could have catastrophic effects, not just for the colony, but for the whole savanna ecosystem. I travelled to Naivasha in the Kenyan Rift Valley, which is the epicentre of the illegal ant trade, to meet with senior officers in the Kenya Wildlife Service, who are taking this new trend in trafficking very seriously. KWS Community Outreach Officer Mildred Odua told me that they have encouraged the local community to share intelligence and work with the police and airport security. She said that the airport sniffer dogs have even been trained to sniff for stolen ants. Kakun, the Chinese smuggler, was caught at Jomo Kenyatta Airport. But what is driving this trade? Ant collecting was once an obscure hobby for nerds, but with the rise of social media and online shopping, ant collecting has become big business, and not just in Asia, but right across the world. Antfluencers like Canadian-born pop star Mikey Bustos and other YouTubers have developed huge online followings, and on Reddit, passionate discussions and debates rage over how best to keep ants. Bustos advocates for ethical ant keeping and only collecting ants in your own backyard. So what is driving the trafficking of large and exotic species? I spoke to ant paraphernalia entrepreneur Richard Philbrant and founder of Ant Antics Foundation based in Carmarthen, Wales. The foundation educates people about ethical ant keeping and hosts an annual ant convention every May called AntCon. Philbrant said that for many people, collecting only local ants is

0: a bit boring, and the allure of the rare and exotic, not to mention a certain frisson and glamour of owning something that can only be obtained by clandestine and criminal means, is irresistible. Phil Brandt's foundation is doing its part to end the criminal trade in exotic ants by listing ethical suppliers and importers and running awareness and educational programs on the dangers that this type of wildlife trafficking can pose. As a lifelong ant enthusiast, Dr. Dino Martins wants people to fall in love with ants. He spends much of his spare time educating schoolchildren about the wonders of the insect world. He says that rather than spending thousands on black market ants, ant lovers should come and visit them in their natural habitat and invest in the communities and animals who rely on the humble ant, and maybe come to Kenya and go on ant safaris. For World Report, I'm Elysia Falkman in Nairobi, Kenya.
1: Next to Rome, Gucci, the Italian family that built a fashion empire, is at the centre of a bitter, long-running legal battle. The daughters of the Gucci heir, who was murdered on their mother's orders over 30 years ago, are asking the European Court of Human Rights to cut off her alimony. Josephine McKenna reports from Rome.
2: There was a time when Gucci was synonymous with Italian luxury, long before we'd ever heard of Armani, Prada or Dolce & Gabbana. Founded by Guccio Gucci in Florence in 1921, the family leather goods business evolved over the decades to reach the epitome of Italian design. In the 1960s, Gucci created a signature handbag for Jackie Kennedy Onassis, and Hollywood icons like Elizabeth Taylor and Audrey Hepburn also carried a Gucci on their arm. The intertwined double G logo was a status symbol and found on bags, belts, footwear and other items. Gucci became a fashion powerhouse and a symbol of Italian style. But in 1995, Gucci was making headlines of a much more sordid nature when the family heir Maurizio was gunned down on the steps of his Milan office on the orders of his ex-wife, Patrizia Reggiani. Maurizio, grandson of Guccio, had famously driven the brand into the red when he was chairman of the fashion empire in the early 1990s. He later left the company and sold his interests. Reggiani was famously portrayed by Lady Gaga as a woman of extravagant taste and vast ambition in the Ridley Scott film House of Gucci. She and her husband were known for their lavish jet-setting lifestyle. But she was furious when Maurizio left her for another woman after 13 years of marriage, leaving her to raise their two daughters on her own. She was also angry about his management of the fortune he'd accrued after selling his interest in Gucci to an international conglomerate. Losing the family business, it was stupid, Reggiani told The Guardian in 2016. It was a failure. I was filled with rage, but there was nothing I could do. Yet the woman known as Lady Gucci hired a hitman to get rid of the man she once loved. On the day he died, she reportedly wrote a single word in her diary, paradesos, the Greek word for paradise. After being tried and convicted, Reggiani served 18 years in jail until her release for good behaviour in 2016. Now known as the Black Widow, she was allowed out on day release before that to work at a jewellery business and photographed on the streets of Milan with a blue and yellow macaw on her shoulder. There's no doubt her notorious crime exposed toxic feuds within the famous family and raised questions about Reggiani's tawdry personal relationships. Benedetto Ceraulo, the man convicted of pulling the trigger, was sentenced to life imprisonment, while Reggiani's personal psychic, Pina Auriemma, who first contacted the hitman, was sent to prison for 25 years. Reggiani claimed she had been blackmailed by the fortune teller. Now Reggiani's two daughters, Allegra and Alessandra, are asking the European Court of Human Rights to overturn their parents' divorce settlement, reached the year before Maurizio was killed. Reggiani was to be paid more than 1 million euros a year in alimony, but since their father's murder and their mother's subsequent conviction, the Gucci sisters have sought to block it. In 2017, an Italian court rejected their petition, saying the criminal act carried out by

0: Patrizia was irrelevant to her alimony. Any other opinion belongs to the moral rather than the strictly judicial sphere, the court said. The Gucci sisters agreed to pay Reggiani 3.9 million euros while asking the European Court of Human Rights to overturn the decision. The European Court denied their application in April, saying there was no justification for it. Allegra Gucci, who fills her social media with loving tributes and childhood photos with her father, was furious. Whoever killed cashed in. Whoever lost a father has paid, Miss Gucci wrote on Instagram. The Gucci sisters said they had turned to the European Court not for financial reasons, but to obtain what the Italian judicial system had denied them. They criticised the ECHR for failing to recognise the aberration created by Italian court rulings, which had ordered them to pay over 44 million euros in unpaid alimony to what they called their father's assassin. Allegra Gucci said, "Silence in law is not neutrality, it's abandonment. This is not the end of the story. It is a story that no one has yet had the courage to tell in its entirety." The latest chapter in the family feud is not over yet. The Gucci sisters want to make a fresh application to the European Court of Human Rights. As for Patrizia Reggiani, she is now 77 years old and living a quiet life after selling her Milan villa for 9.5 million euros 3 years ago. For World Report, this is Josephine McKenna in Rome.
1: Finally to India. The country's remote frontiers are witnessing a surge in domestic tourism thanks to a new drive by the Hindu nationalist government to showcase battle sites where invaders were repulsed by the country's armed forces. Boosting patriotism and forging national unity, by highlighting the valour and sacrifices of soldiers in far-flung, inhospitable areas, is clearly the aim of the whole exercise. The income from this brand new form of tourism will be ploughed back to develop infrastructure along the border with China and Pakistan, India's long-standing adversaries with their own nuclear arsenals. Sajida Momin has this report.
2: India has just thrown open Tangdar, a remote, far-flung area in Kashmir, to tourists. The move is unusual considering that Tangdar in Kashmir's Kupwara district is very close to the heavily militarized line of control, or the LOC, which separates India and Pakistan. Because of its proximity to the disputed frontier, Tangdar has witnessed some of the battles that the armies of the two nuclear-armed South Asian nations have fought since the birth of India and Pakistan. Naturally, despite its stunning scenic beauty, Tangdar was simply out of bounds for visitors all these years. But suddenly, all restrictions are now being lifted under a new initiative by Prime Minister Narendra Modi's government to promote what the media is rightly referring to as battleground or war tourism on India's borders with Pakistan and China. Clearly, the Hindu nationalist government's goal is to instill among Indians a sense of pride in the army's record of safeguarding the nation's territorial integrity and the valour of its brave soldiers. More than anything else, Indians are being encouraged to visit the sites of battles fought in the icy Himalayas or the scorching Thar Desert, and even selected forward posts to boost patriotic fervour. According to plans, the revenue generated by turning once inaccessible war zones into tourist destinations will accelerate the development of neglected border areas far away from urban India. Interestingly, Tangdar was thrown open to visitors by authorities within days of Prime Minister Narendra Modi appealing to Indians to desist from foreign travel to save foreign exchange during the energy crisis triggered by the Gulf War. His call has come as a shot in the arm for domestic tourism, which is languishing for several reasons. Battleground tourism also stands to gain from a surge in Indians choosing to travel and holiday within the country. Last year, India's Ministry of Defence shortlisted various battle sites, including those which had seen action not too long ago, to draw visitors in collaboration with the Ministry of Tourism and various state governments. Among them were Kargil and Dras in Ladakh, where Indian and Pakistani

0: soldiers had locked horns from May to July 1999. The code name for India's military offensive to throw out Pakistani troops was appropriately enough Operation Vijay, or Operation Victory. Strategic affairs experts, however, say that former US President Bill Clinton too played a role in pressuring Pakistan to withdraw its forces, resulting in a climb down by Islamabad. Visitors today throng the memorial for fallen Indian soldiers in Dras, braving long and risky high-altitude road journeys. The remoteness itself is a testimony to the Indian soldiers' sacrifice and dedication to the country. From icy Himalayan heights, the India-Pakistan border plunges southwards to the Thar Desert in Rajasthan, where Longiwala is the site of a key battle fought in 1971. A museum and a memorial in Longiwala are now proving to be a magnet for visitors from all corners of India. Other major destinations are the war cemeteries in Kohima and Imphal in the northeast, where British Indian troops repulsed the invading Japanese armed forces during the Second World War. Importantly, both the cemeteries are maintained by the Commonwealth War Graves Commission. The quietness of both cemeteries compels visitors to contemplate as much about the sacrifice of soldiers as about the futility of war. A few months ago, two high-altitude passes, Chola and Dokla in Sikkim, along the India-China frontier, were unlocked for visitors for the first time. Situated at above 15,000 feet, both passes are militarily and geopolitically significant. Chola witnessed India-China clashes in 1967, while Dokla, at the tri-junction of India, China and Bhutan, saw a tense and ominous standoff in 2017 between Indian and Chinese troops, bringing the nuclear-armed nations to the brink of war. The de-escalation was in the nick of time. The flow of tourists to Chola and Dokla is strictly regulated for obvious reasons, but the goal is to familiarize ordinary people with the external challenges that India faces and the military's role in safeguarding the country. While Pakistan has not reacted to India's initiative to send busloads of its nationals to its borders, China has firmly cautioned India. The Global Times, which is considered the mouthpiece of the Chinese Communist Party, has remarked that as India's frontiers with China and Pakistan are still disputed and negotiations are underway to demarcate them, it should refrain from bringing civilians to the border to avoid friction and conflict between neighbours. For World Report, I'm Sajitha Momin in India.
1: That's it from World Report for today. The programme was edited by John Burke. If you want to listen back, you can go to rte.ie/World Report or find us on all platforms. We'll be back at the same time next week. Until then, from me, Paul Cunningham, and all the team, thanks for listening and take care.
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0: Tour, live in 2026. Coming to Three Arena for two shows on Friday, October 30th, and Saturday, October 31st. 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
3: Sean Bond on why major infrastructure is deteriorating faster than we can see. In sport, follow the Champions League final between Arsenal and Paris Saint-Germain with our live blog report and match highlights. 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Happy birthday, RTE.ie. 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
12: Good morning and welcome to this week's programme, an edition in which we hear some of what attracted composer and former director of music, RTE, Gerard Victory, to his career in broadcasting.
13: Then I think you had a fear also of anything unorthodox. It was caught between two different stools.
12: We return to our archives quiz of last week and provide the answers and the context.
14: Morris's personal tragedy in being separated from his dream child.
15: I started when I was 15.
16: And you can imagine trying to light a fire with wet turf.
12: And we marked the publication of an academic book on the Irish pub with some oral history impressions from the RTE archives.
17: But if you have a public house where you can have laughter and fun, and where men drink to moderation, you know, then it can be a very, very happy place indeed.
12: Gerard Victory was one of the most distinguished broadcasters in RTE's century, from talks producer to director of music. Here's some of his journey, especially the formative beginnings.
13: Yes, well, there were several cliques. I think it would be unfair to say there was one there.
12: And we'll hear presently on that theme from Gerard Victory, an eminent composer, director of music in RTE, and has the distinction of being, in 1939, chosen to play the part of the Mikado in his school's annual Gilbert and Sullivan Opera. And that, I suppose, is some distinction.
13: In the meantime, I had become interested in more the singing aspects of music. I was singing in the amateur musical shows, which were put on in school, first of all, and then I joined the Old Belvedere Musical and Dramatic Society, which opened up during the war because there were so few dramatic companies coming in during the war that it was possible to get plenty of exposure, even in the large theatre.

0: the theatrical side of life, if you like, and the more intellectual.
1: As a student and then as a young man, Gerard Victory remained interested in music and in amateur dramatics, and he was composing and competing in competitions. He could have been a diplomat. He did join the Department of External Affairs, but he pulled out. He then could possibly have been a statistician. But in the mid-1950s, he joined Radio Éireann, first as an actor and then as a producer, but in the talks department, not the music department.
0: Well, I think it was simply they didn't quite know where they were. You see, I think it fell between two stools in the sense that Dermot O'Hara was in charge of the lighter side of things. And I think he opposed it on the grounds that he was afraid I was going to get into his hair, that here was this young fellow, if you like, with a rather ambiguous background, having been a civil servant, you know, and therefore from an alien sort of world, and giving it up for some strange reasons.
2: Was there a touch of the old school tie about it? As the music group, the music clique?
0: Yes, well, there were several cliques. I think it would be unfair to say there was one there. The late Arthur Duff was the assistant music director, who had very special and set outlooks, and he, of course, detested the whole musical comedy scene and anything to do with light music, though, in fact, he wrote some near light music himself, which is one of the ambiguous things about it. Then I think you had a fear also of anything unorthodox. It was caught between two different stools. In other words, that if it was light, it was considered frivolous, but if it was adventurous in a serious way, it was considered outlandish and unorthodox. So I think there was a lack of, understandably, if one sees the time, a lack of clarity of perspective as to what path they were going to follow. After all, you had this welter of foreign maestros who came and went also. Schmidt Eisenstadt, a very great conductor. You had Jean Martineau, who afterwards was there for quite a long time. And you had many, many people in between, all of whom brought their own scores with them, brought people they knew from France or something under their arm and did this piece one week. The next week it was never heard of again. There was another man in with a different kind of piece. The Irish scene was rather eclipsed. People like Brian Boydell, already a very established person, had very, very few performances of any, or Walter Beckett, or people who now we regard as leading lights at that time. There was a completely chaotic sequence of things. I think I was unlucky, perhaps, to come right into the middle of this.
1: And what a contribution he made to the evidence of music policy. I've always found it difficult to trace the competing factions in the music department, and I found it so when writing A History of RTE Television, 1961 to 2011, entitled Window and Mirror. There was the compensation that some of the most vitriolic assessments of individuals can be found in the private papers, the records, and in the gossip of the music department. The main fault, as I suggested in that book, the main fault was with the personality of the director of music, Tibor Paul, and his authoritarian bullying of orchestral players. Senior insiders in the music department described him variously as a horror, incapable of taking a single tiny word of criticism, and when conducting, a browbeater who had reduced the orchestra to a very unhappy group of musicians. It was also claimed in that book that Tibor Paul was credited with ambition and with improving standards, but his deficits outweighed these achievements. Kevin McCourt, then Director General, listened to the evidence and cannot be faulted for not renewing Tibor Paul's contract. And indeed, Gerard Victory advised the Director General that Paul was a born intriguer, and although he had a very high opinion of Paul as a conductor, regarding him as magnificent, it had to be admitted that in anything not directly concerned with music, he had an intellect which is a mental age of 16. Gerard Victory, composer and sometime director of music in RTE, on his beginnings as a broadcaster and his esoteric career path. Change of subject.
3: Morris's personal tragedy in being separated from his dream child.
4: Well, I started when I was 15.
5: And you can imagine trying to light a fire with wet turf.
1: alert listeners will have

0: spotted that we're moving on now to our archives quiz with questions posed last week and answers and elaboration and context this week. An aspect of the occasional archives quiz on this program is that there are no prizes, no weekends away to exotic sporting events with large cash prizes, tax-free, etc. Just the fun of the chase. And regular listeners to this program have the advantage that they may well have heard the relevant archive clips at some stage on this program. Last week, our first question was about this soundbite. The question was, who is this speaker and about whom is he talking?
1: Morris's personal tragedy in being separated from his dream child, and the tragedy Irish television suffered when the Irish government failed to make use of Morris's unrivaled services, which were then on tap inside Radio Éireann. It was a colossal blunder on somebody's part not to put television under his care.
0: Well, the speaker is Lone O'Brien, historian and sometime secretary of the Department of Posts and Telegraphs. And he's talking about Maurice Gorham, former BBC executive, had been editor of the Radio Times, had been director of BBC television when it opened after the war.
1: Maurice Gorham wrote a book he called Sound and Fury. In it, he described how he went to British broadcasting from journalism and his subsequent brilliant career in the BBC.
0: He had a meteoric rise in the BBC and after the war was especially pleased to have been put in charge of the reopened television service.
1: But he hankered after television.
0: This was Lone O'Brien's assessment after Maurice Gorham died.
1: He had been fascinated by it before the war, and the 6 years closed down hadn't broken the spell. That was the position in November 1945 when the British government, having authorised the BBC to restart television on pre-war standards, Morris was called in by the Director General of that time, Sir William Hayley, and told that he was to take over. He was absolutely thrilled. He told Hayley that he realised it might be the silliest thing he had ever done in the BBC, but he would rather break his neck over television than over anything else.
0: So that was Lone O'Brien's assessment of Gorham when he, along with the then Minister for Posts and Telegraphs, Erskine Childers, in 1953, persuaded Maurice Gorham to become director of Radio Éireann and return to live in Ireland. O'Brien himself, very interested in television, did not admire the Lamass government's initial approach to the TV policy and indeed saved Lamass from some blunders. But that's another story and need not delay us here. My second archives question was this. Who is this very distinguished broadcaster and actor?
2: How long have you been in show business?
3: Well, I started when I was 15 and this is giving the game away a bit. I'll be 40 next year, so that means I'm 25 years, will be 25 years next year at this game. And I started because, really, I suppose I belong to a theatrical family. And I lived most of my childhood with an uncle of mine.
2: That's Harry O'Donovan.
3: Harry O'Donovan, indeed, yes. And showing no great talent for anything else when I was 15, he asked me to walk on in a pantomime at the Gaiety Theatre. This was around about 1941 or 42. And this I did. I was sort of chorus boy. And there was a little youngster who played Man Friday, whose name was Maureen Potter.
0: Well, the voice may have been very familiar to many, but only some will have recognised the voice as that of Dennis Brennan. He became a member of the REP, the Radio Éireann Players, and among other distinctions, he was the first to read a morning news bulletin on Radio Éireann in 1953. Married to Daphne Carroll, also a member of the REP, all of their five children, two sons, three daughters, went on the stage. Our final question was about this Radio Éireann report on a highly important social change in Ireland in the late 1940s and again mid-1950s, which would prove of great relevance to both radio and television. What was that social change?
4: If you remember back in the countryside, in those days, we had nothing, we had wet turf, and you can imagine trying to light a fire with wet turf, and then when you had it lighting, eventually you had to boil the kettle, and you had to get something.

0: For the lads going to school, so I can tell you that there was many a man who we went to school without our breakfast, because it was either going to wait for our breakfast and have it, or and get a hammond for going to, for arriving at school too late. And usually we'd go without the breakfast rather than get a hammond when we get to school.
1: Well, the social change was, of course, rural electrification, which came in two phases, late 1940s and again in mid-1950s, and it changed Ireland in so many ways. But for radio, it meant no more wet battery sets and other impediments to good reception. And for television, its presence resulted in a rapid modernization of huge swathes of the rural map. Some parts, which still had no electricity in 1954, had a modern television service within less than a decade. We move on to a change of subject.
2: Here are all the colours of the rainbow. Look, the amber of whiskey, the beautiful rufescence of five-star port and so forth and so on.
1: This is, of course, the voice of the late John B. Keane, publican and writer in Listowel in County Kerry, and talking about the different types of customers he had grown to know over a lifetime as regulars in his Irish pub in Listowel. He's instancing here a customer he has in mind as the man he terms a bottle spotter.
2: You know, he's the man who comes into the pub and sits down here and spends most of the day contemplating this wonderful Flachas na Nangaltafiel. Flachas at home. It's paradise to this man.
1: This impressionistic trawl through the RTE archives is to offer a rather different perspective on the Irish pub than the academic tome just published by the Cork University Press, edited by Moon Young Hong and Perry Scher, almost 500 pages. The Irish pub invention and reinvention. There's more of an oral history approach to the subject to be found in the RTE archives.
2: I'd say that I have met every possible kind, but I said the biggest blackguard that I have ever come across in this public house is the man who does his booze in some places and wants to do his singing here. And he's fighting here, and even he's puking. He, in my estimation, is the most intolerable ruffian of them all. Next to him, then, I'd say the most enjoyable type of fella I could ever meet is, say, a man like Michiel or Johnny, who come to town, who know the value and the potency of drink, who enjoy themselves, who never raise their voices, who are prepared to join in a sing-song, go home quietly, cherish their wives, we may safely presume, and their families, and come out again, and are welcome always into any public house that they honour with their presence. And a more humorous note, there was a publican in this town one time in Church Street called Mick Toomey. And Mick Toomey had a Kerry Blue Terrier by the name of Bonzo. Bonzo sat in the corner of the pub all day. And the minute, do you remember Bonzo?
3: I do, I remember him well.
2: Bonzo would sit in the corner of the pub all day. And if a blackguard walked into that pub, Bonzo would walk out.
4: As simple as that.
2: As simple as that. And Toomey would not serve the gentleman in question.
4: Did he always get it right? I mean,
2: always.
4: Always.
2: Bonzo is dead now, but he always kept the great Kerry Blue to tune. Nobody wants a drunken man in a pub. In fact, nobody wants a drunken man anywhere, because a drunken man is a nuisance. He's a nuisance to his wife and family. He's a nuisance to the people he meets. He's a nuisance to the barman. He's a messer and a spoiler. But there was a woman outside the town here one time, married to a terrible drunkard. And all his life, he never gave her a single brown penny. She had to work for a living. But eventually he died. So to get her own back in him and to make him of some use, she decided to cremate him. And having cremated him, she gathered up his ashes and she put him into a sort of egg timer, you know? And at least in his death, he compensated in some small way for all the blackguardism that he had flung at her during his lifetime. She was able at last to buy the egg, assisted by him, something he had never done in all his life. But my general advice to any fellow starting off in the public house business is this. Do not, under any circumstances, tolerate profane language. You know? I said, the Irish is the finest gift of expression of any race on earth. And to reduce it to vulgarity by consistent effing and blinding and all other sort of swear words, it brings a pub to its knees. There's no need for it. You can have great humour and great fun and great wit without once referring to what I will call unparliamentary language. When the voices are raised in clangour, or coarsely, or crudely, or when men's faces darkening.

0: grow furious and crass, then public house life is hell. Hell. And unless you're prepared to keep a firm rein on the subtle behaviour, you'll find yourself, it'll kill you in time. But if you have a public house where you can have laughter and fun, and where men drink to moderation, you know, then it can be a very, very happy place indeed.
1: John B. Keane's impressions of a lifetime's observation as a publican in his pub in Listowel in County Kerry. The Literary Pub is another much talked about institution in the RTE archives. Here is MacDade's, just off Grafton Street in Dublin, celebrated in this edition of Appraisal by Des Hickey, who is talking to some of the usual suspects.
2: We met three celebrated regulars at MacDade's today, John Molloy, John Jordan and Anthony Cronin.
3: And thanks be to God it never became a literary pub, because I certainly wouldn't have remained here if it had.
4: But people talk about days as a literary pub. What is it you dislike about this connotation? John Jordan.
5: I met persons in this particular public house who would not, nor would I, discuss literature. For instance, the inimitable Cadner would talk about racing, which I didn't know about. The inimitable Miles McGoppeline, who would be concerned about minor legalities. Sean O'Sullivan, who would be stomping around the place and wasn't in the least interested, except one dare not say mutual friendship, because that would be a tautology, but common friendship.
4: Can I turn to you, John Molloy? You are probably the oldest survivor of this pub, because you told me that you came here at the age of five. What do you remember at the age of five in MacDade's?
6: Well, I first met MacDade's, believe it or not, about 1934. Of 1935, I first came in here as a boy delivering milk and cream here. And those days it was a dirty pub, a sawdust, because the Labour Exchange was just beyond the weights and measures there in Mall Street. So all the Labour Exchange fellows used to come in here. It was very rough. It wasn't literary at all. And the next time, that was right up to the war years. And I went away. And I didn't come back till 52. And it was all changed then into a big, what we called arty crafty. And so that was the second home I met Brendan Behan. And all the boys at the art school used to come here. And that's how I came with them, not the literary crowd, you know.
4: What I'm curious about is what brought so many of these people to MacDade's in the first place, people like Brendan Behan, for instance. Where did it begin? Tony Cronin.
3: This was an accident, Des. During the late 40s, there were a lot of people out of various jails and concentration camps and places of detention of one kind or another. Many of them, former IRA, out of English prisons. And there was Eddie Connell, for example, and Peter Walsh, and others. And the Pope O'Mahony founded a thing called the Republican Prisoners' Aid Society. And one of the people involved in the Republican Prisoners' Aid Society was the sculptor Desmond McNamara. And he had a studio above the Monument Creamery. He leased a place from John Ryan just across the road. And people used to call on him, and then they'd come over here for a jar. And this was the beginning of MacDade's, as different from the ordinary run of pubs. Because, of course, the ex-Republican prisoners contained a number of people with sort of literary and other aspirations. Brendan was one of them. And in those days, I think you could describe the atmosphere in MacDade's as bohemian revolutionary rather than literary. The company was the same as would assemble in the catacombs later on that night. In fact, the catacombs was an annex to MacDade's, you might say, or MacDade's to it. The landlord there, Dickie Wyman, a famous character of the day, kept open house for all concerned because he lived off the sale of the bottles. And he was delighted that people should come around there to drink after hours. And everybody did. In fact, practically the whole company of MacDade's moved en masse up to the catacombs.
4: Well, if all these literary people came here, what did they talk about? Tony Cronin.
3: Well, it isn't quite true that nobody ever discussed literature. No, the fact of the matter is that most serious writers prefer to discuss other matters. Most serious writers are much happier discussing the likelihood of the favourite winning the 2:30 in Kempton Park than they are the likelihood of George Moore's use of the semicolon being revived. But around about 1951, 50, actually. I'm wrong, 49 or 50. John Ryan started a monthly magazine called Envoy, to whom the principal contributor, in fact, the life and soul

0: the party was Mr. Paddy Kavanagh. And it was round about that time that the centre of gravity began to shift a little to the literary side rather than before. The great virtue of the establishment has always been its mixture of people. In the early days, after the sort of first influx, people of all sorts of and shades of dissident political opinion, anarchists, communists, syndicalists, God knows what, were a large part of the community, and they are to this day, as a matter of fact. And of course, to go with them, there'd be a small sprinkling of special branch men, or alleged special branch men as well. They've always been a feature of the establishment, and please God, they always will. But there was, round about the 1949 or 50, a beginning of a sort of literary period back then, centering around the magazine Envoy. It was then that Patrick Kavanagh began to drink here, and it was shortly after that that Miles Nagopoli began to come here. Brendan was still coming here, of course, though he wasn't exactly in the swim in those days. Mr. Kavanagh took an instant and terrible dislike to him, and Mr. Kavanagh rather tended to be the centre of things around about 1950 or so.
1: Can I ask you all about the owner of this pub, John McDade, who sold this pub yesterday? Did he know who the people were who were drinking here? Did he know that they were writers or painters or revolutionaries or whatever they may have been?
0: He wouldn't know anything about the outer world, really, very much, you know. But you'd have to know what a writer was before you could identify anybody as a writer, wouldn't you? You'd agree. And also, it would be very hard to keep track of what people were in those days, because people were all sorts of things, you know. Nobody was a hard and fast this, that, or the other. A fellow could be an anarchist one day and a syndicalist the next. And the division between writer... One of the great things about McDade's is the division between writer and non-writer, revolutionary and chancer, between male and female even, has never been clearly established. And that's one of the virtues of the establishment.
2: Some voices from an Irish pub from McDade's. And our closing music is from another famous pub, the Embankment Archives, 1990 in Talla. Thank you for listening this morning, and good morning.

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11: 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That's all on this morning's Sunday Miscellany. 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
12: RT News on Radio 1, good morning. The headlines: Lebanon's Prime Minister has denounced Israel's air and ground assaults on the south of the country. A man has appeared in court charged with the murder of a woman near Clifton in County Galway earlier this week. And hundreds have been arrested in street disturbances in France following Paris Saint-Germain's victory in the Champions League final. The Lebanese Prime Minister Nawaf Salam has accused Israel of pursuing a scorched earth policy. Mr. Salam said the Israeli military was systematically destroying towns and villages and forcing civilians in southern Lebanon to flee. He said Israel's increased airstrikes were counterproductive.
13: Israel must know that through its policy of scorched earth, collective punishment, and the bulldozing of villages and towns, it will gain neither security nor stability. Rather, it is deepening the rift among Lebanese, all Lebanese, and leaving new and deep wounds in their collective memory.
12: Further U.S. brokered negotiations between Israel and Lebanon are scheduled to take place next week. A man was brought before a special sitting of Galway District Court last night, charged with the killing of a woman in the county earlier this week. 35-year-old Ali Sarabi, of no fixed address, was charged with the murder of Masuma Manajan, whose body was found near an international protection centre in Clifton on Thursday. Judge Fiona Linden remanded the defendant in custody to appear before Galway District Court via video link on Wednesday. Police in France arrested more than 400 people last night after thousands of football fans took to the streets following the victory by Paris Saint-Germain over Arsenal in the Champions League final in Budapest. Vehicles and businesses in the French capital were damaged and several police officers were injured. Last year, when PSG also won the title, two people, including a 17-year-old boy, died in clashes. Later today, around 100,000 people are expected to gather near the Eiffel Tower for the team's trophy parade. The US President

0: President Donald Trump has called for the cancellation of upcoming concerts celebrating the 250th anniversary of the United States after several musical acts pulled out of the events. In a post on social media, Mr. Trump said the concerts should be replaced by a Make America Great Again rally, headlined by himself instead of, as he put it, having overpriced singers who nobody wants to hear. Some artists who have withdrawn said they had done so because the celebrations had evolved into divisive events. The operators of Dublin Airport have said that they expect its busiest day ever today, with more than 100,000 outbound and inbound passengers. Cork and Shannon airports are also busy, with 69,000 people expected to use Cork Airport this bank holiday weekend. Disruption to the DAR service is continuing. A section of the line between Dublin Connolly and Greystones will remain closed today and tomorrow to facilitate essential engineering works. DART services are operating between Malahide, Howth and Dublin Connolly stations only. Irish Rail says there will be direct bus services in place to accommodate passengers between Dublin Connolly station and Greystones. Traffic diversions are in place in Dublin and Cork cities today for bank holiday running events. More than 12,000 athletes are taking part in the Cork City Marathon, Half Marathon and 10-kilometre race this morning. More than 28,000 are running in the VHI Women's Mini Marathon in Dublin City this afternoon. And now with a preview of our This Week programme on Radio 1 at 1 o'clock, here's Paul Cunningham.
1: The latest on the US-Israeli war in Iran and the chances for peace. UNIFIL Battalion Commander Lieutenant Colonel Mark Lennon on his tour of duty in war-torn South Lebanon. And Ireland's EU Presidency. RTE's Europe editor Tony Connolly and Minister for Europe Thomas Byrne explain all. That's all coming up on This Week with me, Paul Cunningham, on RTE Radio 1 at 1 o'clock.
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0: There'll be sunny spells and well-scattered showers today, but it will be generally dry. Late this afternoon and into the evening, it'll become cloudier along Atlantic coastal counties and there'll be outbreaks of drizzle. There'll be mist also. Highest temperatures will range from 15 to 20 degrees. And that's it from the newsroom for the moment.
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4: 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Emma's on line 2 with some news. 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
9: 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We hear the blues from Gerry O'Byrne and Skip James. And we have piano songs from Samtha, from Stevie Appleby and Lisa Hannigan, and from Tom Waits. 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
10: 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I'm back with you this June Bank Holiday Monday. 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
12: And now it's time for Sunday Miscellany.

They call him Barefoot Ted, an American hero who has run marathons all over the States on all kinds of terrain in his bare feet. Ted says the first time he ran without shoes, it was like his feet were fish jumping back into the water after being held captive. I read about him in Born to Run, a book that anyone who hangs around running clubs will hear about sometime. Ted may be the reason I'm sat here in the car, in my running top and shorts, by the Mornington Dunes. I don't want to get out. I sit for a while, procrastinating, the car a cradle gently rocking in the breeze. I check Instagram, Twitter, Gmail. Finally, I get out and feel the angry breeze on my legs, goose pimpled and complaining. I take my runners off and throw them in the back seat and step barefoot through the vast sand dunes. On the strand, I twist the creaks from my ankles and start to run. Running barefoot, I feel the slap of my feet against the million minuscule grains of sand, the textures beneath my sole. This is my foot striking off of the land. No uncertainty. No millimetres of rubber insoles or air bubbles masking the impact. Why do we need shoes when our feet are ready-made? I first walked barefoot in these dunes when I was suffering from plantar fasciitis, a tightness of the muscles in the legs and feet that causes severe pain in the soles. It made running impossible. I tried rolling my feet over rubber balls and empty bottles, but nothing was making them better. I couldn't run. The frustration of not being able to run is known to every injured runner. Seeing people jogging as I drove past them infuriated me. Feck them and feck my stupid feet. I came across advice to walk barefoot on rough ground as a cure. So I took myself down to Bettystown Beach in East Meath, a few minutes' drive from Drogheda, took off my shoes and went for a walk. I loved the feel of my feet on the ground. I felt I was going back to something I'd done as a child. For the first few strides on Bettystown Beach, I'm sure this will be an easy run. Just stretch out your legs and run. But 30 seconds in, my body protests, "More air, more air." I have to open my mouth to inhale, suck it in as another breath rushes out. My breathing is arrhythmic and scattered. My strides are self-conscious. "What is this?" my body yells. "All day sitting and now this? Why? There's nothing to run from, nothing to chase." A minute or two and the body recovers. Again, the precocious confidence. "Ah, this is easy. I've got this." I must be 1 kilometre into a 5 kilometre run and I feel great. Fleeting thoughts go through my mind. Random tune fragments, lyrics from songs, chores to do, no pattern, awkward strides. My watch vibrates. 1 mile done. Almost 1/3 complete. Not bad. The first time I ran barefoot, I was surprised how good it felt. My feet weren't bruised or bleeding. I didn't break a toe or cut my soles. My feet felt free, in contact with the naked earth, feeling its curves and uncertainties. Every step sent information into my body. Grass, rocks, mud, puddles, all earth, Mother Earth. I reached Laytown, then turned to head back. I realised the wind which has been blowing me down the strand is now my foe. My breathing is deep and loud. I seem to be running through treacle. I feel every stride. I begin to look for landmarks, conscious of the distance still to go. I am fighting my body and mind to keep going. And then, a hit of dopamine leaves me elated. I could run forever. If heaven is an eternal run, I could die now. Sometimes in the wind or rain, you just fall in love with running. The mist on your face, the solitary battle with life, the struggle and the reward. Sometimes you've just got to whoop out loud to yourself or to the universe, "Woohoo!

I'm alive! 2 miles done, just over one to go. The third mile broken up into parts. One more stride, and one more, and one more, and then it's over. I'd been running barefoot for 6 months on the beach, sometimes in the twilight when I couldn't see my feet, trusting my sense of touch without a care. One morning in the bright sunlight, I saw a glint on the sand. Something green. I stopped to pick up a small piece of bottle glass and put it in my pocket. A little further on, I saw another. This time a triangle of transparent glass, and further on another sand-worn semi-opaque piece. I'd been unaware, but now as I ran with head scanning the ground, I would pick pieces up and put them in my pocket. They always lay flat, so if I did step on one, they would just be pushed into the sand. The glass I collected I would throw into an old straw hat in the boot of my car. I eventually had quite a collection. I took a photo of my glass haul beside my bare feet and put it on Instagram with a warning not to throw glass bottles into rivers or streams, and I hashtagged barefoot running. An hour later, I checked Instagram to see that none other than Barefoot Ted had liked my photo. It was like David Bowie recommending your song. I was elated. I was part of the barefoot running community, officially.

and sometime make the time to drive out west into County Clare along the flaggy shore, begins Seamus Heaney's famous poem, Postscript. When it was first published, people flocked to County Clare to see the flaggy shore for themselves. The line, as big soft buffetings come at the car sideways, was a clarion call to those poetry lovers longing to have their heart caught off guard and blown wide open. Local residents who had their beloved flaggy shore inundated with day trippers had to wait until the fuss died down before they could return to their peaceful lives. They must have prayed that Seamus Heaney, or any other poet of note, would keep their thoughts to themselves when lauding their favourite beauty spot.

So at the risk of encouraging a sudden surge in popularity for one of my favourite places, here goes. And sometime, make the time to drive north side past Dublin's Connolly Station, continue out past Fairview Park and follow on along the Clontarf seafront until Dollymount comes into view. Then, with your heart in your mouth, you take a right turn and slowly approach the wooden bridge. With the lights in your favour, you drive onto the bridge and hear for the first time the rhythmic clap, clap, clapping sound the tyres make as you pass over the wooden boards. My family drove over this wooden bridge so many times that it has become part of the music of my childhood. It brings me right back to sunny Sunday afternoons, the car packed to the brim with children, flasks of tea, tomato and onion sandwiches, and Micheál O'Hare's voice streaming from the car radio. Ahead of you is the Réalt na Mara, Star of the Sea, and on either side, the old Mná Agus Fir bathing shelters. And there, at last, to your left, stretching northwards towards Sutton and Howth Head, is Dollymount Beach. I believe this beach to be a little piece of heaven on the edge of our capital city. It didn't even exist 200 years ago. It formed only after the North Bull Wall was built in the 1820s to prevent silting at the mouth of the Liffey, a project originally proposed by Captain William Bligh of Mutiny on the Bounty fame. The resulting sandbank became known as Bull Island, with day trippers flocking to the growing beach in the late 19th century. It is now a UNESCO biosphere, a nature reserve, a bird sanctuary, a haven for kitesurfers, and all within a stone's throw of Dublin's O'Connell Street. I've been known to become heated on learning that people, mostly Southsiders, have never been there. What? You've never been to Dollymount Beach? Ever? Incredulous, I'd persist. But where would you go on a sunny Sunday afternoon when you were children? Yes, I know the tide goes out forever at Dollymount and is always in at Sea Point. But Dollymount has the softest golden sand you've ever seen. Besides, you can't just turn up at 3 o'clock on a Sunday afternoon and expect to have a decent swim. No, you must plan your day at Dollymount. Pick a day at the end of August, maybe, when the tide is due in at tea time and the light is a true summer blue. Spend the day making sandcastles, jumping off the dunes, walking through the marram grass, watching the kite surfers. And all this time, the tide will be slowly inching its gentle way forward. Over the hot sand it will come, glittering through the sand ripples, quietly, imperceptibly, with no fuss, until, at the due time and not a minute before, there it is, deep, crystal clear, and as warm as the Mediterranean Sea. Well. And then, at long last, you'll settle down in your deck chair, unwrap your sandwich and pour yourself a cup of tea. Useless not to have made yourself a tomato and onion sandwich, for you will know by now that there is no better taste in the world than a tomato and onion sandwich wrapped in greaseproof paper and left in the boot of the car for a few hours on a hot summer's day. Then, with your eyes on the horizon, the Poolbeg chimneys to your right, Howth Head to your left, you will be neither here nor there, your heart caught off guard, as you wonder to yourself, what took you so long in getting here?

A glittering day, blinding. A cliff path day, if ever there was one. Seconds later, sunglasses on, I'm heading down Hoth's Main Street, off to Balsgadden Road, where the sea on my left is already speckled by Sunday's first yachts. Number one, start the race, cannon shot cracks at my eardrums and frightens garden-based dogs into barking fits of hysteria. But Ireland's eye floats serene and still out there, at ease with the light and shadow play tickling its green midriff. Immediately below me, the rock-bound swimming pool gleams clear and green, alluring, undisturbed. A little further on, the long and low white cottage Yeats once lived in stops me dead, as it always does, to read the semi-distempered over blue plaque singing his words to me. I have spread my dreams under your feet. Tread softly, for you tread on my dreams. So I do tread on, lightened in mind and foot, watching a horizon-bound schooner go it alone, scarlet-sailed on turquoise water. Dawn Cottage is behind me now, creamy, inch-high wild roses lining the cliff path's rough-footed beginnings. I pant upwards through the prickling gorse strands to that first curve. There, even the gulls mute their cries, scraping the cliff sides in swoops so far below me that my eyes widen at the black-backed beauty of their gliding wings. Far, far off, the Wicklow hills courtesy to the yellow sun, like graceful ladies delicately dropping mist-grey gauze wraps from their shoulders. And, oh, look, there's the Kish lightship, and God bless my long-distance eyesight anyway. It's a day to believe that mysterious grey shaping on the horizon is the Welsh coastline. No mystery, though, about the white campion flowers carpeting towards the aquamarine water like snowflakes, springtime's purply-blue violets and bluebells half-hidden amongst them. Grey-green fern fronds pause in the act of unfurling. Bees buzz in a frenzy. A comatose, honey-drunk bumblebee lets my forefinger stroke his furry back before I put on speed again. Faster, faster, onwards to the recuperative granite block seat opposite the Gannet Colony Inlet, a quarter of a mile on. Our territory, shrieked the sheer rock-faced inhabitants, their grim grey cliff only flashed and dashed to life by ceaseless white feathery flights and years-long guano streakings. The water swirls white and wicked at the base, even today, aiding and abetting their inaccessibility. Just beyond the inlet, black cormorants plop and play from islanded amber rock outcrops before settling down to preen their sleekness sleeker, long necks sometimes stretching as if listening, as I do, to the faint heat-haze poop-poops of the foghorn dwindling to silence. As well it might, now the sunshine glitters Killiney Hill's house windows into diamonds. A golden Labrador's coal-black nose nuzzled my knee, bored by his bird-watching owners. Time for me to walk on, be gone, without begrudging Sunday people what is normally mine alone. Tramping alongside last summer's fire-blackened stretch of hillside, a fire

So great, an in-flight Aer Lingus pilot radioed in the alarm. Ferns are beginning to grow in and out of the gorse's charcoal branches. No sign of returning heather, though. And if a notorious hill cottage replacement plan is ever allowed to proceed, despite hundreds of us protest marching against it, none ever will. I cool a rising temper at the thought, looking down the V-shaped track to hidden heavenly swims before I climb up to a Hoth Summit world of car-parked explorers drifting to sleep behind Sunday newspapers. My ancient hip joints stride loose and free down Balkill Road's steep slope, passing a once-upon-a-time village school where Hoth's pipe band whirls and skirls on Sundays. Today, its lonely piper's sustained heart-call note winging me round the corner back home.

I learned to swim when I was 38 years of age. I prefer to put it like that. I learned to swim when, rather than I didn't learn to swim until. It's the difference between an achievement and a near four-decade battle with one of the most common elements on Earth. Of the story of how I first came to fear water, the most remarkable thing for me now is how apparently trivial was the incident that led to it. In June 1971, the first ever public swimming pool in Portlaoise, the first in our part of the Midlands, as it happens, had just opened. We talked of nothing else. It was 82 feet by 30 feet, the local newspaper enthused, and on playing pitches such as the one right behind it, and basketball courts throughout the country, kids like myself paced it out, trying to get a sense of it in our minds. Throughout that summer, the queues were continuous, the noise and excitement and smells extraordinary, even from outside, which was as close as I managed to get. At that time, no one in our family could swim, except my father, just about, and he was unlikely to brave the chaos of dozens of screaming kids to teach us. And so the summer months went by. We set off on our usual two-week holiday, sitting on windswept beaches at Tramore, paddling in the intemperate sea, having long since given up, even at that early age, of learning to trust the water. Returning to school that September, 2 days after my seventh birthday, the few of us who hadn't yet paid it a visit had to sit through the endless tales of our classmates who seemed to have done nothing other than swim and sleep over the previous weeks. Laois is the only county that doesn't even touch a county that touches the sea. We were reminded again and again by adults who couldn't swim, as if that were excuse enough for their not teaching us. As it happened, we didn't have to wait for long. Just a few days back into our old routine, the autumn and shorter evenings starting to move in, one Monday, we were all instructed to bring our swimming togs into school the next day, when our weekly PE session

would take place not in the school hall, but in the swimming pool. Through good fortune, and perhaps town planning, the school and pool were almost in sight of one another, both of them built to facilitate the rapid expansion

0: journey took no more than 10 minutes, despite the occasional reprimands and threats from teachers to turn back. A journey filled with such expectation that the moment we spied the fabled building's grey-roofed, white-walled, almost totally windowless form, even the non-swimmers among us could feel its attraction. And had we been free to, we'd have charged off ahead en masse through its swinging doors to plunge into its depths. What happened, however, was somewhat more prosaic. Once inside the pool building, for many of us non-swimmers, excitement quickly changed to anxiety. The smell was overpowering, the noise in those white-tiled changing rooms deafening. As experienced kids shouted and cheered and stripped to the togs they already had put on that morning before jostling their way out to be the first to the poolside. Four or five of us were left in a kind of daze. Someone's sister had warned him about something called verrucas, and we looked suspiciously at the glistening tiles. Some kept their socks on while they changed, which itself seemed to make them even more unsteady on the slippery floors and raised the tension of the group as a whole.
1: "Right, lads, everybody out now together,"
0: a teacher called. Rigid, white-faced, we made our way towards the pool. 82 by 30 feet had sounded big, and it was. But what struck me then, of course, and should have struck me before, was not the size of the pool of restless blue-green water, or the height of the sheet metal ceiling besides the prison and the church. This must have been the biggest indoor space in town. What struck me then, and hard enough to knock the breath out of me, was the depth of the water. Shallow at the point we'd just passed, but here, before us, where the teachers had lined us up along the wave-lapped edge for a last-minute talk, impossibly, unfathomably deep. "Now, listen up," Mr. Melia or Mr. Booth was calling above the clamour of the waves and echoes and reflections. Though all of our voices were mixed together then, and we were just a mixed-up herd of humans at the edge of water, where any safety lecture that would have to be delivered fast. Standing beside me in the line was my classmate, Tommy, a handsome, good-humoured, sallow-skinned youth. The opposite of me, muscular, robust and athletic, he might have posed for a Renaissance statue and stood in the square of a sun-drenched Italian town. And given his enthusiasm for the task ahead and his reputed prowess in the water, I felt somewhat reassured to be positioned at his side. However, no sooner had I tiptoed carefully to the water's edge to gaze down a moment, gazelle-like, into the ripples before me, trying to estimate the distance from surface to tiled depths below, than young Adonis himself, whom I had always liked and liked even afterwards, with the slightest of efforts, the most casual of gestures, tipped me off balance and into, and I see it again and still as if it was just now this morning, the glistening blue-green depths of that pool in a slow-motion falling action which, ironically, rather than drowning me, would have me on dry land for the next 31 years.

Summer comes to our house with the stink of boiling glue, closely followed by the antiseptic odour of hot tar. My father has taken the winter wrappers off our boat and is attempting to get it shipshape again. Another week and we'll be paddling our way up to St. Thomas Island for the Sunday picnics. Only this summer, I'm not at all sure I want to join my family for those picnics anymore. I want to do other things with summer Sundays. I want to be with my friends who walk out to the new pool across the river at Corbally, where they sit chatting and flirting with a group of local boys. "Won't last much longer, she's had her day," Dad says. "I think this summer at the island will be her last one." He was talking, of course, about the boat, but it could well have been about me. The following Saturday, we take the boat out onto the Abbey River at Atlunkard Boat Club to test her mettle. I love the sound of the water as we dip, slush the paddles, and I love the squawk of the water hens as we glide through their territory. And most of all, I love the wet smell and the familiarity of the river. Moving out onto the Broad Shannon, we turn right and slide under the metal bridge where the ancient heron stands as impassive as he has done for as long as I can remember. We bypass the tail race at Ardnacrusha and move through the pillars of the old salmon weir before we moor the boat at St. Thomas Island. The grass is high, the thistles have multiplied, but the scent of river mint still wafts on the air. Barefoot, we check out our picnic place and, yep, everything is perfect, ready for the season to begin tomorrow. But how can I excuse myself from this picnic tradition and go to the other side of the river at Corbally to be with my friends instead? Our favourite swimming spot provides the answer. There's something awful all over our sandy beach. I test it. Oh, I sink right down to my knees in stinking sludge. "Indian maize," Dad says, shaking his head. "I heard that a canal boat sank upstream during the winter. The whole place is destroyed. We can't swim here this year, that's for sure." "Thank you, God," I prayed silently. "This is my excuse. I have to go swimming at Corbally now." Dad agrees. Corbally it was from then on. The magic of our boat and our picnics on St. Thomas Island faded into oblivion. I had discovered boys. All of this came back to me when I met a man the other day who knows everything there is to know about the trading boats of Ireland's inland waterways. We chatted about the Shannon and my memories of the

Guinness canal boats coming past our house. And I told him about the desecration of the sandy swimming spot on St. Thomas Island. The 52M, he told me, she did it. Apparently, the 52M was a canal boat built for the Grand Canal Company in 1928. It was used to ferry barrels of porter from Guinness in Dublin to towns along the Shannon and usually had a cargo of goods on the journey back. It was on one of those return journeys and carrying a load of maize that the crew had what was reported as an unfortunate directional incident and sank in the tail race of Ardnacrusha just below Partine Bridge. The boat remained underwater for the winter and was raised the following spring when water levels were lower. Its cargo was carried by the fast-running tail race and washed onto St. Thomas Island. And as Shakespeare put it, thereby hangs a tale. The 52M changed the direction of my life. The strange thing is that only a few years ago, I travelled along the Grand Canal at Robertstown, County Kildare, on a canal boat called the Eustace. The very knowledgeable inland waterways man told me that this is, in fact, the 52M, refurbished and renamed and still going strong, whilst those halcyon picnic days on St. Thomas Island are but a hazy memory to me now.

On one of the sun-drenched days of last summer, I climbed the steep western slope of the Big Hill on Clare Island. A steady surge of warm air from the Atlantic was nudging me gently upwards. Halfway up the mountain, in the heart of a hollow, there is a set of earthworks, small oval enclosures, the remains of bully huts, when past centuries young members of the island community used to spend the summer season herding their cattle. I lay down in one of these troughs, resting, as it were, in a bath of earthly silence, only deepened by the sizzle of the grasshoppers and the almond scent that rose from the dry grass. Lifting my eyes to the top of the slope, I saw three black spots there against the blue, rising and falling, rising and falling. A family group of kestrels, small, lightly built falcons, were enjoying the upcurrent there, mock-chasing each other, weaving garlands of wings into the air. Presently, the largest of the three, the female, left the game for some serious hunting. She hovered in the steady breeze like a little black cross pinned into the sky, then swooped downhill, alighted on the ground, and almost immediately rose again for more hovering and swooping. Gradually, she worked her way down the slope as if on a staircase made of wind. Soon she would have to see me, would take fright and fly away. But no, she was hovering straight above my head now, too close for my binoculars to be of any use. I saw the translucent, checkered pattern of her wings and tail. I looked into the black marbles of her downward-peering eyes, and she into mine. Unconcerned, she landed in the grass a few yards away, poked around in it with her beak, and flung herself back into her element. And down the slope, she worked her way. The other two, when I was looking out for them, were still at their play. But all at once there was a third presence among them, a dark and dangerous one, a larger bird who flew rapidly and full of intent in a straight line along the slope's crest. One of the kestrels tried to involve him in the game. One flick of the dark one's wing sent him screaming away. This was a peregrine falcon. You could tell it from his raffish pirate sideburns. At the northern end of the hill, he turned abruptly and in one long, powerful sweep came back to the southern end. There, for a moment, he seemed to stop and hesitate before I realized, with an electric shock, that he had folded back his wings and was stooping straight into my upward gaze. In a split second, he had burst through the focal depth of my binoculars. I lowered them, and as I ducked, he was already there, passing only 2 or 3 feet above my head. The whirring sound the wind made in his feathers was like a little thunder. He swerved, looked back, and disappeared over the rim of the hollow. What was happening here? A moment ago, one of the denizens of this hillside had not deemed me worthy of alarm, and now another one had taken or mistaken me for a piece of prey. I was experienced enough as a bird watcher to know that both incidences had been highly unusual. Was this the hour of Pan? Had I been allowed back for a leap minute into the wild state, a fellow being? Living a life from chance to chance, between being eaten and being spared? I was interrupted in my musing by some very strange calls, such as I had never heard before. A deep croak melting into a canary's sweet trill. Two ravens had spied me, and were warning each other against the intruder with this weird concoction of sounds. To me, in my disorientation, they were like clowns, mocking me, mocking me, mocking me.

bird watch. Because sometimes the birds fly up to the topmost branches where I shall never go. Because they can plummet down vertiginous. Because they often pause before their next move. Because their flight is rarely straight, but often in a graceful arc. Because sometimes sunlight glances through their wings and turns feathers translucent. Because the movement of hopping is cheerful. Because they joust and squabble, but not in earnest. Because sometimes I can be like them, ordinary. Because of color, the goldfinch's scarlet, the blue tit's dear azure head. Because they let me convalesce from the speed of human things. Because I cannot tell if they flit between branches or the ribs of my heart.

0: On this morning's programme, a mix of new and archive scripts, we heard Barefoot Running by Joe Rooney. That was followed by Dollymount Beach by Maeve Edwards. Then Tread Softly for You Tread on My Dreams by the late Romy Lamkin from 1993. That was followed by Swimming by Pat Boren. Then A Tale of Two Boats by May Leonard. Then we had Halfway Up the Hill by the late Peter Yankowski from 1996. And the final piece this morning was Birdwatch by Grace Wells. The music this morning was I Feel the Earth Move by Carole King. That was followed by Dollymount Strand by Paddy Riley. Then we had It's Peaceful Here by Rachmaninoff, performed by Itzhak Perlman and Samuel Sanders. Then Wade in the Water, performed by the Staple Singers. That was followed by A Boat on the Ocean from Mirrors by Ravel, played on the piano by Vlado Perlmutter. And the final piece of music this morning was Pan and the Birds from La Flûte de Pan by Jules Mouquet, performed by James Galway on flute, with the National Philharmonic Orchestra, conducted by David Measham. 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Sunday Miscellany's broadcast coordinator is Elaine Conlon. The producer is Sarah Binchy.
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6: Coming up on Sunday with Miriam, Boyzone and Boys Life member Keith Duffy tells Miriam about the challenge of taking on Uncharted with his son, actor Jay Duffy. And he'll explain why the upcoming Boyzone gigs are in London, not Dublin. Also this week, actor, mimic and comedian Richard Cooper compares the Après Match World Cup era to now and tells Miriam which characters make the cut in his new one-man show. 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
7: RT News on Radio 1 with James Healy. Good morning. The Israeli military has advised civilians living south of the Zarani River in Lebanon to leave the area. It said military operations against Hezbollah are being stepped up. The warning was issued after the Lebanese Prime Minister Nawaf Salam accused Israel of pursuing a scorched earth policy. Mr. Salam said the Israeli military was systematically destroying towns and villages and forcing civilians in southern Lebanon to flee. He said Israel's increased airstrikes would provide neither security nor stability. Further US brokered negotiations between Israel and Lebanon are scheduled to take place next week. A man was brought before a special sitting of Galway District Court last night, charged with the killing of a woman in the county earlier this week. 35-year-old Ali Sarabi, of no fixed address, was charged with the murder of Masuma Manajan, whose body was found near an international protection centre in Clifton on Thursday. Judge Fiona Linden remanded the defendant in custody to appear before Galway District Court via video link on Wednesday. The US President Donald Trump has called for the cancellation of upcoming concerts celebrating the 250th anniversary of the United States after several musical acts pulled out of the events. In a post on social media, Mr. Trump said the concerts should be replaced by a Make America Great Again rally headlined by himself instead of, as he put it, having overpriced singers who nobody wants to hear. Some artists who have withdrawn said they had done so because the celebrations had evolved into divisive events. Police in France arrested more than 400 people last night after thousands of football fans took to the streets following the victory by Paris Saint-Germain over Arsenal in the Champions League final in Budapest. Later today, around 100,000 people are expected to gather near the Eiffel Tower for the team's trophy parade. Traffic diversions are in place in Dublin and Cork cities today for bank holiday running events. More than 12,000 athletes are taking part in the Cork City Marathon, Half Marathon and 10 kilometre race this morning. More than 28,000 are running in the VHI Women's Mini Marathon in Dublin City this afternoon. Disruption to the DART service is continuing. A section of the line between Dublin Connolly and Greystones will remain closed today and tomorrow to facilitate essential engineering works. DART services are operating between Malahide, Howth and Dublin Connolly stations only. Irish Rail says there will be direct bus services in place to accommodate passengers between Dublin Connolly station and Greystones. And now the weather.
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7: There'll be sunny spells and well scattered showers today, but it will be generally dry. There'll be low cloud with patchy drizzle and mist in Atlantic counties later. Highest temperatures will range from 15 to 20 degrees. And that's it from the newsroom for the moment.
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10: Hello and welcome to Sunday with Miriam. Coming up in the next hour, Boyzone and Boys Life member Keith Duffy tells me all about the challenge of taking on Uncharted with Ray Goggins, along with his son, actor Jay Duffy, and then explain why the upcoming Boyzone gigs are in London and not in Dublin. Also today, actor, mimic and Après Match star Richard Cooper will be here to tell me all about his new solo comedy show, how he feels about the upcoming World Cup, and we'll dig into the archive to hear him duet with his dad, a marvellous tenor. As always, we'd love to hear your thoughts about anything featured on the show. You can text 51551, email miriam at rt.ie, you can WhatsApp on 0870 32 32 32, you can tweet at Miriam O'Call, and you can find me on Instagram at instmiriam. 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It's where the former Army Ranger brings two celebrities way out of their comfort zone, putting them to the test and pushing them to the edge. For Keith and Jay, that meant an attempt on Mount Stanley in Uganda, a far cry from the Emirates Stadium in London, where Boyzone play next Friday and Saturday. Keith Duffy, great to see you.
11: Hiya, Miriam. Always lovely to see you.
10: Listen, it's such a good show. I've seen it. Who first approached you about doing Uncharted? Was it you or Jay? And which one of you wanted to do it more?
11: Well, who approached you was the producer of the show, Jamie. He reached out to me through mutual friends, and we had a coffee in my office in town called Balfe's. And we sat down and he kind of explained the idea of the show, and I'd actually seen a couple of episodes of series one, so I kind of knew what it was about, and to be honest, I didn't have a huge amount of interest. Now, it is something that does really interest me, but I've done quite a lot of it for the charity that I'm involved with over the years. I mean, I've done everything from Ironman to Mount Kenya to cycling from Geneva to Monte Carlo, and I've done marathons in New York a couple of times. So I've done plenty of challenges out of my comfort zone, where you reach that, what they call the wall, and you think you can't go any further. So I've experienced that, and I've a lot of experience in that, but I've got really bad knees, and the knees really kind of gave out to me after Mount Kenya 2 years ago. And my wife said to me, that's it now. You're hanging up the boots. You're not doing any more of those challenges, because I don't want to cripple, you know, in our in our later life, you know. So I kind of wasn't really that pushed about doing it, but they sent me an email to give me an idea and a taste of what it was they wanted us to do. And I sent it myself and Jay. Like, Jay's 30, I'm 51, and we've kind of just grown up together, and we kind of throw most things at each other when it comes to career and stuff like that. So I sent them over the email and said, look what they're looking for me to do. And Jay came back and I said, I've no interest. He said, why not? I said, my knees, I just don't think, I'd like to have the full fitness to be able to show, you know, a brave face, and to kind of know in the back of my mind, I'm so stubborn and I've done these things before. I know what it takes. I know how to dig deep. You know I could make this work. But with the knees, I don't have the confidence. So possibly not. And he just turned around to me and he said, Dad, I'd love to do something like that. He said, you've done so many of these kind of expeditions. He said, I've never done one before. And I really do love the outdoors. I love Bear Grylls. I love all that type of stuff. He said, I'd love to do it. And I said, well, actually, they need two people to do it. And I'm not sure if they have somebody else lined up to do it with me. But you know,

0: Now that you've said that, the idea of doing something like that with my son, I definitely won't be able to do it in 10 years' time. If ever I'm going to be able to do it, it's now. So I said, let me just reach out to the producer, Jamie, and say, look, my son at the moment is on RTE every Sunday night on the Walsh Sisters. So he's known somewhat. And would he, you know, would RTE maybe consider father and son? And as far as I know, they jumped at the idea. Well, yeah. Hindsight would tell you that. So yeah, the two of us decided to sign up and do it.
1: You know what comes across in it? How close you both are. It's actually a beautiful father-son relationship just to watch you. Do you think because you had him so young, Keith, is that part of the reason you're so close? Or you just seem to get on so well?
0: I think a closeness like that absolutely has something to do with the fact that I was so young having him and we grew up together. Having said that, I know other young fathers and it's the opposite. Mm-hmm. I suppose it depends on how you deal with being a father at a young age. And thankfully, whether it was my upbringing or the kind of person I am, I wanted to have a huge part in Jay's life. I wanted to be very, very involved in everything in Jay's life. And I made sure that I was, even though I was on the road a lot of the time back in the day in Boyzone. He was born in 96 and that was kind of like our profiteering years, you know, for want of a better word. So it was a difficult struggle at the time, but it's a struggle that I'm glad I made now because, like you said, we have a great relationship. We're great pals. You know, the father and son thing is by the by. The friendship we have is what we're proud of.
1: Yeah, and you can really see that. Now, tell me about landing in Uganda, because that's where you went, and what you and Jay knew in advance about the country and about the challenge you were facing. It wasn't easy, sweet Lord.
0: No, it certainly wasn't. And I think now, looking back, even the crew, an obstacle behind you and an obstacle in front of you, and you're not sure which one is the easiest one to take on, and you look at the people that brought you there and you can see the fear in their face, that's when you have to dig deep and go, okay, well, what's my options here?
1: A good program, though.
0: Yeah, it makes for a good program, but I'm not going to lie, you know, I was terrified. Probably more so the fact that I had my son with me. And if I was fearful for my own life, you know, I'd be more fearful for his. And it was actually Lisa dropping us off at the airport when we were flying out to Uganda. She just looked at me and she said, you better bring my son home. Right. And that kind of resonated with me when we were over there. And I kind of thought, I am bringing him home. And there was very dicey moments. I don't know if that comes across in the show, but there was certainly moments in the show that for a while, every step we took could have been fatal. It really could have. I mean, a snow blizzard at -20 in Africa. I never thought there could be snow blizzards in Africa, but the mountain we were climbing, Mount Stanley, the peak was called Margarita and it's a glacier. So, you know, there's plenty of bad weather up there. But really, I suppose I needed to lead by example. And even though inside I was probably dying, I was like kind of that swan kind of going across the lake, but underneath the feet are going 90 miles an hour, you know. And that was my brain kind of thinking, right, it's not about me, it's about making sure that my son sees no fear in my face and that I'm kind of letting him think that this is standard practice. I've done this before, this is what you expect. It's not, and it wasn't, but I tried my best to make sure that I kept Jay confident that we were going to succeed, and even if we didn't peak, that we will survive. And it will be something to talk about in years to come, looking back on it. And I think now, sitting here beside you, we might have the opportunity one day to sit back and talk about it, but we haven't spoke about it since, because in recent times, we went on holiday to Africa we flew into Joburg and we were going to a place called Sun City. Brian McFadden and myself were performing for Gary Player's 90th birthday party.
1: Fabulous.
0: What an amazing man he was. And the team flew the families in so they could spend time with us. So we were actually sitting in the car travelling with my wife and my daughter from Joburg to Sun City, and the train that we were travelling on would remind you of some of the roads in Uganda, and both of us, without realising, we're having PTSD. Yeah, Lisa said, you two guys have just shut up, you're not talking, there's beads of sweat coming down your forehead. And I looked around to the back and there's my son in the back going through the same thing I was going through, and I said, are you okay? He goes, are you feeling? I said, yeah, it's bringing me right back.
1: That's so interesting, because I don't want to give too much away because it's such a good program, but I did sense that at times when I thought it looked really terrifying, that you were being strong for Jay, because you had to turn into the dad mode as the carer for him. But you must have been terrified. I was terrified for you, watching you.
0: Yeah, I mean, I didn't allow that feeling to come on top of me too much. I tried my best to maintain you know, I suppose a stubbornness, you know, from the first hard challenge, I suppose, I ever took on was maybe 25 years ago when I did my first marathon. And people tell you that you're going to hit this wall. And I'm a big lad, like running marathons doesn't really suit my body style or my body type. But I remember getting to 16 or 17 miles and just feeling that there's nothing left. And I, how am I going to get through this? I'm never going to get through this. And you do, you know, your body is an awful lot stronger than your mind would allow you to think. And you can actually achieve much bigger goals than you would set for yourself. And I'm aware of that. So I was kind of, we're not on our own. There's other people going through the same, you know, the crew that were with us were fantastic, I have to say. The two cameramen were just unbelievable. They were like Tom Cruise, the two boys. They were brilliant. And they were going through the same torture that we were going through, but they had a job to do as well. You know, all we had to do was survive. They had to shoot this thing. So I was, you know, I was looking at them going, okay, well, that's enough reason for me to keep my stuff together, you know, watching those two boys working. And look, the crew, the director, the sound guy, we all went through the same torture and they had a job to do and all we had to do was survive, so.
1: You say at one point, Keith, actually, that it brings out the devil in you when you were slogging across bog and mud and wet boulders. Is that what it does? Do you just suddenly turn into
0: Well, you have to grit down and you have to allow your upset, your anger, you have to channel it to give you energy and ability. It's like before you go on stage, you know, people say, do you still get nervous? And yes, I do, but it's nervousness and adrenaline. And really what you try to do is to channel that into energy so that your performance is better. And it was the same on the mountain. I was angry, but I kind of tried to channel the anger and the frustration into energy to keep going. Because really, really thinking about it, what options had I got? You know, we had no satellite phone. There was nobody going to come and rescue us. Nobody knew where we were. No, like I said, there was no phones, no satellite phone. There was no way of signaling to anybody. Even a flare in the sky would have meant nothing because we were so remote in the middle of nowhere. So what options have you got but to keep going forward and to keep staying positive? And I'm a huge believer in PMA, positive mental attitude. And that's what I tried to kind of maintain and to push through.
1: And you did. And the interesting thing is, like you said, you watched those shows before. And sometimes you look at them and you think, ah, they're probably not going to be very hard. Or they've, you know, like a luxurious bed.
0: Well, I watched Series 1 and that's exactly what I thought. I said, compared to some of the things I've done, that's a walk in the park. But this series, this episode that we did was certainly no walk in the park. Let me tell you.
1: It sure wasn't. Listen, I don't want to spoil the ending. But was it the hardest thing you have ever done physically?
0: Without a shadow of a doubt. You know, I've done half Ironman, I've done triathlons, marathons. Like I said, I've cycled from Geneva to Monte Carlo through the Alps, stage one of Tour de France. And I remember literally thinking I'm going to die on some of those challenges. But I suppose they were all training for this, if I'm honest. Yeah. And my knees were particularly bad coming to the last few days. And especially going uphill, it's not too bad, but going downhill, that's tough on the knees. And my doctor, my surgeon advised me to get two new knees 2 years ago. So the fact that I haven't and I've just maintained and managed to keep going forward is great. But when it came to the descent, I found it very, very difficult. And you'll see it in the show, but I came up with a little idea that ended up saving my life. I came up with a plan with a rope that got me down the mountain. And you know, I think...
1: Great ropes, plan.
0: Yeah, it saved me life. I mean, I think myself and Ray Goggins counted, we tied that rope to 17 different trees. And that rope was 300 feet long, 90 metres long. So you can imagine the struggle. But yeah, we got there in the end.
1: Ray Goggins, he was really impressed with your leadership and with your determination, Keith. Where do you think that strength comes from? You spoke earlier about being a young dad, but you do have that steely inner determination strength. Where is that from?
0: I honestly don't know. I know I'm a very sensitive person and I'm quite a deep thinker. And for years as a younger man, quite maybe insecure, but also a people pleaser. And you know, once I turned 50, nearly a couple of years ago, I made great sense of that. And I've been able to kind of channel that now more so than have it as a negative against me. I think my daughter Mia brings out a huge hero in me. You know, in the face of adversity with Mia growing up and having autism and knowing that you know, we're going to have a fight and a challenge on our hands, which we've been fighting and like winning for the last 26 years. I remember doing my first marathon for autism awareness and for the appropriate education and intervention for children with autism. And like that, when you get to 16 miles and that and the devil in your ear telling you to stop and lie on the bench, give up, you're no good, stop now. You know, that hitting the wall, as they call it, and all these, the bad devil on your shoulder just saying, you've done enough, stop now, you don't need to finish. And you know, and it

0: really is convincing and fighting through that and letting the good angel on the other shoulder go, no, don't listen to him. You're well capable of doing this. You're well capable of finishing this. People have done it before you. People will do it after you. You're no different. Stay strong. Keep going. And it's that little that little voice in my ear, the positive voice in my ear, telling me to keep going. These people are relying on me and maybe getting a little bit emotional with that and allowing yourself to tear up a little bit. That just gives you the grit and the ability and the strength to carry on, you know.
1: Because you've been a remarkable father to both Jay, who's in this show with you, but also, as you mentioned, to Mia there, who is your daughter, who is autistic. When do you think that changed you when your daughter got a diagnosis? I've spoken to you before about Mia and the wonderful charity you set up. But do you think when you look back now, Keith, as a guy in his early 50s, that that diagnosis changed you?
0: Absolutely, 100%. No doubt about it. She made me 1,000,000% better person. There's no doubt about it. You know, looking back in the 90s, I was always a joker and I was loud, I was boisterous. Looking back now, I realised that I was actually quite shy. And to disguise the shyness, I was loud and boisterous. And people didn't really think that, you know, that I was sensitive or that I had the depth of thought. And me, it really... So we were away from the business for 7 years. And when we got back together at the end of 2007, it was Children in Need on BBC One that got us back together to do a medley of three of our songs, Boyzone. And it was then that we decided maybe to do a reunion tour. So we were 7 years apart, but in those 7 years, we broke up at the end of 99. Mia was born in 2000. Mm. By the time Mia was a year and a half old, we understood and knew that there was something quite not right and that we'd have to investigate that and find out what it was that we were dealing with, and hence the diagnosis of autism. And it was at that time then that I knew I had to kind of grow up. I had to pull up my socks. There was somebody more important in my life than me, and I had to make sure that I put her first, and I needed to figure out how to give her the best quality of life that I possibly could. And I think when something in your life happens and somebody else is more important than you and your first train of thought would be for them and not yourself, it does change you. It makes you kind of take yourself a little bit more serious because you need other people to see you more serious. And I only realised that when we got back together in 2007, 2008, and I was meeting the same people that I'd worked with 7 years prior. And when I saw their attitude towards me, they were expecting the cheeky, noisy chappy. They weren't expecting this responsible father figure. And they were, I could see the shock on their face, and they went from wanting to have a beer with me to actually talking to me about their own problems. Whereas I believe back in those days, nobody would ever consider me as a shoulder to cry on or for any type of a support mechanism. And that all changed when they saw the new version of me having been a father of a young, beautiful girl 7 years later. So, yeah, I've seen those changes in myself, and I've realised that I have got strength and determination and depth of soul, if you like.
1: Yeah, no, you're so interesting, Keith, and you're so good on that, talking about what that meant to you when your daughter was diagnosed. And it probably also helped you put into perspective when originally Boyzone split up and then what you were going to do. And even now, as you head back on the road as Boyzone, it's not that it's less important, but is everything more in perspective?
0: I've got great perspective on my life and where I want to go and my ambition. And I've got a great freedom of thought now because Mia's doing so well. She's 26 now. She's working for an American pharmaceutical company. She's found her niche, if you like. She's very good with coding and platform developing and computers. You know, she works very, very hard. You know, like most children with autism of her age, her social outlook it can be quite bleak, and she doesn't have a lot of friends. I'm her best friend, you know. I mean, she doesn't really have a social life unless myself and Lisa bring her out. And her and my mum are best pals. You know, I lost my dad a few years ago, and my mum and me have become great pals, and they go out to the cinema at the weekend and they go for meals together and they love each other's company, and that's great. I'm delighted with that for me. But she, you know, she's a very driven, she's very aware of herself. She's very aware of her autism. You know, she has moments where it can be quite upsetting for us because we just want her to have a fulfilled life, and there's certain parts of her life that she doesn't feel are fulfilled, and she's worried sometimes that she's 26 and the certain things that she wants to achieve that she hasn't achieved yet. But she does set the bar very high for herself. But in general, all in all, she's a very, very happy, gorgeous human being, and, you know,
1: Does she know her dad's a pop star and does she care?
0: She doesn't care. She doesn't care at all. She prefers Westlife. I hear her blasting Westlife music in her bedroom, you know. And, you know, myself and Brian McFadden have been working together for the last 10 years now. It's our 10th anniversary this year as Boys Life, where we celebrate the music of Boys Own and Westlife. And we've actually written and recorded our own new music now. And this year, especially, we've noticed a huge change. The brand has become very, very popular now. Yeah. And we're very, very busy. You know, we're booked out till 27 now, which is great because I love what I do. But even though Brian is part of the family, you know, he's like my brother.
1: He's a great guy.
0: He's a great guy, and he's part of the family. But Mia still blushes when he comes into the house. I'm going, I can't believe she's still like he's like my brother, you know, and he's part of the family. But she still gets a little bit coy around him, you know. Yeah. But honestly, you know, I mean, I've lived all over the world, and I've never come across a human being that just has a bigger heart than her. She's just the most caring, beautiful soul I've ever come across. She's an amazing human being.
1: She gets that from her parents, of course. Now listen, I watched the Boys Own documentaries last year and I spoke to Ronan Keating when they came out. Great chat. It didn't seem to be a done deal when I spoke at the time that you would get together again. So how did it happen? Give us the inside story.
0: I'm not going to say I told you so, but I mean, when this documentary was being made, I did say to the lads, because we were all very busy in our own projects, and I said to the lads, I said, look, if this documentary drops like The Take That One did, and all of a sudden our popularity grows again, you know, we need to be prepared and have some sort of an idea of a touring, a possible reunion tour. And it was all shot down. Nobody was interested, really. And then with the success of the documentary and going through an airport, which I do two or three times a week, being stopped now for the first time in years by everybody going, I saw your documentary, wow, it was amazing. And, you know, the amount of love and support and positive feedback was amazing. So it was inevitable that we should do a concert together. Now, there were offers of tours and one thing and another, and it didn't kind of suit everybody. And, you know, Ronan kind of really wanted to try and do a stadium because we never did stadiums. We only ever did arenas. And like our usual promoters, the people that we worked with historically, none of them were coming forth to say, look, we think there's a possibility of doing something here, unfortunately. These guys that came forward, we'd never worked with them before. Ronan was doing The Voice of Germany. As a judge, and he's quite pally with Ed Sheeran, and it was Ed Sheeran and Ronan talking, and Ed Sheeran said, look, my guys would love to promote you guys in a stadium, and they were the ones that came with the offer of London and the Emirates. And then when we launched that, there was still no interest in Ireland, but the fans over here got pretty pissed, and they were going, I can't believe you're finishing your career in London and not Dublin. And I'm a very, very proud Irish man, and I would love nothing more then to finish and hang up the clogs in Dublin. But we just didn't get the offer, and we got to take what we're offered. You know, it's just to explain to people, the promoter has to take the risk. When you're an unknown entity and you're like, they don't know if the tickets are going to sell. They don't know if the popularity is big enough to sell a stadium. And the promoter has to take the risk and put the money up front. And there was nobody prepared to do that in Ireland, unfortunately. And that's why the UK thing came along. And obviously we bit their hand off because we want to do it. You know, Westlife went on after Boys Own to play Croke Park. And the lads, most of the lads are from Sligo. All of us grew up within 6 or 8 miles from Croke Park. We're all Northsiders. You know, Stephen Gately literally grew up down the road from Croke Park, but was never an offer for us.
1: Isn't that daft, though?
0: Well, I don't know if we'd sell it, Miriam, if I'm honest. You know, I mean, being honest about it, I don't know.
1: I think you would.
0: Well, everybody says that, but I just don't know. You know, I can't blame, you know, Aikens or MCD for not putting up the offer, because it's a huge loss if it doesn't work, you know. Having said that, we're doing a fourth chapter of the documentary at the moment, and it's the road to the Emirates, right? And I'm saying this here, but I don't know. Maybe, you know, with the success of the Emirates, and it sold out in a few hours. I mean, they put on the second night on the 5th of June, on the Friday night, and that's not sold out yet. I mean, it's close to being sold out, but it's not sold out yet, so there's still tickets to be got for that. But, you know, the documentary, the fourth chapter, is going to be the road to the Emirates, and then obviously they're going to have footage of the live show. So maybe at that point in time, there might be talks about coming home and doing one last show, whether it's in Croke Park or not, one last finish up, hang up the clogs in Dublin. And I'd love that.
1: That has to happen.
0: Well, I'm putting it out to the universe here.
1: Yeah,
0: here
1: we're going to make
0: now.
1: It happen, okay?
0: Right, we're putting it out to the universe.
1: To all the people listening. Finally, how are your knees? Are you going to get 2 new knees now or not?
0: Probably one day. I've had stem cell treatment, and I've had platelet-rich plasma injections, which the stem cell treatment, they take it from the marrow of your

0: your hip bone, and the stem cell, they take it from your blood and they spin it at 1,000 velocities an hour or whatever it's called, and they take the plasma from the top of the blood, and it's basically regenerating your own tissue and your own blood cells and stuff like that. And I have to say, it has really helped. I mean, I wouldn't be able to run a marathon in the morning, but I mean, I'm fond of my game of golf, and I was taking up to 6 painkillers to get through a game of golf, and now I can get through a game of golf without any. So wow. It certainly has helped a great deal, and it's a better option than going under the knife, in my opinion, for now. But look, you know, I definitely won't be climbing any mountains in the near future, that's for sure.
1: Are you looking forward to the concerts next week?
0: I am. I'm apprehensive and I'm excited. You know, I've worked very hard with Brian over the last 10 years to build up the Boys Life brand, and we're at a stage now where we're selling out our tours and we're recording and writing our own new music, and I'm really enjoying that. I'm in control of that. Nobody can tell me we're breaking up in the morning. Nobody can say, you know, we're not doing this and we're not doing that. We make our own decisions. We manage ourselves, and we do everything on our own. We've 30 odd years experience. We know what we're doing, and it's we have a great team behind us. We have a great set of session musicians that travel with us, and I love what I do with Boys Life. I'm apprehensive and excited about Boyzone. You know, historically with Boyzone, the sound of Boyzone was Stephen Gately and Ronan Keating on the lead vocals, and the three of us were just in backing vocals in the background and stuff like that. And with Boys Life, I'm up front and centre with Brian, and we share the lead vocals on all the songs, and my vocal ability, I believe, has come on in leaps and bounds. I've learned a great deal more about, you know, about singing and about your diaphragm and breathing and projection, and you know, I could never listen to my voice back. I hated the sound of it, and now I'm actually, I won't go as far as say I'm enjoying it, but I don't kind of get screamish now when I hear it, you know, and I'm, you know, I'm going to be doing a lot more vocals with the Boyzone shows in June. I'm sharing the vocals with Ronan and Shane and stuff, and I'm excited and nervous about that, but at the same time, you know, I've got a lot more confidence now that I haven't been managed for over 10 years by Louis.
1: Hi Louis, good morning.
0: Good morning Louis. Yeah, Louis doesn't get up in the morning, he missed this.
1: Well listen, come in with Boys Life. Love to have the two of you here.
0: Oh, we'd love
1: with
0: to
1: you and Brian,
0: see you.
1: And some, we'd sing some of your new songs. Thanks so much for coming into studio this morning. Your episode, it's absolutely brilliant, of Uncharted with Ray Goggins, with you and your fab son Jay, goes out this coming Wednesday on RT1 TV, also the RT Player. And of course, Boyzone's reunion shows, Two for the Road, live at Emirates Stadium, are taking place on the 5th of 6th of June, which is next Friday and Saturday. Best of luck with all of that, Keith. You're a lovely person.
0: Can I just say before we go, I have to just give a shout out to Ray Goggins. What an amazing, wonderful man, I have to say, because I had my problems with my knees and he stayed with me the whole time. He was just, you know, when you turn 50, you don't need to meet any new friends. You know, I've got my inner circle, I've got enough friends, I don't need to meet any new friends. And I have to say, I made a new friend.
1: Aww.
0: He's psychologically and just intellectually just so intelligent, and he's just a wonderful person to spend time with. And I'm very grateful to Uncharted for introducing us.
1: Oh, that's so nice, Keith. Thanks so much for being my guest.
0: Thanks for having
1: today.
0: Us, Miriam. Cheers.
1: Take care. We'll take a break.
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1: We're having the budget discussion, it seems.
0: Or a conversation that makes you laugh out loud.
2: May is the busiest time for us in terms of convertibles.
1: When do they come back then?
2: From the October.
0: From insightful interviews.
1: Acting never came naturally to you.
3: No.

0: new one. Always great to hear Keith Duffy on, and a huge thanks to him for his work on behalf of the autistic community and those with mental health challenges. That's from Eamon. Right, actor, mimic, comedian, and one third of the inimitable Après Match crew, Richard Cooper, has a new solo comedy show on the go. It's called Out of His Head. I love the title. Richard Cooper, good morning to you. Thanks for coming into studio.
1: Good morning, Miriam. It's lovely to be here.
0: And the minute you came in, you started being Pat Kenny.
1: Yes, I'm still, I just realised the way I said, good morning, Miriam, it's nice to be here. I'm still in Pat zone. You know, walking through the corridors of RTE, where I gave you all those tips, of course, and how to interview people, and the best way to listen, of course. And of course, the main thing that I think you took on from me was that ability to ask a question and not look at your cue cards immediately afterwards, and zone out. Yes, lovely to be here. I have to say, it's one of those impressions where it's kind of, you know, he stays in my kind of DNA for ages.
0: He stays
1: after
0: great, though. He never ages, and he sounds exactly the same.
1: Yeah, it's a bit unfair, isn't it?
0: Yeah, after ages.
1: Yeah, and he's probably going to look better. And he did save a warren of badgers, I think, didn't he, in his local community?
0: Right.
1: Which is, it's more than I've ever done in my life, I have to say, to be fair. Yes, badgers are very important. I think that was the reason. There was some controversy over a planning application. But we won't go into that, because there's enough controversy here. But,
0: and you also were bumping into Brendan O'Connor.
2: Yeah, well, I just heard a promo there that Brendan is on, doing his show, you know, like, because he's asking all the hard-hitting questions. But I noticed that Brendan does a lot of, like, he's trying to come across now as kind of more zen, you know, kind of like, I'm easy, you know, I'm easy, just like, whatever, let's just chill, you know, chill and kind of, I'm a really kind of easygoing kind of character, you know, but then it kind of, he gets a bit aggressive then at times, you know, he gets kind of, hang on now, because I know, don't interrupt me, this is my show, you know, so yeah.
0: Where does that gift, the comedy, the mimicry, was it in school copying teachers at home? Where did that come from?
1: Yeah, I think so. I think it was from a pretty young age, and my parents kind of mimicked people as well, and so did my sisters Eileen and Eve and my brother Fiacra. We all kind of did, you know, kind of comic turns really. So, but I just happened to make a career out of it somehow. There was lots of friends of my parents who, there was just a gallery of people coming in all the time and lots of different characters. And I suppose from a young age, I was able to repeat sounds. And I think it came from maybe an ability to sing. Like I started singing when I was 6 or 7.
0: Like you were a talented singer. Your parents were singers.
1: Yeah. My parents were singers. My mum was a soprano. My dad was a tenor. And I think still they're the only couple to have won the Fesh, Kjol, soprano and tenor the same year. And so they were in the Radio Éireann Singers as well, yeah. I think that it was that's where it sprang from. And I was always just really interested, I suppose, as well, and just the little insight it gives you as to how, what's going on behind the voice, like why people speak the way they do, and what it informs you about, like where they're coming from, and not just literally where they're from, but, you know,
2: just people, like, you know, maybe who are just kind of tight, you know, who are just, you know, speaking a particular way, because, you know, I'm not
1: that's not an impression of anyone, but I'm just, you know, but it sort of reveals maybe something deeper.
0: I was thinking as you came in, I was lucky enough to interview you and your dad on this show in 2011, and you sang together. He was a beautiful singer.
1: Yeah, he was. He was a like proper, you know, tenor. I mean, there's a joke that I've kind of said before about my dad, that he was from Waterford. So, you know, he would have grown up, you know, he said this himself, that he grew up going to the Savoy cinema, right, and talk like that. And he was advised to get elocution lessons when he was older, to, you know, because he wanted to be a, you know, classically trained singer, as that was all part of the training. So he ended up sounding like he was from Johannesburg. That's so he kind of ended up talking a bit like that. We had a brilliant relationship, and that I was so pleased actually that the last time I was talking to you on air was with my dad. But it was such an amazing thing to get the opportunity to do, because at that stage he was sort of at the beginning of.

0: of his, you could just sense that he was kind of going down sort of cul-de-sacs a little bit in the interview. But he, there's just little signs of it. And I, we just thought it was like old age or whatever. But he did kind of develop more signs of dementia around that, at that time, a little bit after that. But there was one amazing thing that where the two of us were walking along and I was bringing him up to the pharmacy. He had a touch of glaucoma at the time. And we bumped into Uncle Gabo. And there he was. And he came up to me and he said, "There you are, young man. I saw you in the Gate Theatre doing An Ideal Husband or Don't You Know and all that sort of thing. A lovely, lovely show. Lots of gags. Well done to you. And who do we have here?" he said to my dad.
1: Yeah.
0: And my dad just turned around. And there was a little bit of mischief in my dad as well, where you weren't sure whether it was actually mischief or whether it was, you know, the old age kicking in. He said to Gay, "Who do we have here?" he said to him. So it was an interesting thing. There was just a pause. And, you know, as Gay sort of digested the possibility that somebody in Ireland didn't recognise him. So he went off in his merry way anyway. But I think his feathers were ruffled, interestingly enough.
1: Beautiful man, your father. But look, we're going to have a little clip from that show you did with me and your dad. Here's yourself and your father, Richard. You sang together that day, and the song is "The Moon Hath Raised Her Lamp Above."

0: That's you, Richard Cooper, and your dad, Richard, singing on the show in 2011. What do you hear when you hear his voice there?
1: It's amazing. Yeah, it's brings back a lot of memories. And yeah, I mean, I suppose what it reminds me of more than anything is just incredible that he was able to sing with that power at that age.
0: In his 80s, wasn't he?
1: He was, yeah. He would have been, been sort of mid to late 80s at that stage, as I said, it just such a lovely, it's brilliant to have that, you know, on record. And
0: your mum, Coach Lanigan, who also had a beautiful voice, she had died maybe 20 years before that. How did he survive on his own? Some men don't survive very well.
1: He didn't do very well initially. He was pretty devastated. They had this incredible relationship and they were, I suppose, you know, they were drawn together through music initially, and but that stayed with them all their lives, and they had a lot of friends through music. And I think that, you know, that's what sustained him as well. Like, the friends they made through music, and they all rallied around him as well. He was in the Goethe Institute choir, which my mum was the director of. She was the conductor, and so she was just immersed. They were both completely immersed in music and in Irish as well. My mum was an Irish teacher, and my dad spoke Irish. He was educated through Irish, like a lot of people were in those days. But so they were the key things that they were great friends as well, as being sort of like a model marriage.
0: And your older brother, your older brother Fearc, was very good to your dad, wasn't he? When your dad, towards the end, I think Fearc reminded him a lot.
1: He did. I mean, my sisters were as well, to be honest. Like my sister Eileen did a lot of the heavy lifting, and my brother-in-law and Niamh as well. But Fearcra moved in with my dad. And for the last few years of, or my last couple of years of my dad's life. So yeah, he was brilliant with him. They had a very strong connection as well. And Fearcra, unfortunately, as well, passed away 3 years ago from cancer.

0: answer that he kind of didn't see, didn't recognise. But yeah, there we go. It's one of these things.
1: What impact did your brother's death have on you?
0: It was very tough. I mean, you know, the eldest of four, and in my kind of idol growing up, and there was a good age gap between us, like he's kind of 9 years older than me, or 8.5 years older than me. So yeah, he was always my hero. Like I remember, you know, in the back garden, for example, I remember him, like when I was about 7 or 8 or something, teaching me how to bend the ball from a free, like a football, like Ravelino style.
1: Yeah.
0: Brazilian, famous Brazilian player. And yeah, how to do a banana shot, how to, you know, kick the ball with your left hand, right foot. And so, and he was a Man United fan, so I couldn't support Man United, so I supported Leeds, so I've been left with that infliction. We were very tight. I mean, because of the age gap, we kind of hadn't seen that much of each other as we grew older. But and he lived in Mayo, so it's very untimely, difficult.
1: Talking about football, we have a World Cup coming up starting Thursday week, June the 11th. Maybe for a load of reasons, mightn't have the buzz for us here of other World Cups. It'll still be huge though. But I'm also thinking back 98, how après-match came to be. Who had the genius idea to let you three loose on the nation?
0: I still can't believe it. And I kind of think there's no way it would happen now because it was just so loose. And it was like guerrilla television, essentially. And myself and Barry Murphy, who's Barry's a great pal of mine and a bit of a genius, I think, really. Mm. But I remember the two of us just kind of bounced off each other and doing impressions of different people. And he presented a continuity program on RT called The End. And that's where the two of us were kind of unleashed. And there's actually a few YouTube clips of that, I think. The first time I was on, I was doing Jack Charlton and Barry was doing Frank Stapleton with the kind of a cardboard box in his head. And it somehow gathered momentum and we ended up on the television. And culminating really in us on live, somehow getting the opportunity to present the third place playoff, which was like, you know, a pretty big deal that we were. It was like Alice in Wonderland. I was like in the real Bill O'Hurley's chair, and the lads Gary and Barry were in, you know, the other seats. And but it was a really weird situation because I was, you know, as Bill O'Hurley, I was going, yeah, all right, yeah, yeah. And Frank, how do you think they're going to play in the second half? Because the first half didn't really go well for them, did it? And in the meantime, I'd have an actual director, the real director, me, saying we actually have to improvise for another 2 minutes because Stephen Alkin, the commentator, isn't ready. So you're kind of thinking you have this sketch worked out, but you have to kind of like, you know, improvise or BS for a little bit longer.
1: Yeah, but your Bill O'Hurley's class, though, wasn't it?
0: It was one of those impressions that I started when I was really young, actually. And I remember seeing himself and Dunphy and Liam Toohey were on the telly, and just the dynamic between Bill and the lads was fantastic. And I actually went upstairs to my bedroom and recorded a version of what I had just seen, like at the age of like 13 or 14 or something. I just thought there was something inherently funny about the level of the in-depth analysis about like a game of football, you know. And it did, like, especially, and I feel sorry for the lads now because the present panel don't really have a lot to go on, and the Irish football team haven't really, you know, delivered. And so it's difficult to fill airtime. And I'm just like, for the World Cup, I just feel sorry for the likes of Peter Collins and Didi Hamann or whoever's on, you know, trying to analyse the first half between, say, Botswana and Egypt, because there's so many teams in the World Cup now as well.
1: Yeah.
0: You know, and something like a nil-all draw between Botswana and Egypt, I think, would be pretty difficult for Peter Collins to analyse and tee up Didi Hamann. Didi Hamann, the best phrase Didi Hamann has, I think he says,
2: I think they need to score more goals. They need to realise that they're conceding a lot of goals, but they need to score more goals because the game is about goals.
1: In your new one-man show, will we see those characters, and will we see some of the classic après-match characters, or do you have a whole set of new targets? Do characters age out?
0: I mean, some do, some don't. I mean, there's some people I, you know, it's like, oh, look, I've done them, like George Hook, for example.

0: But you know, I've been doing him for a long time, giving out about everything. It's appalling. This programme's the worst representation of Ireland since Linda Martin represented us in the Eurovision.
1: You know, that, he just gives out about everything. But I, if I decide not to do him, people go, oh, you didn't do George Hook. So I do him and I do Gay Byrne, I do Pat Kenny, but I also do newer people and younger people. So it's a kind of a mix of, I suppose, classic impressions over the years. Like I do Graham Norton as well, but I'm not gonna do Graham Norton because I do him very loudly, and it's a very kind of like hyper version of Graham Norton. So he's, and the sketch is kind of him with a celebrity guest that isn't really playing ball. You know, just is very kind of reluctant to, you know, express themselves, and he's trying to, you know,
2: get them.
1: Come on. There's a bit of that. There's a bit. It's kind of a bit of everything in the show. There's a bit of politics. There's a bit of current affairs, and there's a bit of everything. It's effectively everything I think I can do to make people laugh. It's a laugh, very much a laugh. I'm not making any big serious points or anything like that. And it's I think it's a good, hopefully, a nice relief from all the negative news stories.
2: Get the humour of life, bit of fun.
1: Yeah, that's what I'm focusing on.
2: But when you're on stage, I mean, a lot of your roles are also quite serious. So how do your two worlds of comedy and acting intertwine? I mean, do you have to park your mimicry when you're doing something like Brian Friel or Frank McGuinness? Because you do them really well.
1: Yeah, you do. It's just a completely different process, I suppose. Mm. It's a different headspace that you occupy, and I suppose you're getting in under the skin of a real person, and when you're mimicking them, but when you're creating a character, it's a different it's a different thing, and there are more layers to it, hopefully, as well. And I mean, I do find that the idea of like doing a monologue, for example, that isn't funny, that deliberately isn't funny, or dialogue that isn't funny, arguably more challenging, because you have to reel the audience in a different way. And I love the process of, I love being part of a team. I love doing theatre as well, and bouncing off other
2: actors. You're also in a Hallmark movie. Tell me more. Are you the romantic lead?
1: Of course I am, Miriam. I am playing Eamon McCarthy, dead composer, to Tamara Mara Housley's Gethsemane Brown. So this is a series of movies that are on Hallmark that are shot in Ireland. And we start them, I think, 2023. So I think the third one is just going to, we've shot four. And the idea is that she is also a musician, and she is staying in this house. And I, as Eamon McCarthy, am haunting this house. Uh-huh. But I'm a friendly ghost, of course.
2: You're nice.
1: I'm nice. And we strike up this relationship and we solve crimes together. And actually, I get her to, because I've been implicated in the murder of my wife at the time. This is in the first movie. And I get her to prove my innocence. And so then we go around solving crimes together, as you do.
2: Actually, Ted and Cork texted in to say, Richard's comedy on Crisis and T.G. Cahar was the cleverest. Could we have a rerun, he says.
1: Oh, yeah, on Crisis. I love doing that. That was Anton O'Flaherty wrote that, and Charlie McCarthy directed it. And I'd love to do it again. And that was a real challenge for me, because it was the first time I had done anything in Irish for a long time. I hadn't really spoken Irish, even though my kids went to an Irish school. I hadn't. That was the kind of the main connection I had with it. But it was pretty terrifying doing it, because I hadn't actually performed it at all. Oscailga, but it was a lovely show, lovely to be part of. And it seemed to go down well with the audiences.
2: Before I let you go, are you invested in this World Cup, by the way?
1: No.
2: Are you not?
1: I really amn't. I'm going to, you know, I don't know how, well, I do know how to feel about it, but it's just, you know, I can, you know, all your worst kind of nightmares coming together at once. I mean, that's, you're just going to be the Trump show, you know. But that doesn't mean there's not going to be material around it.
2: Yeah, you'll find it, as you always do. Well, look, Richard Cooper, thank you so much for being my guest and your solo show with all those great characters you've just done for me this morning. Out of His Head will be in the Hawkswell in Sligo on June the 12th, in Dolan's in Limerick on the 19th.

0: And after that, you're in loads of venues,
1: yeah,
0: from Dunleary to Listowel. 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
1: That's it, exactly. Yeah, looking forward to it.
0: Yeah.
1: And yeah, I'm in Dunleary, I think, on the 20th of June in the Purty Kitchen.
0: Fab. Thanks so much for being my
1: guest. Thanks a million, Miriam.
0: Stay being fab. We'll take a break.
1: Thank you.
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0: Bring you a couple of texts about Keith Duffy. Anne says, Boyzone and Croker, it would be like Tip playing against Cork in the All-Ireland. Go on, Aiken, bring the boys home. And Len says, Miriam, I saw Boys Life in St. Anne's last year as part of the Rewind Festival. They were great live. Blew the audience away. Now, I just want to say, of course, the Women's Mini Marathon, it's taking place today in Dublin. It starts at 12:30. So to everyone taking part, the very best of luck. Enjoy the atmosphere. We've got time for one Boyzone song featuring today's first great guest, Keith Duffy. So here is Picture of You.

0: on the show and rt.ie/Mary, where you can listen back anytime on the RT Radio app. Today's programme was produced by Deirdre Neeline. Elaine Conlon was our broadcast coordinator and Liam Mullen was on sound. Thank you so much for listening. I'm here at the same time next Sunday. Until then, stay listening for Brendan. 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
7: RT News on Radio 1 with James Healy. Good morning. The Israeli military has advised civilians living south of the Zarani River in Lebanon to leave the area. It said military operations against Hezbollah were being stepped up. The warning was issued after the Lebanese Prime Minister Nawaz Salam accused Israel of pursuing a scorched earth policy. Mr. Salam said the Israeli military was systematically destroying towns and villages and forcing civilians in southern Lebanon to flee. He said Israel's increased airstrikes would provide neither security nor stability. Further US brokered negotiations between Israel and Lebanon are scheduled to take place next week. A man was brought before a special sitting of Galway District Court last night, charged with the killing of a woman in the county earlier this week. 35-year-old Ali Sarabi of no fixed address was charged with the murder of Masuma Manajan, whose body was found near an international protection centre in Clifton on Thursday. Judge Fiona Linden remanded the defendant in custody to appear before Galway District Court via video link on Wednesday. A victory celebration is getting underway in Paris for the Champions League winners Paris Saint-Germain. An estimated crowd of 100,000 people are expected to gather near the Eiffel Tower for the team's trophy parade. The team defeated Arsenal following a penalty shootout in Budapest last night, securing the title for the second year running. Street disturbances erupted in Paris and elsewhere in France following the game last night. More than 400 people were arrested and several police officers were injured. Traffic diversions are in place in Dublin and Cork cities today for bank holiday running events. More than 12,000 athletes are taking part in the Cork City Marathon, Half Marathon and 10-kilometre race this morning. More than 28,000 are running in the VHI Women's Mini Marathon in Dublin City this afternoon. And now the weather.
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7: There'll be sunny spells and well-scattered showers today, but it will be generally dry. There'll be low cloud with patchy drizzle and mist in Atlantic counties later. Highest temperatures will range from 15 to 20 degrees. And that's it from the newsroom for the moment.
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8: Good morning, you're very welcome to the show. I have a spirited panel here ready to go. We'll have a look at the front pages of the papers first. The Sunday Independent is leading with Cairns rules out formal left-wing pact for next election. So that's, of course, Social Democrats leader Holly Cairns, who's very much the woman of the moment.

0: in the papers today. So she's saying her party will not enter a formal left-wing alliance ahead of the election. It'll be a vote left, transfer left kind of soft request. Party officers are also starting work on even stronger deal breakers for government negotiations 3 years ahead of the general election. So that sounds to me like they're not gagging to get into government, but they are, because Holly Kearn says the party will be vying for a turn in a rotating Taoiseach agreement. The Business Post has an exclusive. McDonald feels heat as Sinn Féin slumps 4 points. So that's a poll they have, and we'll come back to that. The Sunday Times are leading with a piece about a damning 66-page dossier concerning St Vincent's Hospital. The Sun on Sunday is leading with Keelty's late-late clash. They're saying that Patrick Keelty wants the Late Late Show to go back to its hard-hitting roots before agreeing to sign a new contract with RTE. He seeks a return to the days of Gay Byrne, according to this piece, and a source said he wants it to go hard again and tackle serious subjects, and he's got the balls to do it. The Mirror is leading with that Joe O'Reilly, who is serving a life sentence for murdering his wife, Rachel Callaly, celebrated graduating his Open University course in business at Midlands Prison. He was allowed to mark the occasion, according to this story, with a special visit to the jail by his family and girlfriend. And they're saying that DJ Kerry is also back at school in jail. And the Sunday World, Freddie's family fight club, bizarre row over dog led to mass brawl between relatives of Fat Freddie Thompson and Kinahan gangster Paul Gray. Okay. So, our panel this morning, Dan O'Brien is Chief Economist at the Institute of International and European Affairs. Sarah Carey is a columnist with the Irish Independent. Lorna Fitzpatrick is Director and Co-Founder at Fenton Fitzwilliam. And Oisin Coughlin is a Public Policy Advisor. Good morning, everyone.
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2: Morning.
0: And Dan, commiserations, you're an Arsenal fan. That was a cruel ending.
3: Yeah, penalties always are. I know Arsenal Football Club's a minority interest, so I won't linger on it. But as a kid, trembling with excitement, getting Liam Brady's autograph back in those days where a lot of Irish players played for Arsenal. I've been a fan ever since, so came extremely close last night. Ended on penalties, but that's sport.
0: Yeah. Come here, as an economist, would you have any observations on what was the culture of excellence in Arsenal that got them their first premiership in more than 20 years, and that nearly got them victory last night?
3: Well, their manager, a guy called Mikel Arteta, just seems to be a quite unusual guy, and he's been very thorough, and he's been given time unusually these days, and he's been in the job now for 6 or 7 years, and they haven't won the premiership in 22 years, and they did this year. So he was given the time to build, and he's a sort of he's a methodical sort of guy, and I think he's built up a great team, and hopefully next year though.
0: Is money central to all these things these days?
3: Yeah, I often wonder about that, Brendan, to be honest. You know, to what is the relationship between the amount clubs spend and their record? Clearly it does matter, there's no doubt. Like, if we see the team who won last night, they're owned by the Qataris, who have more money than God, and they bought Paris Saint-Germain, spent a fortune on it, and that's turned them around. So money does matter, but just exactly how much it matters and how much it's down to managerial genius, open question.
0: Okay, so you think in the case of Arsenal, one man potentially.
3: Oh, he's
0: interesting.
3: He's certainly made a difference. Yeah. He's been given a long time to go at it without fear of being fired.
0: Okay. Let's get into slightly more fractious soccer matters. Oisin, you were looking at Eoin O'Malley in the Sunday Independent. EU action against Israel would be a far wiser course than the Occupied Territories Bill, but what he talks about a good bit in this piece is the football matches between Ireland and Israel.
1: Yes, the article is actually more about the football match than it is about the OTB, but we might come back to the OTB.
0: Yeah.
1: And he's basically saying, how can we be consistent about this? Qatar, who Ireland was playing this week, have an appalling human rights record, and there's nothing like the same level of concern among the Irish public. But on the other hand, obviously, there's a huge concern about Israel coming to play on the 4th of October. And he's saying, you know, will this be in the interest of Ireland? What might the repercussions be? But he also points out that the Dunstores strike against apartheid goods from South Africa in the 1980s did have an effect. And I think, I don't know if anyone saw Richard Sadley speak after the match on Thursday, saying, look, the Israeli

0: flag would be flying from that pole over there. And obviously we saw recently Ben Gavir, the security minister in Israel, wave the Israeli flag over activists from all around Europe, having them in stress positions on the floor, taunting them for being activists trying to bring aid to Gaza. So I think it's just inappropriate for Ireland to host Israel here and play football against them when they're still the aftermath of a genocidal campaign in Gaza. There's still an invasion of Lebanon happening as we speak. There's settlement in the West Bank. There's violence in the West Bank. They've been blacklisted by the UN this week for using sexual violence in conflict. It's just, there has to be a line. Israel has crossed it, and I don't think we can sit back and play football against them in those circumstances.
1: Okay, and Qatar have not crossed that line?
0: Look, I don't think Qatar. I thought the football World Cup in Qatar was a mistake. I think they're planning to go to Saudi Arabia. Football is being corrupted by money to a significant degree. Not entirely, as Dan has been saying. But all we can do is make our choices. I think should we be playing Qatar? That's a good question. But you can't take away from the fact there is massive public interest and public opinion on this issue. And there is the case that more than Qatar, Israel claims to be a democracy, claims to be part of the Western Hemisphere, in quotes, competes in the Eurovision with those countries. It makes those claims, and yet it is clearly repudiated and rejected those standards in recent years.
1: And in a nutshell, before I go, I'll go to you next, Sarah. Should these matches go ahead in some shape or form?
0: I leave that to the FAI. They have to strike a balance there. I would prefer not. And I'd say one thing. I know there's a significant concern about two things. One is, will Ireland look like it's anti-Semitic? And obviously, you can be anti-Israeli policy and not anti-Semitic. But the other thing is, if we go ahead with the matches, the protests that will occur inside and outside the stadium will let those who think Ireland is anti-Semitic be even more strong in that case. And the other thing to say is that US public opinion is turning significantly against Israel. The latest polls say 60% are now concerned about US relationship with Israel, 80% among Democrats. So we need to stand on our principles and not be terrified of what rogue states, whether that's the US or others, will think about our behaviour.
1: Sarah.
2: Gary Murphy in the Sunday Times makes a similar point to Owen on why Qatar, you know, has not been treated like this. And I'd also add on to that list Saudi Arabia and the UAE, where in the same region, 150,000 women and children starved in the Yemeni war, and there isn't a word about boycotting them.
1: On one hand, people would say you're getting into whataboutery.
2: Yeah, I know, but, you know, and it's the same, by the way, in Sudan, where a proxy civil war has been funded on both sides by Saudi Arabia and UAE. And I don't choose between victims. I don't rank one set of victims above another set of victims. So I do think that we should be looking at all of these wars, and why are we elevating one particular state above another? But Gary's
1: piece... Why do you think we are?
2: I put that question directly to Ivana Bacik at the McGill Summer School last year. Why do some deaths matter more than others? And she did say that she had said things about Saudi Arabia and the UAE, but ultimately she said, because it's Israel. You know, it's who's doing the killing is getting the attention rather than who is being killed. But in Gary's piece in the Sunday Times, he's talking as well about the problem the FAI has.
1: Just one sec.
2: Yeah.
1: It took me a second there, but is it about who's doing the killing? Is it not about who's being killed? Is that not what the Irish people have a feeling towards? It is people in Gaza.
2: Well, I know what you mean. There's always been a huge amount of support for the Palestinians in Ireland. And I am, like, it's just dismaying. And it's so sad what is happening to Gaza and in the West Bank. Like, it is absolutely wrong. But when I'm in my kitchen and I'm running the tap, because even though there's water that I'm wasting, I'm not just thinking of the kids in Gaza in tents. I'm also thinking of the people in Yemen and the people in Sudan as well. And I think that we are overly concentrating on one group rather than another.
1: And look, I want to say as well that I don't know what the context of your conversation with Ivana Bacik was there.
2: I know what you mean. Yeah, and I want to be fair to her, because she did say, you know, she did say that she had said about Saudi Arabia as well.
1: However, we don't need to go on about it more, and yet
2: there's obviously, when you go into the Dáil Éireann, and the consensus across the political parties is Israel. But can I please
1: because they are presumably amplifying a feeling that they feel is out there among
2: two more quick points.
1: I'll come back to you and you can make them. I want to bring Dan in first, and we'll come back to you. Dan?
3: What's the question?
1: Should the matches go ahead?
3: I don't know. Look, I, you know, um, I,

0: Yes, in general, I think they should. I don't have strong feelings about it. But I do have strong feelings, like, you know, just on watching it here now, Simon Sharma, who's a renowned British historian who happens to be Jewish, in response to this station's coverage, wrote, "When ignorance entitles you to Jew-hating defamation." Now, okay, I've got numerous calls from people in Europe and in the US over the past few years saying, what's going on in Ireland? Is there an anti-Semitism problem?
1: Okay, but give me one example of where there was Jew-hating defamation on this station. That's a fairly
0: I'm quoting what
2: Perception.
0: Simon Sharma said.
2: Perception.
0: Okay, that's on the record. I'm simply saying what he wrote. To this coverage.
1: That's not robust enough to stand up here for you to say those words here. I'm not defending this station or anything, but they're quite strong.
0: They're extremely strong.
1: You're quoting someone else, but he's not offering examples.
3: And what Sarah just said means that if there's a perception of anti-Semitism, it's a chilling effect on what we can say.
0: And as I say, people are asking, you know, I'm getting questions because Ireland takes, you know, within the EU, Ireland takes, you know, is at one end of the spectrum every time when it comes to Israel-Palestine. This station, again, didn't go to the Eurovision. It was only about 1 in 10 of the European countries that didn't go. You know, North Macedonia is in our group. You know, I've been to North Macedonia. It's an overwhelmingly Muslim country, much closer to Israel-Palestine. They're not boycotting the event. So people sort of wonder, you know, why? You know, there are two stateless peoples in the Middle East, the Kurds and the Palestinians. You know, we're not going on all the time to Turkey and Iraq about how they treat their stateless people, the Kurds. So people sort of wonder, why are the Irish obsessed with this conflict, and why are they so obsessed? And people come to the conclusion that could it be motivated by anti-Semitism? I'm certainly getting that from my international contacts over recent years.
1: Okay, I'll come back to you, Oisin. Lorna.
4: So on the initial question as to whether the match should go ahead in Dublin, I don't think it should. I'm not in disagreement with things that have been said in terms of, you know, other conflicts that are taking place. But two wrongs don't make a right, or multiple wrongs don't make a right, I suppose, in this scenario, in terms of whether it's Israel or whether it's in relation to the Kurds, Sudan, and so on. The issue is that's a long list, which is a different problem in and of itself.
1: Okay. Do we have a particular obsession with Israel?
4: I think there's probably an affinity in terms of, from the Irish people in terms of the Palestinian people, and so that then brings this further up on the general public's awareness, and so then that does have an influence in terms of our actions and political or otherwise. But I think, like, you know, when we look to the likes of the Eurovision, for example, Ireland didn't take part in that, and art, culture, sport, all of it can be a form of protest. And I think that this is one way in which...
1: Did it do anything to help Palestinians, do you think, that we didn't take part in the Eurovision, or that we would not play these games?
4: Again, back to your question that you put, I think, to Sarah, around could you be accused of whataboutery? I think it comes back to that as well, doesn't it? Like, you know, all of these things combined can potentially make a difference.
1: But if there's
4: the alternative?
1: If it's not combined,
4: I do think we need to be looking at that collective action and trying to encourage broader collective action, which I think is absolutely reasonable. Just the final point I would like to make on this is that I don't like the idea of this being left to players. Players and sports people and individuals who spend their life trying to train and trying to better themselves and so on in the pursuit of their sport or their field or whatever. Institutions can make these decisions. RTE made the decision when it came to the Eurovision. The FAI could make this decision when it comes to the match.
1: And you think the players shouldn't be...
4: I don't think they should be forced into that position.
2: Well, actually, if we could just go back to Gary's piece, he's making two points that actually for the FAI, it's actually really tricky for them. They're bound by the rules and they will forfeit an awful lot and could be penalised if they don't play. And he suggests one thing, the best thing would be for Irish football fans to boycott the game. So the fans could choose not to go, which actually would also help about safety if there is going to be trouble. Like, you really would be afraid of public order. He could say the FAI should sell no tickets. The players, if they so choose, could wear black armbands in solidarity with the victims of the war in Gaza. And silence rather than noise would signal its own fury. And I think that's a possible thing. I think
1: people would probably object to that on the grounds that they would say they are being prevented from making a protest.
2: One other thing, just on Lorna's point about the players. Now, sport is not my thing, so forgive me if I'm, you know, putting my foot in it from some regulation point of view. Why can't the players refuse to play? If you actually feel very strongly about it, why

0: Couldn't you refuse to say, do a blue flu, say I'm sick, I'm not playing, or I choose not to play.
1: Just on the question of Ireland, the public's position, and are we obsessed with Israel? I think there is an affinity with the Palestinian cause, dating back to the fact that after the First World War, we managed to disentangle ourselves from the British Empire and have independence, whereas Palestine got dragged into that. 100 years later, we're celebrating 100 years of independence. They are seeing their chances of statehood being systematically destroyed by their neighbouring country. And so I'm not surprised that we have some affinity with that. As to why we focus on that as opposed to other places, I think some of that is just people have a limited bandwidth. And of course, because of Trump in particular and the media, the world's focus is on Israel and the Middle East. So people respond to what, despite the fact of all information is available to us on the internet, people respond to what's put in front of them. As a light of that, they've been acting in solidarity and acting in response to the horrendous crimes against humanity that they're seeing in the Middle East. And on the actual headline in Eoghan O'Malley's piece about EU action, I actually think, you know, all we can do is put our grains of sand
2: on that Hamas also committed horrendous crimes against humanity. Sexual violence was invoked here earlier. There was brutal sexual violence on that day.
1: Yes.
2: And also, can we reflect the fact that how far have the negotiations with Hamas about putting down their weapons and...
1: I absolutely agree with that, although that doesn't excuse the Israeli policies on the West Bank.
2: I'm not suggesting it does in any way.
1: And Trump's Board of Peace,
2: being fair.
1: We haven't seen that recently. Where's all that money gone? My point about is that our grains of sand are making a difference. The EU position has changed. Mm-hmm. We're close now to a critical mass of EU states wanting to review the trade association agreement with Israel and invoke the human rights clause, which would indeed have a much bigger impact in terms of pressure on Israel.
2: Which would be better than
1: OTB.
2: Us going it alone
1: OTB is different to that. The OTB is about the illegally occupied territory. Palestinian territory where Israeli companies shouldn't be allowed to be trading with us. But that is separate to the broader context.
2: Do you think the occupied territories bill will make a difference?
1: Yes,
2: to anyone?
1: Yes, it is symbolic. It's another grain of sand, a big grain of sand. On the scales that will help move things forward.
2: Okay, I'm going to take a break. Dan O'Brien, Sarah Carey, Lorna Fitzpatrick and Oisin Coughlan staying with us.
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2: Welcome back. Our panel is still with us. Dan O'Brien, Sarah Carey, Lorna Fitzpatrick, Oisin Coughlan, and the atmosphere in the room is electric. And we're going to talk next about... Okay, so look, Holly Cairns, the Sock Dems, the fallout from the by-elections, Sinn Féin, everything, all over all the papers. There is a poll in the Business Post, which I will just give us first as context to this conversation. So look, again, all the qualifications, it's a snapshot in time. There's a margin of error of plus or minus 3% in all these polls, bear that in mind. Red Sea interviewed a sample of 1,010 adults age 18 plus online between the 22nd and 27th of May, right? And these are the results. Sinn Féin, according to this poll, is down 4 at 21%, still the biggest party. Fine Gael is up 1 at 17%. Fianna Fáil is down 1 at 15%. Independence down 1 at 11%. The Social Democrats are up 2 at 10%. Independent Ireland stay the same at 7%. Aintu up 1 at 7%. Labour stay the same at 4%. People Before Profit Solidarity up 1 at 4%. And the Greens staying the same at 3%. So

0: Lorna, you were looking at that front page of the Sunday Independent, Aisling Maloney's interview with Holly Cairns, where she's ruling out a formal left-wing pack for the next election. So now, just to say, you're a member
1: of the
0: Labour Party.
1: Just going to say, disclaimer.
0: Yeah, okay.
1: I'm a member of the Labour Party.
0: Look, a lot of people are going to say, here they go again. The left haven't been able to get it together in this country in decades. Mm-hmm. And when they have a moment of opportunity here, they're now squabbling over who is left and who isn't, like.
1: Yeah. And look, I think there's a couple of things to bear out of this, right? Ivan, obviously, this week came out and called for a kind of pact around the by-election for the Shannon seat. And Holly's reaction, or Holly's
0: okay,
1: kind
0: so
1: of...
0: Okay, so just to explain to people who might have been paying attention to this, yeah. Ivana Batric wanted who in that pact?
1: So Ivana Batric contacted Holly Cairns and the Green Party, Roderick O'Gorman, in relation to having an initial conversation around a potential shared candidate for the by-election seat.
0: So that is Ivana Batric's view of what the left alliance constitutes at the moment. Labour, the Social Democrats and
1: In the first instance, which would then broaden out to a wider conversation with other parties of the left, but that the shared values really are between those three parties, far as she's concerned.
0: So she left out Sinn Féin and People Before Profit out of that conversation.
1: She did.
0: Holly Cairns' response?
1: She invited them in.
0: Okay.
1: But has also said that we should be on a lighter kind of vote left, transfer left pact rather than a shared platform or a shared candidate. And look, I can understand Holly's reaction to this. The party is on the up and up. They've won a by-election seat and in the polls you can see that they're increasing. Her popularity is increasing. So, you know, it would be really unusual, I suppose, for her maybe to try and argue that they should take a backseat or join a political pact around a by-election for a Shannon seat, which, by the way, it's impossible for any opposition party to win that seat, really. Like, that is going to be a government seat.
0: Yeah.
1: But that's besides the point. I think that the difficulty is that, like, if the Sock Dems didn't come out saying what they're saying now, they didn't have that level of ambition now, when were they going to have that level of ambition, you know? So I think that is an important point to note. On the Sinn Féin point, and whether Ivana should have included them or not, like, I think there is a wider conversation to have around policy, right? And if we're looking specifically at policy, Sinn Féin do not have the same level of left-wing policies as Sock Dems and Labour would have.
0: Funny enough, Holly Cairns has been one of the most strident in pointing this out.
1: And actually, I was listening yesterday to the Ellen Coyne on the Inside Politics podcast, and she had actually gone through Sinn Féin policies around economic policies and social policies, and was able to highlight various differences between Sinn Féin and...
0: Do you think Sinn Féin are a left-wing party?
1: In all of those areas, no.
0: Okay.
1: But do
0: and
1: I think
0: Camilla,
1: they are
0: how worried are you in Labour about the Social Democrats, who definitely absolutely have the big maw at the moment, don't they?
1: And like, I wish the Social Democrats well in terms of what they're trying to achieve here as well, because I do think we have a shared values piece, right? You're smirking at me. Of course I want Labour to win. Labour to win all of those
0: I wish them well.
1: But do you know, I think there is shared values there, and I think Ivana's point of trying to have that coalition of those parties with similar mindsets going in as a negotiation block for a programme for government is absolutely the right approach to take, as a step maybe before any potential merger that could come down the line.
0: Okay.
1: But that's
0: Sarah
1: of my
0: Carey.
1: Pay scale.
2: Yes, Brenton.
0: Yeah, what were you looking at?
2: Okay,
0: here?
2: So yeah, well, it's definitely Holly's weekend.
0: Yeah.
2: So she's got that big piece in the Sindo, and then Alison O'Connor in the Sunday Times is making the point that one of the reasons she's so popular is because she's very human and relatable and talks about the struggles of, you know, being a mother and, you know, the mix in politics, and that normally Irish politicians tend to shy away from being more personal, which, to be honest, I've always thought is a mistake that Irish politicians have made. Particularly,
0: she looks like a lot of the people who would see themselves supporting the Social Democrats, doesn't she?
2: Now,
0: the
2: cautionary break I would put on that is, you know, I'm not electing a personality. Like, when it does come down to it, it is about policies. In relation to the who's left wing and not left wing, I've been quoting a lot recently. How Ireland Voted 2024. You know, the books of Michael O'Gallagher and all those political scientists edit. And they took all the political parties' policies and put them on a spectrum of who was left-wing and who was right-wing. every party is left wing except Aintu. They're the only ones who could be counted right off centre.
0: Yeah, so there's independent.
2: So
0: Ireland
2: even like FFG, that people are
3: spectrum though.
1: Yes.
2: But the point is, in terms of actual policy, the whole centre has been pulled very far to the left.
0: I think now, we're dismissing relatability too much here, Oisín, are we?
2: Oh, like, no,
0: I
2: mean, I'm not dismissing it in terms of popularity.
0: Like, I look at Andy Burnham in the UK, like, and I think that's a pure relatability play to me. Like, he looks like one of us.
3: Absolutely, or even Zora Mandami in New York. Yeah. But it's a bit of a double-edged sword, because
2: that's my point. Know,
3: it's very zeitgeisty as to what people think now is relatable, and me, social media in particular is a really double-edged sword in terms of people. The trolls can go after you as well. So I do think, and it's also 3 years to the next election. So I don't know how many people are actually paying attention to this. And I also do think it's more about ultimately it has to be more about policy, which is why I understand the policy and strategy, which is why I understand both of Anna and Holly's ways this week. But I think actually this poll shows we have five pillars, or whatever we want to call them now. We have Sinn Féin on 21%, Fianna Fáil 15, Fine Gael 17. Aintu and Independent Ireland together are on 14. And obviously some of the, there's also 11 for independents, and some of those are left, some of those are right. So that block, Aintu, Independent Ireland and some independents up there, the same as well. And if you put together Sock Dems on 10.
0: And they're relatable to another cohort.
3: Well, indeed. But then Sock Dems, Labour and the Greens are on 17, and if you add people before profit, who I can't see in government, but they could be in supply and confidence and supply, 21%, the same as Sinn Féin. So there's five pillars. The other problem is we have a proportionate electoral system, but I think really our voters aren't proportionate, partly because of that relatability issue, and particularly with smaller parties, less so with the larger parties. They vote for Labour, put them in government, or they vote for the Greens, put them in government, but they get like 15% of the vote or whatever, and they often get a third of their policies through on 15% of the vote, and then they are punished hugely by the electorate because they didn't get 100% of their policies. So we have a purity in terms of our support, our relatability sometimes.
0: And
3: it doesn't matter the proportionate system.
0: Social Democrats are accused of that purity often, and like the fact that they're coming up with harder lines
3: for voters.
0: Going
3: into most parties know you put out your platform, then you negotiate a coalition, you get as much as you can through, but they get punished by their supporters for not getting all of it through, and so then we go around
0: and the Social Democrats do have that benefit of never being in government, which Lorna's Labour Party certainly don't have. Dan, you wanted to come in there.
4: Just an observation that we're following the trends that we're seeing all across Europe in the past year. Used to have two big parties, really.
0: Yeah.
4: That's fragmented completely everywhere we see it, even in Britain, where they've first passed the post system. So that, Oisín mentioned that term zeitgeist, that what's the sort of sense in the air. I think that's really important. And we're plugged into that European zeitgeist. The system is fragmenting, and that's going to have, it already has, it makes it more difficult to build coalitions when you vote fragments that much, and possibly makes it more difficult to keep them together.
0: Okay. Sarah, you were also looking at Shane Ross, and this is more to the Sinn Féin side of things again that Lorna touched on. Left-wing voters are not fooled by Sinn Féin's claims to be a left-wing party, and there are other pieces across the papers today as well, basically saying that Sinn Féin's in trouble.
2: Well, look, I've always taken the view Sinn Féin is a Republican party. They want a united Ireland. That's the number one goal, and then whatever policies, you know, will help them get there is the overriding concern. But they have had probably in common with a lot of other left-wing parties, is there's a divide between the middle-class progressive wing, and the Labour Party in England would suffer from this as well, and then they have their own voters who might take a different wing. So where they've been losing votes and what's really been hampering them, apart from the fact that there's always been a 75% of voters who are never Shinners, like they don't care what Sinn Féin policies
0: are.
2: They
0: were
2: won't
0: at
2: have
0: one
2: them.
0: Point in the early 30s.
2: When it came to the actual election, that did not translate into seats. So let's just remember the last election. Fianna Fáil got, 48 seats? Mm-hmm. And that was a moment when Sinn Féin were expected to make a breakthrough and they didn't. Well, I wrote it down somewhere, was it 39 that they were at? But but the point is now that their voters were drifting away from them because they felt that Sinn Féin were too left-wing on issues like immigration and other social and cultural issues. So they're being eaten into from that side, and that's where they were ceding votes, you know, to Independent Ireland, say, Friday in Galway West. And as Shane is going through in his article, he's going through where transfers went in Dublin Central. You know, Hutch and Malachy Steenson in Dublin Central. So so they're left. And then they had their own left-wing voters who were annoyed with them for opposing the

Sock Dems' liberalisation of abortion bill in the Dáil there a few weeks ago. So Sinn Féin are being squeezed on either side. But then you've got Labour, and he makes the point about Ivana, you know, that she's now saying that she's putting distance between herself and

0: kind of progressive voters, and they might go to Fine Gael in one election, then they go to Labour, they went to Greens in 2019,
1: okay.
0: And are they going to go to the Sock Dems now in 29? And it's where that cohort
1: And Lorna, it looks as if they might be. Now, I don't think we should read too much into one by-election. Yeah. I don't think we should read too much into one poll. And to be honest, like, Holly Cairns and the Sock Dems could be peaking very early here. But it does look as if, right, one read of it could be that Sinn Féin is looking old and tired to some of those people. They were always maybe voting for Sinn Féin with their noses slightly held. The Social Democrats look like a more better fit for those people. And Labour isn't even in the mix for some of those floating kind of lefties.
2: Yeah, like, I think the floating lefties. It's a
1: floating left
2: vision.
1: Labour, yeah, young, no, you know, yeah, yeah.
2: But I think, like, look, I think the difficulty that Labour has and has had and is trying to build back from is exactly as Oisin said, when you go into government and you get your progressive policies across the line, while you can't get 100% of them across the line, you have to pay your dues
1: for
2: that.
1: Do they look old and tired as well next to this shiny new thing that
2: I don't think so. Because again, bear in mind,
1: as Dan said, zeitgeist fashion, that kind of thing.
2: I don't think so. Bear in mind, like, Labour and Sock Dems had the exact same number of seats in the Dáil up until this by-election, where Sock Dems took one, and Helen Ogbu did fantastic in Galway West. You know what I mean? So, like, is really lining herself up for a seat there in 2029. So, I don't necessarily think that that's that Labour are seen as old, and of course, I would say that. I think Sinn Féin actually have to also shouldn't be seen in that way. But I do think they have a little bit of additional difficulty in that some of their front bench spokespeople have been in those positions for quite a period of time.
1: To the point that they feel like the establishment to some people.
2: And back to Sarah's point around, you know, they didn't do what they should have done. Sinn Féin didn't reach the levels that they were expected to in the last general election. I actually think it was the election before that was the one where they really missed out.
0: Quite right.
2: If they had ran the higher number of candidates, we could be in a completely different world now, because Ona Brin could have been Minister for Housing, and we could have seen a very different scenario, or maybe we wouldn't. But that's
1: Oisin,
2: where
1: before
2: I
1: come to you,
2: really
1: I'm just going to point out that just lest anyone forgot in this conversation, Sinn Féin are the largest party in Ireland right now, according to most polls. They're twice the Social Democrats in this particular poll. They are, you know, they dwarf all the other left.
3: Yes, and maybe you don't have to. I have to feel some sympathy for Sinn Féin, that twice the level of votes of the Sock Dems, and people, voters, and certainly the media seem to be getting tired of them being in opposition more than they are getting tired of Fine Gael being in government for 15 years or Fianna Fáil for 10 years. It's certainly like they missed their chance in 2020, but like they haven't had the chance to govern, and yet people are tired of the same.
0: Yeah, but let's remember they haven't been given the chance to govern because they cannot get transfers.
1: Given the chance, the voters haven't.
0: Gotten behind them because, and we saw it in Dublin Central, they cannot pick up transfers because there are too many other voters who say they don't want them.
1: Sinn Féin would say they've been kept out by the two traditional parties.
0: Look, Fianna Fáil have 48 seats, Fine Gael have 38. That was people who voted for those parties and would not transfer to Sinn Féin because they didn't want
1: power. But Sinn Féin have won elections in this country and not ended up in government. And they would say that is because they're being blocked
3: That's also freedom of association. No one's forced, unlike in the North where we forced people to go into coalition together, parties here aren't forced to go into coalition. But it is true, they missed an opportunity in 2020. Their numbers, they could have had a different outcome if they had more candidates, or different parties could have volunteered to go in. But I do want to make one point. I also think it's being oversold that they're not a left-wing party. They're not as left-wing as Labour Sock Dems. They're different in terms of their policies from Labour, Sock Dems and the Greens, who I do think form a very coherent policy bloc. But I think a housing policy under a Sinn Féin Minister of Housing in a coalition government will be very different to the housing policy we've had
1: and
3: for the last 15 years
1: to the
3: and more left-wing.
1: Dan, put the tin hat on this for us and take a break.
4: It always amazes me how little we talk about Northern Irish politics down here. Sam McBride, who's one of the island's best journalists, has a very good piece that's run in the Sunday Independent about Sinn Féin, and he notes how timid they've become in governing in Northern Ireland. An important point, and well worth reading to see what they actually do in government.
0: We'll take a break.
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5: Welcome back. Our panel are still with us. Dan O'Brien, Sarah Carey, Lorna Fitzpatrick and Oisin Coughlan. And actually, in the context of the conversation we were having earlier, very sad news coming in there that Tommy Reichenthal has died. Sarah, you knew Tommy. He was a Holocaust survivor, but he was a man who did so much to
6: extraordinary man.
5: Let us forget.
6: And I do a lot of work around Holocaust Memorial, which is why I'm so hot on the subject of anti-Semitism. He was a child in Bergen-Belsen, and I remember interviewing him at the National Art Gallery at an event a few years ago with Oliver Sears, and he was describing being a child in the camp and that they would play hide and seek around the stacks of corpses that were in the camp, and that a guard threw a crust of bread between all the kids one day, and the children were fighting over this crust of bread. Like, you know, to have a survivor sit there and describe to you, you know, what was done back then. And that's why a lot of Jews are so concerned that as that generation literally dies off, who is going to be around to remind people of what was done to Jews and why Israel exists. So I'm just so sorry for his wife, Joyce. You know, I've met them at so many Holocaust-related events. He was such a fighter. And interestingly, Brendan, he never spoke about it for years and years and years. He moved to Ireland, had a family here, and it was really only when they began to grow up that one day he started to talk about it. And then once he started, he kept at it, would go around to schools, tell children what had happened. And I really, really worry about now when there's like social media is just being saturated with so much anti-Semitism and the same kind of conspiracy
5: and Holocaust denial,
6: but like the same kind of conspiracy theories that were going around in medieval times about Jewish financial cabals and all this stuff. So I'm so sad. My sympathies to his family. He was an amazing person.
5: Joyce is amazing. A huge impact, I think, on anyone who ever met him, and on so many kids that he spoke to and everything as well. And the Jewish Representative Council of Ireland has said that Tommy Reichenthal was one of Ireland's most remarkable voices of remembrance, education and humanity. And he absolutely was. Okay, Dan. The Leo Varadkar has a piece in the Sunday Times today. A responsible AI needs to pay its dues to the state. Now, Dan, there's been a whole load of very sudden knicker fitting after people had kind of managed to ignore this for the last couple of years and not talk about it at all. Suddenly, the AI is going to end everyone's jobs and change everything. And where do you stand on all this?
7: Yeah, can I just say a bit of good news? On Friday morning, we found out that inflation fell. It's not in the papers.
5: Let's come back to AI. Yeah, I like to get, when you come in here at the odd time, get your kind of economic outlook, because generally people are feeling things are pretty grim. Everybody seems to be kind of waiting for some kind of crisis to come from somewhere. What's your view on things right now?
7: Look, a couple of months ago, the last time I was in, Brendan, we were at the start of the war, and there was a lot of concern that we were going to have another cost of living crisis like we had in 21-22. Now, we economists are bad at many things to do with economics, but we do know how energy prices affect economies because we've had models of it, we've been data for decades, so we're pretty good at that. None of the economists think the current energy crisis, yes, it's bad, but no economist, not the ISRI, not the central bank, not the private forecasters, are saying this is going to have a major impact on us. It would have to get an awful lot worse before it would have a major impact. And we're seeing that already. In May, prices fell. Inflation came down. Now, it could go up again.
5: Is that because the oil price increases haven't filtered through the system yet?
7: Oh, they have.
6: They
7: came in very quickly. Now, there's a question that higher oil prices will feed through in other ways, like food, because food is energy intensive.
5: Yeah, that's kind of what I meant.
7: I think what I said on

0: the show a couple of months ago is that there have been about 8 occasions since the mid-80s where we've had a 50% plus increase in energy prices without having inflation. So inflation has been a rarity. We killed it off in the early 80s, and we had this renewed bout at the at the end of the pandemic, and it was because of the pandemic. People often confuse the big cost of living crisis we had in 21, 23 with the invasion of Ukraine. That made it worse, but the main reason we had a huge bout of inflation then was the supply chain demand coming back suddenly. It was pandemic. Now, we don't have a pandemic now. We have an energy shock, which is not nearly as bad for us in Europe as it was in 2022. Gas prices in Europe were 7 times higher, not 70%, not 170%, 7 times higher in August 22 than they are now. So this is, you know, there are many things to worry about, but certainly the state of the economy is pretty good. And this energy shock is not about to derail it, and it's not about to cause another cost of living crisis. It would need to get much, much, much, much worse before that happened.
1: Okay, so that's inflation, which is the two things you talk about as being particularly corrosive and damaging are inflation, and the other one is employment.
0: Okay, so employment, a lot of coverage, as you say, in the papers. I'm very sorry to see Maria Cahill, she touched on it, writing her final regular column in the Sunday Independent today. But loads of people, Adrian Wechter, as you say, the former Taoiseach, writing about it. Now, Taoiseach says that he thinks some of the National Training Fund should go to pay for getting people ready for AI, which I think is a pretty
1: decent idea. So there's $2 billion sitting in a National Training Fund there, not being used at the moment, correct?
0: And he makes that suggestion. But let me also say, again, I'm watching the data, the labour market data from Ireland, Europe and the US like a hawk to see if this is showing up, in AI's showing up. Because I have a friend who had a business and he laid off his 4 marketing people, the entire marketing department, and it's all done by AI now. So, you know, there's definitely going to be disruptive effects. But when you look at the data across the Western world, there is zero sign as of yet that it's having a negative effect on the overall labour market. Mm. The share of people working, the numbers of people working.
1: What about concern about entry-level jobs?
0: Data, again, I've been looking at the data on that. Yeah. We had data out last week from Europe, showed across Europe, the share of young people neither earning nor learning is still coming down. It peaked after the euro crisis. It's been coming down, came down again last year. Now, not by much, but it came down by a little. Mm-hmm. So there's no evidence, even at entry level, there's a lot of narrative, but there's no hard labour market data anywhere to show that AI is having a negative effect, at least not
1: yet. So you're quite sanguine about that.
0: Quite sanguine.
1: Oshin, you wanted to come in there?
2: It's good to hear some positive data analysis, I have to say. But on the energy costs one, I don't doubt your analysis at all, Dan. I do think, though, there's a potential difference between the economic reality and the political impacts, partly because we have this now memory of what happened in 21-22 and may even misinterpret it, but also because when it comes to, not even so much in Europe, but in the US, gas prices, and particularly as in petrol prices, you see them every day as you drive along. They have a real political impact, and that may cause politicians to do other things to try to appease voters. That may not be a good idea. But so I don't think, I'm glad to hear the direct economic impact may be much less than it was in 21-23, but I don't think we should underestimate the potential political impact. On AI, again, I would be worried about those entry-level white-collar jobs, so good to hear the data says otherwise for now. But I also think, I mean, Cliff Taylor had an article in the Weekend Irish Times yesterday about how it feels very 1999 in terms of the dot-com bubble, that there's so much money going into AI that can't all make a profit. There'll be winners and losers. And if that bubble, or how that bubble deflates or bursts, do we get a soft landing? Before we even get to job displacement, may have
1: Sarah,
2: other economic impacts.
1: Sarah, can I just ask you, Dan, with your economist hat on again, about that AI spend? Now, I have seen it, some guys likening it to, look, they spent, like, I think 6% of American GDP one year on putting down railroad tracks in the 1800s, and that it all paid off, and that this is the equivalent of, we were putting down the railroad tracks of the future. So yes, it's going to cost a fortune.
0: I think that is a great analogy. You know, look, technology increases productivity, it makes us richer. I'm much more convinced that we are going to, society and people will benefit, become more prosperous as a result of this technology, then there's going to be some jobs apocalypse. Of course, there could be some disruption. Some people will lose their jobs, as Oshin said. Some companies will go out of business, will have made the wrong bets. That's the market. That's how it works. We'll have the infrastructure in place, and we'll have this productivity enhancing.
2: If we're speaking of infrastructure, though, it matters who builds it and who owns it.
1: Okay.
2: And if multiple people build it, it's very costly. And just for one quick thing about the data centres, it's cost us, according to a new report this

0: week, €700 on our energy bills to have all the data centres of the last decade, and another €600 for the next decade.
1: Okay, Sarah.
2: Okay, well, funny on who's owning it, it's gas that a lot of us spent this week reading the Pope's encyclical Magnifica Humanitas, which Leo Varadkar refers to as well. However, I was chairing a couple of conferences and events in the past 10 days. I did an event at the British Irish Chamber of Commerce and chaired the Property Industry Ireland Conference. And so I was interviewing like CEOs and senior executives and leaders about how they're using AI in their businesses. And all of them are using it. But what they're using it is to help their own productivity, you know, to help them get through the work. And they're all facing very tight labour markets. So IBEC, the Property Industry Ireland people, have said we need 110,000 people to be able to deliver the housing and infrastructure that we're going to need in the next 10 years. And there's this huge shortage of people. And what AI is doing is helping the people that they already have work better, work faster, work more efficiently. And that's where it's been used.
1: But that's what we should be encouraging young people to do. Get into trades.
2: Yeah, and the other thing they're saying is, funnily enough, on the training one, is that they're talking about shadow AI. The lead HR for Accenture was talking about this, that what they're seeing is people are using AI at home, they call it shadow AI, and then they're bringing it into the workplace. So actually what they're just trying to do is distinguish between what's home AI, work AI, but people are just going ahead and using it anyway. So it'll be interesting to see what amount of training you actually need when people are just training themselves on it.
1: Okay, Lorna.
3: And yet our education system has really failed to include it in any meaningful way, and that's really problematic. So, yeah. The former Taoiseach's point around the National Training Fund, having employers and trade unions work together to look at what that future work looks like, fantastic idea. But we also need to take it a step back into the education system. So from a third level perspective, from a secondary school perspective, the shadow AI use that's happening in employment is most definitely happening when it comes to secondary schools and colleges right around the country, and we have not in any meaningful way really delved into what that can look like.
1: Colin
3: and how
1: Murphy
3: we can best
1: makes
3: use
1: an
3: it.
1: Interesting point in his piece in the Sunday Indo today, which is he's a person who's against the idea of the Leaving Cert long standing, as many people are, and now he's saying, well, actually maybe we need this more than ever, where young people are able to sit down with a pen with no devices around them and critically think and figure
2: and
1: things out for themselves,
2: especially at third level where people are supposed to be thinking. And Ón O'Malley's been making this point consistently as well. Maybe bring back the Viva. People have to come in and sit down in front of
3: which is
2: of
3: not
2: you
3: a bad idea, but the critical thinking we absolutely need to ensure we have. But we shouldn't have people repeating the process that has been done for the last 20 or 30 years, because that's how it's been done for the last 20 or 30 years, when the next 20 and 30 are going to look so vastly different.
0: We also need to regulate this industry properly, both for our energy usages and climate, but also just for our future safety. There's the guy who invented infinite scroll on social media is interviewed in the Sunday Times today. And it's fascinating how he basically regrets the fact he invented, you know, that's the keeping new content, and the doom scrolling and all the impacts it has on concentration and on sleep and on well-being. Mm-hmm.
1: The guy who invented the like button has been on an apology tour for years now. Like, he reckons he ruined humanity.
4: And just on that very point, consumer confidence indicators are rock bottom, I think it's because of this doom scrolling thing and all of this catastrophization that consumers are saying they're very downbeat, but they're spending like billio. So there's been a divergence between what people say they feel and what they're actually doing.
1: Okay. Rural housing has been in the conversation for the last week now, so there seems to be there's going to be a liberalisation of ribbon developments and things like that. Lorna, you were looking at Brenda Power's piece in the Sunday Independent.
3: Yeah, it was a really interesting piece. So Brenda speaks about how she lives in an urban area, and on her street I think there's about 30 houses, and there was as she calls them, a young enterprising neighbour who has decided to, over the last couple of weeks, organise a bit of a street party so that, you know, there was burgers and barbecues and things like that for everybody to get out and get to know each other, which is a fantastic idea, and is supported by local authorities, which Brenda has noted. What she said, interestingly, was that even though she's lived on that street for over three decades, she actually knew very few people who also lived on that street.
1: She's clearly refer- refraining from the WhatsApp groups where everybody's every thought is being shared with all their neighbours.
3: I'm sure. Have you seen this cat? I suppose the essence of her point was that community isn't necessarily just based on proximity of housing, and I think that's a really interesting point. And as somebody who lives in Wexford and had been trying for quite some time over the past number of years to build a house, we had looked at purchasing two different sites to see if we could add, could we build a house to add to supply rather than take away from it.
1: Yeah.
3: We were turned down. We never even got to the formal application process because the architect told us that one won't work because it'll be ribbon development. So that one empty space in that line of 10 houses, so there's five and then there's a gap and then there's another five, that won't suffice because that's classed as ribbon development, so you can't get planning there.
1: Were houses all around it.
3: All around.
1: Services and everything were coming there anyway.
3: All there. Yeah. But we couldn't get it because we would be
1: That's
3: the
1: ridiculous,
3: sixth house.
1: Isn't it?
3: The other we couldn't get because we would be backland development, so we couldn't even go in behind the existing houses and put up big trees or do whatever we could do to create a blockade, because that would have been classed as...
2: So you must be delighted now that the government is going to make that...
3: Well, now I've just bought a house.
1: Oisin?
0: So I think I completely understand two things. One, the government's desire to have more houses built, and secondly, the desire for people to be able to live near where they grew up or where they have social ties.
1: Yeah.
0: But there are trade-offs with this, because and Brenda acknowledges this herself in her article, because it makes services more expensive. And you mentioned services and ribbon development. I'm guessing that would have been another septic tank, as opposed to mains water.
3: In that case,
0: I've seen if there's mains water supply, that seems to be ridiculous.
1: And this rule of only 5 in 250 metres, that's what you fell foul of there, Lorna. That seems a bit weird. If there's five houses there,
0: that seems to be
1: something they're looking at now, isn't
0: but,
1: it?
0: Public transport, electricity, all of these things cost more when we have a very dispersed population. And the planning framework that is still in place says we want to encourage denser development around towns and villages in rural Ireland. And we hear correctly that rural towns are declining and there's no living above the shop.
1: Yeah.
0: So we can't do both. We can't say you can build anywhere you like.
1: You can, can't you?
0: Well,
1: we're not buttressing up a village if you have houses.
0: Not if there's no safe paths to walk into the village, not if there's no good public transport. It makes public transport more expensive.
1: Sarah Carey, do you live in a dispersed house?
2: I live in an even one-off house built on the parents' farm. I am that person. We have our wastewater treatment system, which we pay for, our well, which we pay for. We pay a higher rural standing charge for electricity, so we pay for all our services. And I remember when Eamon O'Queeve was saying, when Fianna Fáil were in power from 1997 to 2011, €4 billion, I think, had been spent on wastewater treatment, and all of that was spent in urban areas. So there's a mention of me in the Sunday Business Post today where I make a comment about this.
1: Good for you.
2: Because the point is...
1: You're not rehearsing your own greatest hits.
2: It's about... that when there was a huge row about water rates coming in and people in urban areas were protesting against water rates, people in rural areas, group water schemes, all of stuff we've been paying ourselves.
0: 6 in 10 of the septic tanks the EPA tested last year failed the test. So we're not enforcing standards.
2: That's fair enough. Now, but the point that Brenda was making about communities. So the road that I live on is a land commission road built in the 1930s. And I know the people on that road for generations. I remember their grannies and their great grannies, and there is a real extraordinary bond in those communities, and it is worth holding on to. So, we kind of hear these arguments going on and we see empty French countrysides and things like that, and there is something uniquely warm and rich about the community.
1: Do the people in these communities want the next generation to be able to build the houses
2: absolutely.
1: And everything?
3: Were really positive about the idea.
1: Because presumably they want some young people to live there and to stay, and they want to see children around.
2: And by the way, they are. Rural Ireland is thriving. You often hear a narrative about the decline of rural Ireland. The population in rural Ireland is actually rising now up to what it was, nearly at famine levels. The economies are good. They are bringing people to live in all the villages and that. And I think it's a nice contrast to France and countries like that, where the country's empty and the villages are deserted. It looks like the Marie Celeste in some places. So, you know, I know there are challenges. I'm not saying there aren't problems.
1: Dan, you're nodding there.
2: It's okay.
4: Yeah, well, look, for years I've been this narrative of rural Ireland dying. Just the data, you know, we spend tens of millions collecting data every year, and all of those data show that that is just not the case. That there are certain parts of the country, of course, there are certain some towns, but the idea that that Ireland is rural Ireland is dying. You know, none of the population data, none of the county by county income data support that. It's just

0: not the case.
1: But it serves a political purpose at times for some politicians to say it's dying in order to drive forward certain narratives.
2: And so, Dan, you would say let people build there?
0: Well, look, there's upsides and downsides to it, and I know people in the planning area, you know, have take very strong views about this. I think there has to be some sort of balance about it. You know, a free-for-all isn't good, but some sort of idea that you can't let people build, kids build family homes for themselves on the family farm. That's not a good idea.
2: Quickly.
1: Stormy Owen, people complained it took so long to get all the electricity back in some areas. Partly that is because we have twice as many overhead wires.
2: 15 kilometres for one house, apparently, of wire needed.
1: There are just trade-offs.
2: I think a balanced approach is what everyone is agreeing, though. And there you go. What a very reasonable bunch of people this morning. Dan O'Brien, Sarah Carey, Lorna Fitzpatrick and Oisín Coughlan. And now it's 12 noon. And we will go to the newsroom and James Healy.
3: Thanks, Brendan, and a very good afternoon from the newsroom. France has called an emergency meeting of the United Nations Security Council to discuss Lebanon. This morning, the Israeli military said it was expanding ground operations against Hezbollah militants in southern Lebanon. It's advised civilians living south of the Zarani River to leave the area. The warning was issued after the Lebanese Prime Minister Nawaz Salam accused Israel of pursuing a scorched earth policy. The Holocaust survivor Tommy Reichenthal has died. He was 90. Having survived internment at the Bergen-Belsen concentration camp as a child, he dedicated much of his later life to ensuring that future generations would learn from the Holocaust. The chair of the Jewish Representative Council of Ireland, Maurice Cohn, said that for decades, Mr. Reichenthal shared his testimony with students, communities and audiences across Ireland, touching countless lives with his honesty, dignity and unwavering belief in the importance of memory and reconciliation. Gardaí have said that more than 2,250 drivers were detected speeding since Thursday, an average of one driver every 2 minutes. The figure relates to the first 3 days of the June bank holiday roads policing operation, which will continue until Tuesday. Over the past 3 days, 92 people were arrested for driving under the influence of alcohol or drugs. More than 270 drivers were detected holding a mobile phone or not wearing a seatbelt. More than 3,000 people took part in the Cork City Marathon this morning. Stephen McCauley from Ballymena in County Antrim, running for Letterkenny Athletics Club, came first in a time of 2 hours, 22 minutes and 42 seconds. The first woman to cross the finish line was Melissa Gibson from Brisbane in Australia, in a time of 2 hours, 40 minutes and 41 seconds. The VHI Women's Mini Marathon is getting underway in Dublin City this afternoon. Almost 30,000 are taking part. And now with a preview of our This Week programme on Radio 1 at 1 o'clock, here's Paul Cunningham.
4: The latest on the US-Israeli war in Iran and the chances for peace. UNIFIL Battalion Commander Lieutenant Colonel Mark Lennon on his tour of duty in war-torn South Lebanon. And Ireland's EU Presidency. RTE's Europe editor Tony Connolly and Minister for Europe Thomas Byrne explain all. That's all coming up on This Week with me, Paul Cunningham, on RTE Radio 1 at 1 o'clock.
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3: There'll be sunny spells and well-scattered showers today, but will be generally dry. There'll be low cloud with patchy drizzle and mist in Atlantic counties later. Highest temperatures range from 15 to 20 degrees. And that's it from the newsroom for the moment. Back to you, Brendan.
2: Thanks, James. Hannah Murray, welcome to the show.
7: Hi.
2: Hi. So, Hannah, most people probably still think of you as Gilly from Game of Thrones. I remember you as Cassie from Skins. People will know you from movies like Detroit and Bridgend. But you have written, it's been very well received, it's a very raw and honest memoir called The Make-Believe, and you have some story to tell. It's about a time in your life where I think kind of in parallel, you became very ill. And you got involved in, I suppose, what we could roughly call a wellness magic cult. Can we go back a bit first, Hannah? So people might remember you, as I say, as Cassie on the TV show Skins. So Cassie was the kind of anorexic, floaty kind of girl. You got that role on your 17th birthday. Skins came out in 2007. It was a massive sensation at the time. Huge break for a young actress. You weren't really able to be happy about it, though, were you?
7: I mean, I was on the one hand incredibly happy, and like getting an acting job on your birthday is kind of amazing thing to happen. Like what a gift. But I was really paranoid, I think, that

0: this amazing thing had happened, and I thought, it's definitely going to get taken away from me. Like, something bad is going to happen. Something really bad is going to happen to me that'll mean I won't be able to do the show. And there was a bit of a wait from sort of getting the part to actually starting filming. And I found those weeks really stressful because I had these visions of, yeah, being hit by a car or something and not being able to film. And I think I always found like good news or success really difficult to trust back then.
1: And when you look back on that now and that makeup in your head, did you have mental health problems as a young person, would you say?
0: Yeah, I would say that I did. I think the conversation about mental health that we're having a bit more now, I think there's like still a lot of work to be done, but I think really no one was really talking about what it was kind of like, oh, you're a teenager, you've got mood swings, or like, oh, you're a bit anxious, get over it, kind of felt the attitude. And I felt like I really kind of lived in my head back then, and it was a very strange place to be, and it was quite hard to really talk to anyone about it or open up. And definitely I didn't kind of get any idea, there was no idea in my head that I could get help for anything I was feeling or thinking. I just thought, this is the way I am, and it's quite hard. But yeah.
1: And then another strand in this is that you grew up in the peak Harry Potter years. You think that had an effect on you as well?
0: I think it was when I was writing the book, when I was writing the Make Believe, and I was thinking about this journey I had of kind of coming to believe in magic and that kind of completely taking over my life. I was thinking back to like, well, when did I first think about magic? When did I believe in magic as a child? And I think I did, you know, I started reading Harry Potter when I was 8 years old, and I kind of grew up with those books and with those characters. And the idea of that world, of a sort of magical world that lives just under the surface of our own, and that one day you might get a letter and suddenly be at this incredible school learning how to perform magic and getting a wand and all that stuff. I think it was quite formative to my imagination. And I think a lot of people of my generation did like invest so much in those books and the world of them because it was such a big phenomenon.
1: Yeah, I never thought of it like that. And no, you weren't a kind of a miserable young person either. You had a fairly good time in your late teens, early 20s, like I'd say bordering on like a hedonistic enough kind of lifestyle. Do you think now that was connected to mental health issues, or was it just who you were and you were having a good time?
0: I think a little of both, probably. Yeah. I mean, I think, you know, a lot of people in their 20s go to parties, have a lot of fun, like maybe drink a bit too much, maybe take drugs, maybe whatever. I think that I think I was definitely sometimes leaning too hard into that lifestyle. And I think it also was slightly connected with being an actor of like, I wanted my life to feel exciting and interesting all the time. And I was also being invited to these incredibly glamorous parties with glamorous people. But I think that there was maybe also a bit of a sort of self-medicating aspect that I wanted to kind of forget how I was feeling. And so drinking a lot was a way I felt I could do that. And I think it did add fuel to the fire of some of the issues I was dealing with under the surface, for sure.
1: Yeah. And then I think the final thing that maybe sets the scene for what would subsequently happen was, did you find acting to be quite a kind of a brutal profession too, like from auditioning through to even filming and how you were treated on set?
0: I did. I think I would say that I did. I think, I mean, it's hard because in some ways I was like, I've got the best job in the world. Yeah. Acting's the best job in the world. And in sometimes, you know, it really was, but there was a lot of it that I was not prepared for, didn't know was going to be a part of it. And I found, you know, all the kind of like scrutiny of my appearance really hard. I found people saying horrible things about me online really hard. And I found sometimes I would kind of, yeah, really pour myself into these quite traumatic roles and kind of just want to give it everything and do the best work I possibly could. And then afterwards, I'd feel really like wrecked by that, I guess.
1: Yeah, and that is, I suppose, the story of what we might call your breakdown begins like that. You were filming the film Detroit. This is 2016, 2017?
0: 2016, yeah.
1: And there was, I think, one

0: The scene in particular, wasn't there, that kind of kicked off this sequence of events?
1: Yeah, so Detroit is based on a real story. It's about the Algiers motel murders, which took place during the Detroit uprising in 1967. And the woman I played was a young woman who was at this motel where the police sort of stormed in and really kind of interrogated in a very, very brutal way all night long. 10 guests at the motel. And this woman, Julie, was sexually assaulted by a police officer. She had her dress ripped off. And I shot, you know, a kind of recreation of that moment, of that scene. And for, you know, the way you film things is you do it over and over and over again from different angles, different takes, multiple takes. And so I experienced this physical act of having my clothes ripped off many, many times, sort of like more times than I could count. And I kept telling myself, you know, well, this is just pretend, it's acting, it's your job, it's fine. But it was really clear to me in my body, I think, almost immediately, that I was not fine and that I'd had quite an extreme reaction to filming that scene.
0: And someone then recommended a healer to you. Tell me about the energy healing.
1: Yeah, so yeah, a personal trainer who I was seeing in Boston recommended a sort of Reiki healer. And I thought, I'd kind of been getting into spirituality and meditation and those sort of things. So I thought, oh, that sounds like great and interesting. And if nothing else, it'll be, you know, an interesting story about that one time I went to see an energy healer. And I went, and it was a much more intense experience than I ever could have imagined, really.
0: No, kind of amazing for you, though, as well.
1: Oh, I mean, intense and incredible. I mean, I thought it was the best experience I'd ever had in my life. I had my eyes closed the whole time, and this woman who was performing the healing was not touching me at any point, but it was, I sort of started laughing hysterically. I started sobbing, like crying all these tears. But then I also felt this invisible force moving my body. I felt like my arms started kind of floating around me as if something was moving them. And at that moment, I just thought, oh my God, this is magic. Oh my God, magic is real. And that set me on a very different path than I had been on before.
0: Yeah. And look, we're all guilty in our lives of, okay, this is the new thing. This is the thing that's going to sort me out. So this was the new thing for you. You ended up then at a course in London, like, which is a kind of a bizarre cross between wellness and then like really kind of silly sounding magic stuff. Yeah.
1: Some of it, I mean, even when I kind of started, you know, I took two courses, one that was a small little class for 2 days, and then this other one that was much more intense, sort of week-long immersive course. And I did find some of it, I was quite skeptical, and I was being told that dragons were real and unicorns were real. And I was sort of like, really? I'm not sure about that. but there was still this, the healings, the rituals, the energy work that we were doing felt so real to me. I could always feel this kind of physical reality to it in the air around me. And I just wanted more and more of that feeling, really.
0: Now, would it be fair to say then that in parallel with this, what was going on with you is you were having kind of fairly extreme highs and lows at that point anyway, yes?
1: Yeah, I mean, I would say I'd been probably having quite extreme highs and lows since I was a teenager.
0: Really? Okay.
1: And they were only getting more extreme in this period of my kind of mid-20s, going into my late 20s. And around that year, 2016 to 2017, of like filming Detroit, I was just either kind of completely on top of the world or in the depths of despair. It was always one or the other.
0: So then you took a course to become an energy healer yourself. By the way, just give people a sense of how much these courses were costing.
1: So I think the first one I took, that was 2 days, was around £700.
0: Yeah.
1: And then the week-long course was over £2,000.
0: Yeah, okay. So it's, the money was getting more and more all
1: the money
0: time.
1: Was getting more as I went on, yeah.
0: So what kind of stuff were you learning on the healing course? Like, give us a sense of the things you were being encouraged to.

0: to believe?
1: I mean, I was told again about lots of different kind of magical beings, like mermaids were real, elves were real, fairies were real. But I also, yeah, was learning how to perform the healing that I had received in Boston while I was filming Detroit, this healing that I felt had kind of changed my life, changed everything. And so it was really this idea that this healing could help people. You know, I could do good in the world. I could help bring more good into the world and change people's lives in the way mine had been changed. And that felt so seductive, you know, the idea that I could have a kind of bigger purpose, a higher purpose, and that my life could have this really significant meaning. And the messaging that we were being given on this course was very much like, we are here to, like, the purpose of this healing is to bring more light into the world and to ultimately kind of save the world and transform it into a utopian paradise. And I thought, that's exactly what I've always wanted to do, is like save the world. How great.
0: Yeah.
1: Who doesn't have that ambition on some secret level, you know? So it was really, it really became, over the course of that week, each day more and more, like, this is what I was put on this earth to do. This is what I need to be doing.
0: And was it at that point you were given, was it at that point you were given the magic wand?
1: I was given a magic wand about halfway through the week, yeah.
0: Yeah. And that the magic wand became very important and powerful to you, didn't it?
1: It was immediately incredibly important and powerful to me, because as soon as I received it, I could hear what I thought was its voice speaking to me in my head.
0: Even though it was a kind of a...
1: Kind of a piece of wood with a crystal attached.
0: Yeah. So what was it... In the course of the healing course, then, you more or less had a complete psychotic break at that point, did you? That the police were called on that?
1: So on the final day of the course, yeah, I really, really lost my mind. My sense of reality completely crumbled. And paramedics were called, and I was taken to hospital, and I was sectioned, and I spent 3 weeks on a psychiatric ward.
0: And look, you write very powerfully throughout the book, but that time... You write so well about the idea of somebody really lost in their own reality, which is, it's a kind of a terrifying thing. Give me a sense of what your delusions were at that point.
1: So I thought that I was in the process of bringing this new utopian paradise reality to our planet. I thought I was the savior of the planet, and I thought that everything had, you know, we'd transitioned into this completely new world where everything would be perfect forever. And I was sort of the queen of that world. So that was my kind of major understanding of the world around me. And then I'd also, by this point, I had met the man who was kind of in charge of this organization I'd gotten involved in. And I thought that, you know, if I was the queen of this reality, then he was the king of this reality, and we were soulmates, and we had saved the world together. And I thought we were kind of going to be married in this sort of divine union sort of thing.
0: Was it upsetting to think back to all that and to write about it and everything and think how, you know, how lost you were?
1: Yeah, there are parts of the book that were incredibly difficult to write. And really that this kind of section of it that we're talking about, which is kind of the climax, I guess, of the whole thing, is me, you know, me kind of really breaking down and then going to hospital and then being in hospital. It's really, really difficult emotionally to go back into those memories in order to be able to write about them. And it's also quite difficult on a kind of writing level to express such a strange experience in a way that I hope people will be able to understand what I was going through, but it's very odd to describe.
0: No, you do it very well, and you do give a really, like, it's a distressing, but a kind of very enlightening insight into it all. So tell me then about, you were discharged from hospital, but the sense we get, like, I should say to people, this is all not wrapped up in a neat bow. None of this is kind of obvious or pat or anything, and it's not like a kind of a very, you know, straightforward black and white story. Like, it seems like when you were discharged from hospital, you weren't really fully recovered, were you?

0: No, not at all. I mean, I think I was only in hospital for 3 weeks, and I think real recovery takes a whole lot longer than that. And so when I left the hospital, I was better. I was more lucid. I was no longer kind of a danger to myself, and I knew more kind of like my own name, like who my friends and family were. I understood that I had been sectioned, but my beliefs were still very much kind of the same as when I'd entered. I still thought, you know, I have this special destiny. Maybe it hasn't quite happened in the way I originally thought, but it's definitely still happening. And it took, you know, months for me to really shake those beliefs. And I think recovery is not a linear, straightforward process. And so I tried really hard to be honest about that in the book, that it was very kind of two steps forward, one step back for me. And I think it is for a lot of people who go through something major, you know?
1: Yeah. I'm just going to take a second. There are a few people texting in saying that they've just come into this conversation and they're fascinated. I'm talking to Hannah Murray, and her book is called The Make Believe. So did you got then a diagnosis of bipolar shortly after that? That must have explained a lot to you about your whole life up to then, did it?
0: It really did. Yeah, it did explain quite a lot. I started seeing a psychiatrist in London after I left hospital, who I think in our first session, I sort of talked about, he knew what had happened to me very recently with the hospitalization, but I also talked about my teens and my 20s, and he was just like, this is textbook bipolar. And it was really eye-opening, and it was kind of a relief, I think, to have that diagnosis, to have an explanation for having always felt like I think there's something wrong with my mental health, but never feeling like I could really talk to anyone about it. Having someone say, well, this is a, you know, a diagnosis, this is an explanation for why you've been feeling the way you're feeling, why your mental and emotional landscape has been what it is.
1: Had your friends or family or anything ever gently suggested that there might be something up with you? Or had you hidden it very well all your life from your parents, from you, people around you?
0: I'd say I'd definitely hidden it from my parents. And I'd hidden it, I think, from a lot of people. And I was quite, you know, I was kind of, I guess, like high functioning. You know, I'd gone to a really good university. I'd gotten good marks at school. I was having this successful acting career. So I think a lot of people weren't maybe looking too far under the surface. And I didn't always want to share how hard I was finding life. But I did have close friends who knew that I struggled a lot with these highs and lows. And there was a friend who had spoken to me kind of in 2016, I think, when this was starting to happen and unfold. And she said, I think the highs are getting higher and I think the lows are getting lower. And she said, you know, I think you might want to really talk to someone and try and get some kind of help. And I just sort of thought, I was really anti the idea of taking medication at that point. And so I was really reluctant to kind of go there. It felt scary. But I do think, you know, I think that her concern was definitely.
1: And you're reluctant to take medication. You thought the answer lay, did you, somewhere in wellness or some kind of spiritual journey or something, yes?
0: Yeah, I think I thought it was my responsibility to fix myself. I needed to find something like meditation, like spirituality, like ultimately like magic, or things like, you know, healthy eating and exercise. I thought it was like stuff I should be doing for myself.
1: Yeah, do you think, did the broader culture do that to you? Like, has your generation been sold this thing like that, you know, through this whole wellness thing, it's your responsibility to fix yourself, yeah?
0: I think there is a real kind of thing I see it a lot, I still see it, of kind of like, you should always be optimizing who you are, you should be perfect, you should be working out 7 days a week, you should be eating really cleanly, you should kind of all these things. There's a kind of drive, I think, among a lot of people my age or younger to kind of think like, I have to be this like idealized human. And I think, you know, wellness is a big umbrella, but it can kind of take in your body and your mind and even your soul. And I just think, sometimes I think, why aren't we sort of enough as we are? Why aren't we okay with all our flaws? And sometimes we maybe want to, I don't know, lie on the sofa and eat crisps all evening.

0: to be allowed. Like, I don't want to try and be perfect all the time anymore. And I think I found a lot more peace in letting go of that ideal.
1: So if we go back then to the timeline of the story, so you're out of a hospital, you get the diagnosis of bipolar, but you had you detached from the organization at this stage?
0: I had not, no. I went back and took some more courses with them.
1: Okay, so you were still involved.
0: How did you...
1: I got the impression that it started dawning on you over time that this was a load of nonsense.
0: It did. It did start dawning on me, but it was a very gradual dawning, I suppose. And I think the thing that was really difficult for me was I had gone through this incredibly strange experience and had all these really intense beliefs, and I didn't really understand what had happened and why. Yeah. And I had the bipolar diagnosis, but that didn't explain that episode and the breakdown fully to me, because it had been so extreme, and the beliefs I'd had, I kind of couldn't fully shake them still. And so I wanted answers of, I guess I wanted answers of a kind of mystical, magical nature still. I wanted to understand it from that perspective. And I had had it explained to me by the organization that they believed I had been possessed by a demon. They had performed an exorcism on me before the paramedics came. So I wanted to understand that explanation better. And I thought, if I take more courses, maybe I'll understand more deeply. Maybe I'll finally get these answers. And ultimately, that was what kind of kept me attached to that group for a bit longer, really.
1: There's a jarring kind of note in the book, Hannah. So we've gone off into all this kind of craziness, right? And then you just casually mention at one point you had to go and do press for season 7 of Game of Thrones, and the movie Detroit was coming out, and you had to, like, so suddenly you're having to function as a plausible public person and go through the motions of all that again.
0: Yeah, that was really, really hard to do. It was really hard to go and be on and do interviews and be in front of the camera when I was going through the kind of the most difficult year of my life, really. I found it immensely challenging and also quite surreal, I suppose, as well.
1: Yeah. So then one of the last films you made after this was a film called Charlie Says, and it was about the Manson family, and you played a young woman who was essentially brainwashed by Charles Manson into his cult. Was that a deliberate choice by you, do you think? Was it an endeavour to understand a bit more your own story?
0: I don't think it was a super deliberate choice, because I auditioned for it and I got offered the part, and it happened to be the first job I was offered.
1: Okay.
0: After what had happened to me, I was never the kind of actor who could sort of pick and choose from a plethora of roles. I was just that I wanted to work. I wanted to get back to work. And it felt very strange that that was my first job back, and ultimately kind of one of my last jobs really in my acting career. But I think I got a lot out of that experience and the research that I did, and coming to understand, like, the Leslie, the woman I played, like the way that she was kind of indoctrinated into the Manson family. But it was just a really strange coincidence that that was the job that I got that, you know, came up then.
1: And why did you give up acting shortly after that?
0: So many reasons. But I think I just sort of needed to stop. I wasn't enjoying it in the same way I had done. I was living in LA. I moved to LA to do this film about the Manson family, and decided to stay afterwards because I had a visa for 3 years. I was auditioning. I was really self-conscious in auditions. I was doing kind of like bad reads and forgetting my lines. And I think I just couldn't move past what had happened to me. And it wasn't a very healthy space for me to be in, to try and kind of put myself forwards and be doing press or movies or whatever it was. I think, I took a break after the final season of Game of Thrones came out that I thought might be a few months, and

0: I started writing a lot in that time, and then kind of fell in love with writing instead. And so the break is still ongoing, basically, but it may be ongoing forever.
1: Do you miss it?
0: No, not at all.
1: No. And how's life now?
0: It's good. It's generally a lot quieter. I mean, I say that having just had the book come out, 3 days ago, and this being quite a kind of whirlwind week. But generally, I don't drink anymore. I don't take drugs anymore. And I, live a sort of quite routine, kind of calm existence that's sort of built around like lots of writing, lots of reading. I have a really nice community of friends, a lot of whom live near me. And so it's just kind of, go out for coffee, go for lunch, kind of go for a walk, kind of quiet life. And it suits me a lot better. It allows me to be a lot more stable.
1: That's what you need right now. Is this difficult for you doing this?
0: Having this conversation?
1: Yeah.
0: Not really. I don't know. I like talking about the book. I'm really proud of the book. And I'm interested in what happened to me, or I wouldn't have written about it. So I think talking about it is still kind of interesting. And if people are asking me questions about this time, it's like, I do want to share it. I wouldn't have written the book if I didn't want to talk about it,
1: Yeah. What are you hoping people would take from the book?
0: I think for me, it's really about sort of empathy. I think that my experience of writing the book allowed me to have so much more empathy for myself, to hold these experiences I had gone through with so much more compassion and kindness. And I think when we read and we are able to feel that empathy for someone else's experience, kind of whether it's fiction or nonfiction, really, I think it helps us hold our own experiences with less judgment and less shame and more kindness. And so I think I kind of wanted to, when I read the script for Charlie Says, when I read about Leslie's story and getting involved in the Manson family, I thought, oh my God, that could have been me. And I kind of hope that people might read my story as kind of wild and unusual as it is and think, would I have done that in that situation? Would I have made those choices? And it's okay if they don't feel they would have done, but I just think I think we have a lot of preconceptions about, psychosis or sectioning or
1: and, we talk a lot about, we pride ourselves on talking a lot more about mental health now, but, maybe not the messy end of it so much.
0: That's what I kind of feel. I think there is a kind of sharper, more extreme end of mental health experiences that there's still a lot of taboo around. I think people can get very uncomfortable, and I really wanted to write about what I'd gone through and make people see that this can happen to all kinds of different people, and that those people really deserve to be listened to and be allowed to share their experiences and talk about them.
1: Hannah Murray, the book is called The Make Believe, and it's published by Hutchinson Heinemann. It's a terrific book, and well done. And thank you so much today for being so honest and open and generous with us as well. And if anyone was affected by any of the issues we've talked about there, you can find support information on rt.ie/helplines. Hannah Murray, lovely to talk to you. Thank you so much.
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0: Paint a quick picture for me first of the kind of tech that's in cars now. They're essentially computers now, are they?
1: Oh yeah, we've gone from something that goes from A to B and that might entertain you with something on the radio to something with that's full of screens, full of cameras, sometimes cameras facing you, full of sensors, GPS to record every single place you go. And now AI as well. A lot of new cars are putting in ChatGPT into the system so that it can remember your previous conversations or stuff from other devices. So it's becoming more like a personal assistant on wheels, a little bit like a smartphone.
0: Okay, so is our car listening to us? Is our car building a profile of us? What kind of stuff is it monitoring and harvesting from us?
1: Well, it is listening to you in the sense that most cars now have assistants like at home, like your Amazon speaker, your smart speaker. So there are watchwords. Now, it's not listening to you in the sense that it's recording everything you say, but it is waiting for you to say something. And the sensors that it has are like dozens and dozens of sensors. And up to and including things like cameras that are looking at you all the time. If you take, for example, new Volvos, they have a couple of cameras. And those cameras are designed to look at your face to see whether you're yawning or whether you might be dropping off. And there's a safety purpose for that, so that they warn you for safety. But all of this stuff is now building a profile on you, very strictly within Europe and GDPR, but a profile nonetheless, to which you can then consent later on for other types of services.
0: Okay, and like this sounds quite intrusive, but I presume everyone just consents to it in some way by turning on the screen for the first time, and just to get into it, you press a yeah or whatever. And
1: absolutely. Yeah. So there are screens and screens of terms and conditions and privacy policies, and you have to tick the boxes. I have read the, you know, the privacy policy, and all you want to do is get to the next service.
0: Yeah. And so is that information then held just within the car company, or do they share it?
1: No, it can be shared among a lot of companies, a lot of third-party services, and this can be a problem for things like cars getting hacked or data breaches related to cars. I mean, there have been a couple of examples in just in the last year. Stellantis, which we will know as Fiat, and Hyundai, and a few other car companies have all warned about data breaches involving third-party companies that are involved with you in your car when you're driving your car. But that could be a vector through which someone might try to either hack you directly, or probably more likely try to use your information for phishing attacks, those annoying text messages and calls and emails that you get.
0: Okay. So come here, when someone gets into one of the new modern cars now, does the car know who's getting in?
1: Usually it can, yeah. So most of us now, if you get a newish car, let's say a car bought in the last 3 or 4 years, typically it'll have an IT system, a personal system that is often tuned to your phone. So if you get in and it recognizes your phone, it'll often say, "Hello, Adrian," and then it will start from there. There are also guest profiles, so it's quite a normal thing. If you're driving somewhere, someone else in the car will say, "Can I play music?" And they attach their phone to your car wirelessly. Now they have a profile.
0: Oh my God, and the car sucks everything out of their phone as well.
1: Well, it doesn't suck everything, but it sucks enough for them to know who the other person is, a certain amount about maybe their age, maybe their preferences. And now that you're throwing things like ChatGPT into the mix and AI assistance, and that is very much the direction of travel that we're going with car tech, we're now going to be in a scenario where you sit in, the car says, "Hi, Adrian. Oh, by the way, you have a doctor's appointment tomorrow. Do you want me to route that in advance? And by the way, would you like to stop in the pharmacy and pick up that usual prescription?" That sort of stuff.
0: Okay, so look, a lot of people are going to be fine with all that. Younger people don't seem to care about privacy anymore. If someone is sitting in their car right now and they're feeling a little bit uncomfortable with all of this, what practical steps can people take to limit how much information the car is harvesting?
1: Well, you cannot. It's very difficult to not have a profile within your own new car, because it's just screens the whole way. You have to interact with it digitally. What you can do is untick all of the boxes or make sure that it knows as little about you as possible. Ideally, that's avoiding using CarPlay with your

0: your iPhone or Android Auto with your Android phone. It's one of these things where convenience usually trumps those safety and privacy.
1: Like, I
0: can't see many people doing that.
1: Nobody's going to bother. You lost them straight away with unticking. So listen, is the heel of the hunt here, is a car no longer a private space?
0: Yeah, you would say that. And basically, it's just another part of your kind of computer journey. And by the way, most of us are kind of rushing headlong into that, sometimes voluntarily. Like, one of the big fears about this is that your car will start selling your data to all these companies, particularly insurance companies. In Europe and Ireland, it's very difficult for that to happen because of the privacy laws we have. But what we end up doing is doing that voluntarily. Like, you take the likes of AIG or Aviva or a company like Boximo, they will actually put a black box into your car to record everything you're doing, all your entire GPS, how you brake, how you accelerate, how you corner, whether you drive at night. And the reason for that is because if you do it within certain bands, you'll get cheaper insurance.
1: Okay, yeah.
0: But it can work the other way as well. They say, for example, if you drive at over 160 kilometers per hour, which you should never do, by the way, they'll cancel your insurance.
1: Right. Wow, just when you laid out there everything the car knows, sure knows everywhere we go, everything we do, all our habits, everything. Okay, Adrian Weckler, thank you very much for that chilling warning from the future. We'll take a break.
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1: Okay, time now for the watch list, our guide to the best film and TV for the week ahead. And I'm joined today by arts journalist Zara Hederman and Business Post film critic John Maguire. Welcome, guys.
12: Hello.
1: Zara, Love Island is back for the summer. We have a bit of local interest as well.
12: We do, courtesy of one of the most cringe audition tapes I think I've ever seen in my life. I don't know if you saw it, but Sean Fitzgerald, Galway GAA player, his audition tape went viral a couple of weeks ago.
1: Yeah.
12: And it's
1: he
12: about,
1: got the result.
12: He got the result. It's about 2 minutes long, and I struggled so much watching the 2 minutes. So I can't wait for 8 weeks of this, lad.
1: Okay.
12: So yeah, coming back, 13th season of it, and I think people are a bit more interested in it this year. It had been kind of dropping off a bit. But last season was actually very good. There was a lot of drama in it. And producers are promising to shake things up even further from the first episode.
1: Given the whole Married at First Sight drama that's happened recently and allegations of all kinds of welfare issues and everything on it, How come No Violence still keeps going and respectable people are happy to watch it?
12: And especially with Love Island, because, you know, we've had a few, you know, deaths from that show as well throughout the years. And they have
1: somehow it skates along without being cancelled.
12: Yeah, because the audience, it keeps getting younger and younger as well. Like, you know, I have a niece who's in her early teens. She watches it. And I think people just kind of, as glib as it sounds, we just like to switch off and watch other people for 8 weeks. But yeah, no, that is definitely a big concern with it.
1: Okay, so it starts on Virgin Media One at 9 p.m. tomorrow night. John, Spider Noir, all episodes now on Amazon Prime. I'm not really a Marvel person, but this sounds so crazy.
8: It could be good. After 20 years of Marvel and absolute domination and hegemony of at the cinema, you'd think there's nothing more that can be done with superheroes. But
1: yeah.
8: What about Nicolas Cage as a middle-aged gumshoe, a kind of a Sam Spade figure, working in 1930s New York at the height of the Great Depression, who goes up against Brendan Gleeson's ruthless Irish bootlegger? He's a gangster, a crime lord, to restore peace to the metropolis. Nobody would have thought of that.
1: Totally there for both those men.
8: Well, yeah. This is it, exactly. And it's shot in black and white, lustrous black and white. Looks absolutely beautiful. You can watch it in a kind of a dot matrix four-way colour scheme as well, if you like. And it's just an homage to that kind of noir, the films of the 1930s and the early 1940s. So it's kind of cynical, it's kind of nihilistic, it's kind of dark. It's not really for kids. The violence is kind of graphic. And then you've got Nicolas Cage pulling on his woolly Spider-Man mask and, you know, shooting webs through the skyscrapers.
1: So it
8: looks phenomenal. But the story is what's going to keep you there. And Cage is having the time of his life. Gleeson revels in that kind of juicy bad guy. And there's excellent support all the way through. Lucas Haas, Lee Jun Lee, Jack Houston is superb in it. It's really good.
1: Great. Spider Noir, all episodes now on Amazon Prime. Zara, briefly, the classic Irish film The Field is on tonight on RT1 at 9:30 for anyone who hasn't seen it or who wants to watch it again.
12: Yeah, I actually only saw it for the first time about 2 months ago and was blown away by this film. Like, I'd obviously heard quite a lot about it. I'd been to Lenan where it was filmed, but just Richard Harris as the Bull McCabe is kind of incomparable. He's so magnetic on that performance. And even like Sean Bean as his son, I didn't realise Sean Bean was in that. Another very affecting performance, John Hurt as well. I just love how that story, I love John B. Keane as a writer. The Baron Makers is one of my favourite books of all time. I just love how he like focused on Ireland in that time, 1930s, and also the way it deals with like outside figures within this close-knit.
1: Yeah, Brenda Fricker in there too.
12: Brenda Fricker is in there as well.
1: Fantastic. Okay, that's The Field, that's on tonight at 9:30, so set your recorder maybe for that. John, Wild Connemara is a two-parter starting on RT1 this evening at 6:30 p.m.
8: Yeah, this is your little comfort watch.
1: This is right up your
8: street. It does look stunning
1: from the trailers.
8: Yeah, this is a two-part natural history documentary, two 50-minute episodes on consecutive Sundays, 6:30 on RT1. The wildlife of Connemara, one of the most beautiful places on the planet. It's presented by the naturalist Owen Warner, filmed over the course of a year, so we get four seasons in what Warner calls this impossible maze of islands, mountains and vast boglands where few roads travel. So there's a touch of poetry to this man, Warner, and he gets out there with his camera and you get basking sharks and grey seals off the coast, red deer roaming beneath the 12 bends, there's pine martens in the spectacular Connemara National Park.
1: All this stuff you don't see when you go to Connemara.
8: He is exploring this in the company of the people that live and work there. So it's a nature documentary, social history, a conservation story, very much so, stunningly photographed and beautifully scored with traditional Irish music and delivered by somebody, Warner, who wears his expertise lightly, which is what you want at 6:30 on a Sunday.
1: Okay, Wild Connemara starting 6:30 this evening. Right, let's speed up a little bit now. Zara, Apple have made a TV show of the classic 1962 and 1991 movie Cape Fear. Did it need to be made again?
12: I don't know. Yeah, okay. And of course, The Simpsons. The Simpsons redid Cape Fear as well.
1: Yeah, that was the definitive remake, maybe, yeah.
12: But this one has Javier Bardem in the Max Caddy role. Amy Adams and Patrick Watson are also in it as the couple who represented him. Max Caddy, obviously, as we know, gets out of jail and he's looking for retribution against them. It just reminds me of the whole Apple doing Presumed Innocent series about 2 years ago with Jake Gyllenhaal. Like, we have great adaptations of this.
1: And Apple do things well, but...

0: Just pick what you do a bit better, exactly. Maybe. Yeah. Okay, now also on Apple, and John, I suspect this might be a bit better, Star City.
1: This is the spin-off
0: from All Mankind, which I have never been able to get into, but some people will say it's the best television show ever made.
1: It's one of the best TV shows. Yeah, I like a speculative history, a kind of an alternate history, speculative sci-fi. What if is the big question. And this is the story of the space race in the 1960s. For All Mankind told the story from the American point of view. Star City, which is titled after the secret city where the cosmonauts lived and trained, tells it from the Soviet point of view, which is really fascinating because it's far more dangerous on the ground than it is in space. You've got the KGB and the White Witch, played by Anna Maxwell Martin. She's the KGB intelligence officer who's trying to keep this secret, trying to stop anything from leaking. And she rules with an iron fist over the chief designers, played by Riz Ifans. He's in control of everything. And then you have a low-level intelligence operative called Agnes O'Casey, who has to listen in and transcribe all of the cosmonauts' conversations at home. So it's a place of paranoia and suspicion. There's traitors around every corner. And at the same time, they're undertaking this enormous adventure, trying to get to the moon for the first, to land the hammer and sickle on the moon before the Americans.
0: Okay, do I need to watch all the seasons?
1: I don't think so, no. I think what you need to watch here is Chernobyl, actually, because it is that kind of washed out, grey, sepia kind of thing.
0: Yeah.
1: But it's gripping, never mind the sci-fi. The actual political thriller element of the show is thrilling. It's
0: and I think the first episode is up now on Apple TV.
1: First episode now, but by the end of the year, we'll be talking about this as one of the best shows of the year.
0: Oh,
1: it's really, really good.
0: All right. Cinema, Zara, the movie Backroom is in cinemas now, and there's huge buzz about this. This originated on 4chan, I think, as so-called creepypasta. Yeah. And the guy who directed this is 20.
2: Yeah, he turns 21 next month.
1: If you want to feel the sting of your own achievement.
2: He started a web series when he was 16 years old, where he was making short films that then kind of turned into Backrooms, the film we get today. So basically the premise is, the Backroom is an image that started, as you said, on 4chan of these liminal spaces that are like old abandoned office buildings, or like even a road can be like a back room. But basically in this film we have Renata Rainsva, who was in Sentiment of Ayu, Chitwa Ejiofor, who plays Clark, who's having a terrible time personal, professional life. He owns a furniture shop that's failing, and he finds a portal into the back rooms from the downstairs of his furniture store. And it's a way to exit reality. So there's all these different like twists and turns. Like when they made this film, they made 30,000 square feet of set, and the cast and crew for the first couple of weeks were getting lost in it.
0: Okay, is this better than it sounds?
1: It is.
2: Yeah. Really, the first hour of this, it's quite scary.
0: It sounds a bit hard to get your head around. Okay,
2: yeah, no, it's quite scary. The last 20 minutes loses the run of itself, but the handy cam work at the start had me extremely nauseous in the cinema.
0: Okay, Backrooms, and that's in cinemas now. And John, there's a new Star Wars movie. This is a spin-off from a TV show. It's hard to keep up at this stage. So this is The Mandalorian.
1: Mandalorian and Grogu. It's kind of appropriate, Brenda, to be talking about The Mandalorian Grogu, or any new Star Wars film in cinema, on the weekend that saw the death at the age of 80 of the original editor of Star Wars, Marcia Lucas, who was the wife of George Lucas, who was responsible for much of the look and feel that we have with Star Wars, that kind of retro serial kind of 1940s adventure feel, and whose work actually shaped many of the classic films in the 1970s. She edited Taxi Driver, for instance. But here you have, 40-odd years later, after a seven-year gap, a new Star Wars. This is a big-screen spin-off, like you say, from the popular Disney Plus TV series, which continues the adventures of Pedro Pascal's armor-clad bounty hunter, Jin Djarin, and his adopted son, Grogu, Baby Yoda, the greatest merchandising coup of the century so far. This guy has sold an awful lot of product.
0: Really?
1: For Baby Yoda.
0: Okay,
1: yes, he has. So the Empire has fallen. Jin and the tiny apprentice are sent out to capture war criminals, one of whom they have to first of all rescue a guy called Rota the Hutt, son of Jabba the Hutt, who's voiced by the Bears, Jeremy Allen
0: White. Okay, I'm going to have to ask you to cut to the chase.
1: There's no chase. This is the problem, Brendan.
0: Okay.
1: It's a TV. It's a long episode of the TV show.
0: Wait
1: until it comes on Disney Plus.
0: Okay.
1: And that's the
0: Mandalorian
1: shame about Star Wars, is just how flat it has become.
0: Oh, no. Okay. Zara, let's end on a positive note. Just briefly, Tuner in cinemas. No, this looks great.
2: Yeah, no, it's good crack. I mean, the premise is we have a guy who has a hearing condition called hyperacusis, which means he's allergic to loud sounds. And he's an apprentice piano

0: Tuner with Dustin Hoffman, and Leah Woodall plays the apprentice piano tuner. He unlocks, no pun intended, this talent where he can unlock safes through his hearing. So he gets involved in some nefarious dealings where he starts robbing safes in order to kind of pay off medical bills for a character. It's quite good in a sense where it brought me back to the 2000s. It has like crime, it has comedy, it has romance. There's maybe a bit too much. I would love this maybe as a multi-part series.
1: Because is it standard caper or slightly more interesting?
0: A bit of a caper, but it has like good tension in it. Like, okay. It reminded me of like Thomas Crown Affair, Whiplash, and The Sound of Metal. And the sound design is incredible.
2: Yeah, incredible.
0: It's really good.
1: Okay, so a little bit of a cut above your standard caper. Okay, yeah. Sarah Hederman and John McGuire, thank you both very much. You can listen back to all the conversations from today's show on the RTE Radio app or wherever you get your podcasts. It'll all be up there for you in the next few hours. Today's show was produced by the series producer, Tessa Delahanty. Research was by A.B. Philbin Bowman. Janice Furphy was the broadcast coordinator, and Dave Gibson was on sound. Stay tuned for This Week with Paul Cunningham. But listen, for a guy in his 90s who's been stoned for decades, Willie Nelson, still knocking out great music, albums regularly coming out. This is the title track from his new album, Dream Chaser. This'll kill you.

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It's 1 o'clock. Good afternoon. You're listening to This Week on RT Radio 1 with Paul Cunningham. On today's programme, the latest on the US-Israeli war in Iran and the chances for peace. UNIFIL Battalion Commander Lieutenant Colonel Mark Lennon on his tour of duty in war-torn South Lebanon. Ireland's EU Presidency. RT's Europe editor Tony Connolly and the Minister for European Affairs Thomas Byrne explain all. And the volunteer-run shop in Loophead aiming to reverse rural decline. All that to come.

0: All of that to come after the news read now by James Healy.
1: The Minister of State with responsibility for sport, Charlie McConnellogue, has said the government supports the FAI's decision to partake in the autumn soccer internationals against Israel. His comments come as opposition parties prepare to use their doll time to call on the coalition to support a boycott of the games. Our political correspondent, Barry Lenehan.
2: Heimer Hallgrimsson's men are due to play Israel in the Nations League on the 27th of September at a neutral venue. They're also due to host the Israeli team in the Aviva Stadium on October 4th. That fixture under fresh scrutiny after fans threw tennis balls featuring the Palestinian flag onto the pitch during Thursday's match against Qatar. The opposition now putting the pressure on government. Taoiseach Micheál Martin has said Ireland cannot be self-defeating in how it approaches the fixtures, as a boycott could hinder Ireland's chances of qualifying for Euro 2028. But two Dáil motions upcoming from Sinn Féin and the Social Democrats, calling on the coalition to support a boycott of the Israeli games in protest on legal and moral grounds. Speaking on the RTE's The Week in Politics, the Sports Minister Charlie McConnellogue said the FAI had made a decision to partake in and host the matches, and the government must support and respect that decision. An FAI EGM is due to be held as tension around the fixture rises. Reports too, the FAI board is to meet next week to discuss moving the game to a neutral venue.
1: The Holocaust survivor Tommy Reichenthal has died. He was 90. Having survived internment at the Bergen-Belsen concentration camp as a child, he dedicated much of his later life to ensuring that future generations would learn from the Holocaust. The chair of the Jewish Representative Council of Ireland, Maurice Cohn, said that for decades, Mr. Reichenthal shared his testimony with students, communities and audiences across Ireland, touching countless lives with his honesty, dignity and unwavering belief in the importance of memory and reconciliation. Gardaí have said that more than 2,250 drivers were detected speeding since Thursday, an average of one driver every 2 minutes. The figure relates to the first 3 days of the June bank holiday roads policing operation, which will continue until Tuesday. And now the weather.
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1: There'll be sunny spells and well scattered showers today, but will be generally dry. There'll be low cloud with patchy drizzle and mist in Atlantic counties later. Highest temperatures will range from 15 to 20 degrees. Paul.
5: 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We'll be going to the Middle East after this short break.
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5: Welcome back. There were joyous scenes at Dublin Airport this week as more than 160 Irish peacekeepers from the 127th Infantry Battalion returned home following a grueling six-month tour of duty in southern Lebanon. It was a particularly dangerous mission as the Israel Defence Forces had crossed the so-called Blue Line in Lebanon to engage the Iranian-backed Hezbollah militia, order out the civilian population, destroy some villages and occupy territory.

0: territory, much of it within the Irish Peacekeepers Area of Operations, or AO. This was one of the Irish Defence Force's final tours of duty with the UN Interim Force in Lebanon, or UNIFIL, because the mission is due to wind down at the end of this year, and all blue helmets have to leave the country by the end of 2027. The commander of the 370-strong Irish Battalion was Lieutenant Colonel Mark Lennon, who has nearly 30 years' experience in the military and was on his eighth overseas mission, which included several in Lebanon. When he spoke to me at Dublin Airport, I asked him about being a commander in the heat of a war zone, but first, what was his analysis of the latest operational situation under his area of control?
1: Yeah, as we were leaving, we had the operational situation had changed kind of drastically. So we really had, without clicheing it, we really had a trip of two halves. So the first half, I suppose, right up until the Iran-US conflict started on the 28th of February, the first half was very much high level of operational patrols supporting the LAF as part of the UN mandate.
0: That's the Lebanese Armed Forces, yeah?
1: Yes, exactly, Lebanese Armed Forces. And we were doing a number of operations and patrols supporting them and with them. And one of the main targets was controlling unauthorized weapons and assets in our AO. And then from the 28th of February, well, really on the 2nd of March when Hezbollah joined into the equation, our role really changed drastically. Number one, because the Lebanese Armed Forces more or less withdrew to, you know, the northern part of our AO, or northern part of UNIFIL AO, and even further north to the Litani River, which meant initially that, okay, we have no operations with LAF ongoing. And then because the environment started to ramp up, really, really ramp up in terms of kinetic activity, and by that I mean artillery shelling, small arms fire, heavy military vehicles in our area, it changed the focus for me as the commander, which really sort of turned to force protection and then sustainment. So sustainment of our camp, sustainment of our troops, and a lot of mobility tasks. So we really highlighted a lot of capabilities that we have in the Defence Forces, and that, you know, in terms of engineer support, logistics movements. And we have the vehicles and the people who can, you know, move throughout the AO. And a lot of other nations didn't have that, so we had to help some of our neighbouring UNIFIL partner nations. We assisted a lot with the Polish who are in our camp, and our Maltese and Hungarian counterparts as well. So that was where the mission sort of focused, and in the last number of weeks it's remained like that, to be honest, Paul. And it's been a kinetic environment. It's pockmarked by periods of time spent in bunkers, depending on how close that fire gets to us. And it is a volatile environment. In some ways we became battle hardened to it and we got used to it, I suppose, but we didn't take any chances, and nor will the 128 battalion who took over from us there recently.
0: To what extent were UNIFIL troops, Irish troops, being targeted?
1: I don't think it's fair to say UNIFIL were targeted. We did have, unfortunately, a number of deaths during our time, obviously with international peacekeepers, French and Indonesian. But to say we were actually being targeted, or particularly the Irish being targeted, it would be very hard to claim that. Obviously, we feel for the troops who lost their lives in the service of peace. It was absolutely tragic, and it brought a dark cloud over UNIFIL. And, you know, it was really difficult for us to watch that and have our morning meetings with updates and minute silences and prayers and masses dedicated to it. But I think, yeah, to say we were being targeted, you know, it's a difficult one. We're in that sort of harm's way of being in that danger zone and being in that conflict zone, doing the job we're meant to do and following the UNIFIL mandate and our role as peacekeepers.
0: As the commanding officer, how do you make that calculation between, on the one hand, you know, going into bunkers, protection of the service, of the personnel, and yet at the other time, going out and trying to do the job which you've been sent to Lebanon to do?
1: Yeah, it's a good question, and it's very difficult, and I suppose that's where the commander has to, you know, that's where his bread is buttered. And we have a lot of planning features and a lot of analysis tools and even simply down to we doubled our number of personnel on sentry. We had extra officers on night keeping watch, and if we were detecting certain munitions coming within certain ranges, then we would trigger our groundhog operations or bunker periods. And it was simple as that, really. We had a a specified, you know, we have an ordnance officer.

0: was able to give us exact ranges of details of ammunition and what was falling, and then our troops were trained to recognise what's happening out there. And to be honest, we worked as a team to make that, and I made the final decision on it, but it was a real team effort.
1: What type of communications did you have? Because you've got your central command, you've got Camp Shamrock, but you've also got outlying areas on the blue line. So from a communications point of view, was there contact, and were you able to therefore be able to exercise your judgment?
0: Yeah, no, we've excellent. We've, again, another capability of the Defence Forces, we have an excellent communication information system. So we had a number of like primary, secondary and tertiary means of contacting the two posts, the 650 and 652. And we'd even further emergency means there. So we actually had almost five different means between, you know, going right down to satellite phones, mobile phones, up to our HF communications, our Motorola, and actually our landline as well, through UNIFIL landlines out there. So we had no worries on that front in terms of communication.
1: What level of observation were you able to make? Because that's part of your mandate, when on the one hand you've got the Israeli Defence Forces coming on to Lebanese territory and holding it, and then you've got an armed militia like Hezbollah travelling the other way and engaging.
0: Yeah, to be honest on it, we had very good eyes and ears on the ground in the first 3 months, because we were out constantly. We were doing a lot more patrolling. That patrolling did have to reduce due to the conflict zone, so our vision and our hearing was narrowed, but we still had very good capability on our two posts in terms of monitoring and observing, and the same from our base in Camp Shamrock in UMP 245. We have, you know, we have 360 all-round vision there, and we will pick up on a number of factors, even with higher-level headquarters knitting in as well in terms of an intelligence picture of what was going on.
1: What assistance were you able to give the local population, which we could see at times things went quiet, returning to southern Lebanon, and then when it kicked off again, heading back up north to Beirut?
0: Yeah, like we throughout the full period, we still had locals who were employed in our barracks in Camp Shamrock, and we housed them and fed them through the entire period, even with their families, some of them, predominantly from the Christian villages in Areo, Ayin Ibil and Dibble. But in addition to that, we also supported a lot of the IDPs who moved from that area, predominantly on the Shia side, who had moved north, and we through the help from the Defence Forces and the Department of Foreign Affairs, we were able to purchase winter blankets for them, because actually it's quite cold. Even up to now, it's still quite cold at night time there, so we were able to purchase winter blankets for those displaced personnel, and we actually did a quite large purchase of mattresses for those displaced personnel.
1: What about the actual villages within the Irish area of control? It seems that the closer you get to the Israeli border, the higher level of destruction which has been undertaken by the Israeli Defence Forces themselves.
0: Yeah, like, you know, we're all, you know, quite used to the term of the blue line, but actually a yellow line has now emerged, and that's where the IDF forces have pushed north of the blue line. So the villages close to the blue line when we arrived were actually pretty much 80% battle damage, so very little in terms of life in those villages, even though the Lebanese people have resilience and they struggled on. But as the IDF pushed up over the last number of months, a number of the other villages in Areo also became almost deserted villages, to coin the Oliver Goldsmith one. So the driving out this morning, when we were driving through those villages, it was really until we were outside our AO, our Irish Pullbat AO, that we actually met one civilian person. So there's very few civilians left in those villages. They're between 60 to 80% battle damaged in terms of rubbleized. So it's a very sad picture, actually, to be leaving and seeing those villages destroyed, essentially.
1: And this is a time when the UN UNIFIL mission is actually winding up. What did it leave you feeling as you were driving out and seeing such destruction?
0: Yeah, really, it was mixed emotions, because on the one hand, you know, being a family person and thinking about all the families at home and the massive support we got from our families to allow us, in the first place, to deploy out, which is, they're the unspoken heroes of this trip. But you know, we're driving out there today, and you're thinking about the massive amount of service we have there as Irish Defence Force and all the connections we've made. The people are, it's a forlorn area, and South Lebanon is just not a nice place to be at the moment. And you really do have mixed emotions. You wouldn't

0: Be human if you didn't, because you know we've been there for so many years trying to help that area, and unfortunately it's probably as bad, you know, without sounding pessimistic on it, it's probably as bad now as it's ever been. And you know, when you take that then with the drawdown of the mission, and maybe, you know, who knows what will happen on that front, but I know the Irish Defence Force are planning, and we can only plan with what we know at the moment, and the plan is to withdraw and draw down, but it's the picture is bleak there at the moment, it really is.
1: Just one last question. When it came to the morale of soldiers under your command, if things are bad and you are ordering people to bunkers and they're in there for a prolonged period of time, I mean, that can affect morale. How were you able to keep people, one, lifted up, but two, focused on the job they had in hand?
0: Yeah, I honestly, I can't give enough credit to the troops, the leadership we had on that group and that team that came together, because ultimately it was like what the Irish do. It's when things get really, really bad, we have a bit of banter, we have a bit of crack, people pull together. Hardship actually made us come together really well as a team, and we did have hardship. We had periods of time where we were on ration packs, we had periods of time without water, we had periods of time where people were washing themselves with 1.5 litres of water, which is not an easy feat. And we had periods of time without Wi-Fi, we still have connection difficulties. We had all that sort of going on in a massively kinetic environment, and yet morale was through the roof. So I don't know, you know, maybe, I just say the people we have, the Irish soldier, is something unique. I think the nation of Ireland should be so proud of the people we have and the people who serve in our forces. And it was just, honestly, I was blown away by it. It was incredible.
1: And that was UNIFIL Battalion Commander, Lieutenant Colonel Mark Lennon. For the latest on what's happening in Lennon, in Lebanon, we're joined from Beirut by correspondent Jim Muir. Jim, I see that the Israeli Prime Minister Benjamin Netanyahu has said today that his instruction is to deepen and expand the IDF grip on places under Hezbollah's control in southern Lebanon. Does that give an indication that we're heading back to 1978 and a permanent occupation of southern Lebanon, or at least part of it, by Israel?
2: It's very hard to predict long-term future, because in general with these kind of wars, Israel does what it can get away with in terms of pressure from the Americans. At the moment, they seem to have a green light to do more or less what they want. There is supposedly a ceasefire in place since the middle of last month, but frankly, as with the previous ceasefire, which went from November 2024 until early March, when the latest hostilities broke out, the Israelis simply ignored any ceasefire regarded it as kind of you cease, we fire. And they perpetrated or carried out something like 20,000 ceasefire violations, or things that would normally be regarded as ceasefire violations during those times. So it's very hard to predict what their long-term intentions might be. As with any war, you may have desirable objectives, or you may have minimal requirements. They started off this latest invasion by establishing a border zone right along the inside the Lebanese border, obviously, varying between 10 kilometres, around about 10 kilometres deep. Now they've gone right up to the Litani River, which was their kind of front line or further line deployment. And now they've gone beyond that. They seized this morning in the early hours a thing called Beaufort Castle, which is an old Crusader castle, perched absolutely strategically on a kind of precipitous bluff overlooking a large kind of area of very, very, should we say, tortured terrain, lots of valleys, rifts and things going down to the Israeli border. They seized that very strategic castle, built by the Crusaders in a very, very telling spot. And they're pressing on beyond that. So they're clearly intending to continue expanding. The question is, in the long term, do they intend to hold that ground? Because it's not really in their military doctrine. They were chased out of Lebanon in 2000 after having spent something like 18 years in a kind of losing battle against Hezbollah. And now they're fighting their way back in. Are they going to make the same mistake and sit there taking casualties over a long period to no great gain? Or is this part of, as many Lebanese suspect, a campaign to expand and seize more territory and keep it, as settlements even? Some of the more extreme elements in the Israeli government are saying we should be annexing it and settling it with the Jewish settlers.
1: Getting access to southern Lebanon is difficult, and it's even difficult if you're a UNIFIL soldier. But to what extent is there any evidence to show that the Iranian

0: backed Hezbollah militia is being significantly degraded by the IDF campaign?
1: Well, it's kind of strange because in the last 24 hours, Hezbollah has actually expanded its bombardments into Israeli territory with rockets and drones. It's stepped up, it's escalated in response to these further Israeli penetrations on the ground. Now, obviously, there's a limit to what Hezbollah can do. It's been heavily degraded during the previous fighting in, a couple of years ago. It took a huge, its whole leadership was decimated by attacks on Beirut and so on. Now, the Iranians have spent some time rebuilding it, and I think the Israelis have been a bit surprised by the extent to which it has been able to mount resistance and to carry out attacks with drones and rockets across the border. They've also got a new type of drone, which is guided by fiber optic, which the Israelis can't disrupt by kind of electronic countermeasures. So they kind of, in a way, got the edge on the Israelis in that respect. But of course, they've got limited capabilities. They've obviously lost hundreds of fighters killed. What Israel is apparently trying to do is to get to the roots of it, to get to where those rockets and drones are being fired from and try and root it out. But the question is, are they going to go right up the eastern Dakar Valley? Are they going to come into the southern parts of Beirut where Hezbollah holds sway? It's reminiscent really of 1982 when they came in against the Palestinians and they came right up to Beirut and they besieged West Beirut, where I am. And again, of course, they eventually had to withdraw, and the whole thing was seen as a bit of a bungled operation because they ended up occupying large part of South Lebanon for a long time, taking heavy casualties. And when they withdrew in 2000, the year 2000, it was really in disarray with their tails between their legs.
0: As we mentioned earlier, UNIFIL is due to end its mission at the end of this year with a withdrawal happening next year. What's the feeling in Lebanon about that scenario?
1: Well, most people, and especially the government and the Lebanese army, will be very sorry and sad to see them go. There's kind of talks and discussions going on about what will be left behind. Obviously, it won't be a big peacekeeping force as it is now, but there may be some observers or something. The main thing that UNIFIL has done all these years, and I've followed it since it first came in here in 1978, has been to act as witnesses and eyes and ears of the outside world. They're not a combat force. They're not a kind of peace-imposing force. They never have been. That's not their job. Their job is to stabilize the situation, help the Lebanese government, and basically monitor and kind of keep tabs on everything that's going on, report back, and let the world know what is going on. And that role will be very sorely missed, and the sacrifice that the Irish and others have made to do that task is very much appreciated.
0: Thanks very much for joining us, Jim. That was Jim Muir, correspondent who's based in Beirut. Widening our discussion, the US and Israeli war on Iran approaches its 100th day, and tentative negotiations continue on a draft memorandum of understanding on a possible peace deal. And while there were military exchanges this week, Iran's Revolutionary Guard said this morning that 28 vessels passed through the Strait of Hormuz in the past 24 hours. For an update, we're joined by Greg Karlstrom, who is the Financial Times Middle Eastern correspondent. Greg, if we turn to the marine traffic first, how much of a good sign is it that vessels are moving through the strait, or is it good at all?
2: Well, it's better than it was a month or two ago, certainly when you had days where no ships at all were moving through the strait. Even a trickle of traffic means that there is some oil and gas and other commodities that are moving from the Gulf to world markets. So that's helpful, particularly for countries in Asia, countries like India or Pakistan that are really desperate for hydrocarbons at the moment. But the key issue is not just getting these stranded tankers out of the Gulf and through the Strait of Hormuz. It's also whether tankers will start to go in the other direction. You can't restart production at oil and gas facilities on the Arabian Peninsula until you have a flow of ships, of new ships coming in to pick up their products. And so unless we see that happening at scale, remember before the war, about 120 ships per day transited through the Strait of Hormuz, until we get back to some significant fraction of pre-war numbers, I think it's only a small temporary respite for energy markets.
0: On the negotiations themselves, on that draft MOU, the ball seems to be in President Trump's court. Do you have an assessment as to how things are going?

0: I think there remain two big issues for the Trump administration. One is on substance. There are still some things they disagree with the Iranians, particularly around the extent of short-term sanctions relief for Iran once this deal is signed. But I think increasingly the bigger issue for Trump is a political one. He's come in for a lot of criticism from hawkish Republicans over the past week who think that he's giving too much away to the Iranians, not getting enough in return. They're comparing this deal unfavorably to the one that Barack Obama negotiated back in 2015. And of course, Trump abandoned that deal 3 years later, and he spent a decade calling it the worst agreement that the United States ever signed. So if there are similarities between the two, if, for example, at the start of this MOU, the Americans have to unlock billions of dollars in frozen Iranian funds and send that money to Iran, Trump is going to come in for even more criticism in Washington. And I think he's nervous about that. And I think that's part of the reason why they are holding off on approving this deal and trying to finesse the language a little bit to try and spin it in such a way that they could claim as being better than Obama's deal.
1: A few months ago, some U.S. analysts predicted that President Trump would have to wrap up his war in June as it then got too close to the U.S. midterm elections. Do you concur, or do you feel that this is going to drag on?
0: You know, I was in Washington last week, and when I asked people that question, they were of two minds. Some people think, yes, the politics of this get complicated, more and more complicated, the closer we get to the midterms. There were other people, Republicans among them, who told me they think Donald Trump has essentially written off the midterms at this point and expects to lose, which presidents often do in midterm elections, and that he's not driven by the calendar there. But I do think it's got to be somewhere in his mind. And I think not just the political question around what this means for Republicans in November, but as we get into June now, oil executives are warning that the energy markets are going to get significantly worse over the next few weeks as countries have to start scaling back their drawdowns from their strategic oil reserves. There's a supply crisis looming just as the Northern Hemisphere goes into summer and demand increases. So we're liable to see a further spike, I think, in oil prices in the coming weeks, and that will add political pressure on the president.
1: Thanks very much, Greg. That was Greg Karlstrom, who is the Middle Eastern correspondent with The Economist. We'll take a break coming up afterwards. Ireland and the EU presidency.
2: Sra galaritha uair nua si éide ag garú i nuaní chuiláin. 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
4: Every GAA season, cameras follow teams on the pitch. But on the sideline is another team. One that's passed on what they learned yesterday to shape those on the pitch today. That's what the game is built on. Because playing it forward isn't just about lifting cups, but lifting a team. And behind every county are those who lift us all. AIB, proud sponsor of the GAA All-Ireland Senior Football Championship. AIB, for the life you're after.
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1: Welcome back. We're just over 30 days away from Ireland assuming the presidency of the Council of the European Union, also known as the EU presidency. Cyprus currently holds this leadership position within EU decision making, but from the 1st of July, Ireland will shoulder the responsibility. We'll be expected to advance major policies like Montenegro's accession, the next EU €2 trillion budget, and how to respond to Russia's ongoing invasion of Ukraine. To discuss Ireland's priorities for the EU presidency and more, we'll shortly hear from the Minister of State for European Affairs, Thomas Byrne. First, our

0: BBC's Europe editor Tony Connolly has been giving me his analysis about this six-month diplomatic avalanche. I began by asking him about Ireland's priorities for its presidency.
1: Well, broadly, the priorities are going to be competitiveness, then values. Now, that's taken to mean enlargement, and then security, security and defence. So these are the priorities that the government will formally announce on the 10th of June. On the first topic, competitiveness, there has been a major push at EU level to boost the European economy. It's been falling behind China and the United States in terms of scaling up companies that will really be world beaters. And the government, I think, is fairly aligned with those ambitions. And it's going to try and push through legislation over the six-month period, which will reflect some of the big issues in the realm of having a more competitive economy.
0: If we deal with accession then, Montenegro seems to be the country that's next in line to join the European Union. Could that happen on Ireland's watch?
1: Certainly the government hopes that Montenegro will have concluded its negotiations to become a member of the European Union during the presidency, which would mean effectively the country joining in 2028. Of course, the whole impetus behind enlargement has been turbocharged by Russia's invasion of Ukraine, and countries that are or have been in the waiting room for some time are now hoping that, given the stronger imperative to bring Ukraine and Moldova into the European Union, that that will all be speeded up.
0: Security and defence is another pillar of the Irish presidency, a tricky one for us.
1: It is going to be tricky, I think, domestically for the government, because people will say, well, hang on a second, we're neutral. How can we be pushing forward the EU's security and defence agenda? And we've heard a lot of criticism from certain parties in Ireland about the EU becoming more militarised, etc. The government's response to this essentially is that Ireland is an honest broker. The country will be in the chair when it comes to negotiating with other member states on securing a council position. Now, when I say council, the council refers to the 27 national capitals. So Ireland will be representing the national capitals when it comes to concluding negotiations on a whole range of topics. And the government insists that while it is neutral, it has been supportive at every stage of the EU's push for greater defence spending, for a greater sense of preparedness given the threat posed by the Russian Federation following the invasion of Ukraine.
0: We're talking about the Irish presidency and its plans, but if you look at the Cyprus presidency, it had to deal with the US-Israeli war on Iran. This is a very unpredictable 6 months, and Ireland's going to be slap bang in the middle of it.
1: Yeah, absolutely. And that, I think, is the biggest concern for Irish officials and ministers, the unexpected. Now, when it comes to foreign policy, the meetings of EU foreign affairs ministers are not going to be chaired by Helen McEntee, because that's the job of Kaja Kallas, who's the EU's chief diplomat. But Ireland will be in the chair when it comes to EU trade matters, because again, that's a competence that comes within the Irish presidency. So Helen McEntee will be influential there. And of course, in that sphere, you have the whole question of the Occupied Territories Bill, whether or not there can be trade sanctions against Israel because of violent settlers in the West Bank. So there is a potential for the Irish government to have more visibility on that particular topic.
0: I suppose one of the tricks for the government is going to be how to do two things at the same time. They have to be this independent chair of meetings and securing a deal, and yet on the other hand, they have to stand up for their own state.
1: Yeah, so that's a very good point. The government has its priorities. How do you push those priorities while still seeming to be a neutral chair, the honest broker? And there are ways of doing that in terms of how much pressure you put on recalcitrant member states to say, look, we need a deal. Here's a compromise text. You've got to get on board. And Ireland can push up the agenda of meetings, topics that they are that they're interested in, that are part of the suite of priorities.

0: just left off there. Is there a tension between being an honest broker during the 6 months of the Irish presidency in order to get agreement on legislation, but at the same time, standing up for Ireland's national interest?
1: Well, yes, is the simple answer. But for example, with the multi-annual financial framework, which relates to the common agriculture policy, we set out our objectives very, very clearly about a year ago. And we've been, you know, putting them forward at various meetings ever since. So I think our positions are well known, and that's similar to many other files as well. But that is the reality of the presidency. We have to be an honest broker among the member states, negotiating among them and on their behalf of the European Parliament and the European Commission, and at international level as well on behalf of the European Union. So it is a big job ahead of us, and in fact we're already getting into that presidency mode. Like, we're, when we speak at meetings in Brussels, we're coming in last, we're maybe not saying too much, we're being sensitive to, you know, hot political issues, and that's just the way it is. And I think that is the way we would do a good job. It's tricky for sure, but every country has to take this turn at doing the presidency, and it's a huge honour for the country and a huge opportunity as well.
0: Let's talk about some of the issues that you will be facing. You mentioned the multi-annual financial framework, the MFF or EU budget. It's 2 trillion euro. What is going to be done in relation to that during the Irish term?
1: Well, some of it is being set up now. So we've had proposals from the European Commission last summer. We set out our position on it as well at that time. We've had negotiations mostly at a technical level up to now. This week at the Council of Ministers that I attended, we had the first kind of political bite to the whole debate, and that was between the contributor countries and the recipient countries, the cohesion countries as well, debating as to where the budget should go.
0: And we're a contributor at this
1: stage. We're a contributor. Recently enough, we stayed out of the political discussions on that because we're coming into presidency mode. The Cyprus presidency now would present revised figures on that budget, including for the Common Agricultural Policy, and the leaders will have a chance to discuss them at their meeting in June. That then leads into our presidency when we take up the baton, and Minister Harris, the Taoiseach, the Taoiseach, Minister Hayden in Agriculture as well, we then have to start having discussions, pretty serious, intense discussions with our counterparts from all the other member states to try and advance that negotiating process on behalf of the member states to deliver it up to the leaders, and we would hope the leaders would be able to agree that then sometime before the end of the year.
0: And how much tension is there on the issue of the MFF? 2 trillion, as I said, but also that the direction of travel seems to be moving away from agriculture, which clearly is a big concern for Ireland.
1: Yeah, I wouldn't overplay that too much. I think the direction of travel is that there's a lot of money going into the European budget, and we will be contributing to that. And the question is, how do we make sure that we can achieve the policy objectives that we wanted? And traditionally, I don't have to be honest broker now, everybody knows agriculture has traditionally been very important to us. But so also has Horizon funding for universities, and there's a new European Competitiveness Fund as well. And we want to be, big beneficiaries of that into the future as well, to ensure that we're getting finance back from the European Union. And again, what's this all about? It's about improving the lives of citizens and making business easier to do.
0: One of the big issues, you also touched on it, is accession. And it seems that Montenegro is likely to finish its negotiations during the Irish term. Can you tell us something about Ukraine? Some suggestions that their process could be speeded up. Where does Ireland stand on that? Because one would imagine if you've been a country waiting for accession, and then you're hearing about another country going to be speeded up, that could lead to problems.
1: Well, Montenegro is first in the queue as it happens, and we in the Irish government, from the Taoiseach, myself, Mr. McEntee, everybody, we've been engaging with our Montenegrin counterparts intensively over the last period, and certainly since I was appointed European Affairs Minister, on the basis that they would be able to conclude the negotiations. In fact, the Enlargement Commissioner, Martha Kos, is coming to Ireland early next month, and this would be a major topic for our discussions. So we're ready for that, and it would be a big achievement if we could do that. It's not all on us, but we certainly will leave no stone unturned. In relation to Ukraine, there are many ideas floating around, but there's one substantive proposal that's there, and that's that we would formally open the negotiations. Now, as of today, they are still blocked by Hungary. Really, that was the last government. So we have to just wait and see what way Hungary goes on this in the next couple of weeks. There are discussions between Ukraine and Hungary involving the EU on Hungarians living in Ukraine. That was a bone of contention in Hungary, certainly, and that's shared across the political divide, I would say, there. So I would be hopeful of a resolution of that in the next few weeks, probably before our presidency starts, And then the negotiations, which have been going on an informal basis, not formally opened, they will start formally. And I think that we'll have a big contribution to make in respect of that.
0: On that issue of the former Hungarian Prime Minister Viktor Orban being able to hold up European policy in relation to billions for Ukraine, do you think there's merit in the idea of a two-speed Europe, where if countries want to advance on a topic that they can

0: And that means you don't have an opportunity for someone like Viktor Orban to hold everyone back.
1: Well, we have a system called enhanced cooperation that hasn't been used very much, that countries can decide to do that. You know, I would say, though, that at every referendum that we've had, Irish people hold on to the veto pretty carefully. They want to make sure that we have a say. And we saw with Belgium recently on the, you know, the seizure of Russian assets in Belgium. It was certainly an issue of national concern, genuine national concern for them, to ensure that they were able to exercise a veto to protect their own interests. And I sort of feel that every country once in a while would be in that position. Now, with Hungary, they were clearly using the veto for other purposes. Now, I think at the end of the day, we had conditionality on money going out to Hungary because of the way they were running their country, because of the way their, for example, their new prime minister wasn't allowed on TV or radio for the 2 years up to the election. There was a lot of EU money held back, and I actually think that that had a big impact in the election. So that EU money has now been released. So there are different ways to swing a cat in relation to this. And I think at the moment now, I think we have a council of ministers, a European council, where the leaders are pretty much acting in good faith. That was not the case with Hungary before. And I have to say, you'd nearly fall off your chair listening to Hungary speaking about the need for Russian sanctions, speaking about the need for the rule of law. It's a complete volte-face there, and it's one that the people themselves have driven.
0: I noticed that the Prime Minister also decided to cut his wages in half. Maybe that's something which could catch on here as well, maybe?
1: Well, I think the amount of money that was available to politicians in Hungary was quite literally beyond belief.
0: On the issue of security, the Commission and some member states, given the new trajectory of the United States, want more defence integration. Moving from mutual assistance, I guess, to common defence, how does Ireland lead on an issue when we've got a very clear viewpoint on it?
1: Well, what I would say is that in relation to security and defence, the European Union is not a defence alliance, and there's nothing in the EU treaties that enables it to become a defence alliance, and there's nobody really suggesting in a serious fashion that the European Union becomes a defence alliance. So our role as a European Union will be to help the member states develop their capacities in order that they can protect themselves and that they can decide, as they have decided, to work within NATO. And we would certainly support good relations with NATO, but the mechanics, the workings of NATO are a matter for countries themselves. Now, as you mentioned, there is a clause in the European treaties of mutual assistance. That's what it's called. We have given mutual assistance previously when France called upon it after the Bataclan terrorist attacks, and that was important. That could be called on again. But that is not a mutual defence clause in the same league as the NATO mutual defence clause, and it's important to remember that. But the bottom line is, we're neutral, that nothing in the European treaties affects that. That's a decision that we make at home. But as presidency of the Council of Ministers, we have to reflect the needs and wishes of all of the member states of the European Union. That includes neutrals and includes obviously the majority who are members of NATO, and drive their, I suppose, needs forward. That's our job as presidency. That doesn't affect in any way what we do ourselves.
0: The former president, Michael D. Higgins, has said that Ireland should seek to recover moral significance during the presidency and hold its fellow members to account in upholding human rights, particularly around Palestine. Should Ireland get tough? Should Ireland do it publicly?
1: Well, Ireland has been quite public at a European level, and extremely public at a European level, and calling for the European Union to do more. And we saw recently, calls for the Commission to publish proposals in relation to a type of an occupied territories bill at a European level in relation to the suspension of the EU Trade Association Agreement. But the only way to get those things done is, in some cases, it requires all of the member states to agree, and in other cases, it requires a qualified majority of member states to agree. So our role as diplomats, as representatives of this country, is to see where everybody else is coming from. They all have different perspectives, and I think our job is, yes, to put forward our viewpoint, but also to understand the viewpoints of other member states around the table, to talk to them, to try to understand them, and to try to persuade. So we're already doing that, and we will continue to be able to speak out on foreign policy issues of concern. There's no question about that, but our position is extremely clear in relation to the situation in Gaza. We support a two-state solution. We want urgently humanitarian aid and the European Union to be involved in that. And we feel that certainly the trade aspects of the association agreement should be suspended. And we've been calling for that for some time. And we would await, at the end of the day, the Commission has to propose these things. If they're going to propose it, they're going to want to make sure that there's enough member states to bring that through.
0: So there's no question of watering down in order to secure agreement at EU-wide level, watering down Ireland's position?
1: No, we have a position, but our position isn't shared by the majority of states. That's simply a fact. So that's why we haven't been able to get action at EU11. And I think it's important to remember the European Union. It's not the European Union, some anonymous person or group of individuals in Brussels. In this case, it's the member states of the European Union have not been able to get agreement on it. That's the governments of all of the member states. And we will continue to talk to them.
0: The Taoiseach has maintained that Irish ministers will deliver domestically despite the strain of their additional EU responsibilities. But former Taoiseach Bertie Hearn told the Irish Independent, of course it does. It takes your eye off the ball domestically. There's no good saying it doesn't. It does. That's how it is.
1: Well, I think the Taoiseach is correct in that he has seen this over the years, and he's seen what Bertie Hearn has seen over the years as
0: well. A three-term leader.
1: Yeah, he has seen this. So this is certainly a challenge, and I think the Taoiseach is, I suppose, trying his best to counteract the challenge that we have there, because it is important to keep the eye on the ball domestically. The government still has to run the country, answer to the needs of the citizens. I think what ministers are going to be doing in Europe, especially the busy ones, which would be the Department of Foreign Affairs, the Department of Energy, Department of Transport, Agriculture, Finance, Enterprise, Trade and Employment. They're really the busiest departments in this. What they will be doing is delivering at a European level, but it's not delivering for Europe. It's delivering for citizens, making people's lives better and making business easier to do. That's essentially our role. So the challenge is, how do you marry the domestic with the European? But there's a huge domestic agenda that has to be kept on. But at the end of the day, if we can do a good job in this presidency, if we're seen to deliver, if we're seen to be that honest broker who's competent at negotiations from government to civil service down, I think that does have huge benefits for the country.
0: Following on from that, Foreign Affairs and Defence Minister Helen McEntee said, the presidency is not just about meetings and negotiations. It's about reconnecting people with what Europe means in their lives. What does that mean to people in your constituency of Meath East?
1: Well, it's very important in my constituency of Meath East. I mean, only the other day I was in the MSD facility, a major pharmaceutical research and development facility. I mean, they depend on access to the single market of the European Union. They depend on Ireland having a very strong voice at the European Union table, and they depend on Ireland having a competent government that can continue to generate employment and growth for this country. That's the role of a government. How do we continue to make people's lives better?
0: Well, will the presidency mean anything to them? Or is it just going to be, they're just going to see motorcades lashing past them?
1: No. I mean, there will be motorcades, certainly. Look, we're going to have the biggest political event of its type ever in Ireland, which is the European political community, 47 heads of state and government. That'll be a major event for the country. But the reality is, there'll be thousands of other meetings that won't feature on this programme or RTE, where civil servants will be doing the important work of chairing negotiations, of chairing meetings, trying to get agreement forward on policies, on laws, that then, of course, have to be agreed with by the European Parliament in the democratic process. They use a democracy, and it is all of us. But the objective of all those laws is to make people's lives better. So that's a huge amount of work that goes on. It has a huge benefit if we do it right, but it also has a reputational benefit as well.
0: Just on the security with, you know, the biggest diplomatic meeting ever held in the country. We heard yesterday from the chair of the EU Military Committee and former Defence Forces Chief of Staff, Sean Clancy, on this station, and he said, the EU does not see Ireland as particularly vulnerable, adding, Ireland is not seen as a weak link. The vulnerabilities that Ireland have are acknowledged, which sounds a bit like having your cake and eating it.
1: Well, he's the chairperson of the EU Military Committee, so Sean is a very highly respected person with significant expertise from his time in Ireland and now with the office that he has in Europe. So certainly take what he says very, very seriously. There are threats, there's no question. We've seen interference in Denmark during their presidency when their airport was closed down during the equivalent, the leaders' meeting. We've seen in Lithuania, who take the presidency after us, their airport closed down in Vilnius because a balloon sent in from Belarus. And there's different ways for the people who want to disrupt to swing a cat as well. And the Gardaí, who have been leading preparations, I know have been engaged in Denmark and in other countries to see the lessons learned and to get the most up-to-date information. They will do a good job. President Zelensky came to Ireland in challenging circumstances, but he came and left safely. And I'm confident that the leaders will as well. But that's not to say that there won't be challenges or indeed interference.
0: Okay, two final questions. Just on EU-UK relations, how close do you believe you are to signing sanitary and phytosanitary agreement with Britain, and practically speaking, what would that mean?
1: Well, I think that would be very good because it would, for example, at the Bloom Festival at the moment, there's been significant changes to that because of some of the rules that have been brought in because of Brexit. I think that would ease them to a significant extent.
0: Just there's an awful lot of plants not able
1: example,
0: to come in.
1: For example, I mean, that's one part of it, but there are huge industries and lots of jobs, actually, that have been impacted by these rules. So if we can get agreement with the UK, I think it'll have a big difference here, but also in the UK as well.
0: Will we get a deal?
1: I would hope so. I spoke to Commissioner Sefcovic during the week, and I certainly gave him our support to get a deal over the line. We have a British government there who want to deal. They have certain challenges, of course, but if we can make the case that the benefits are to Ireland, to the European Union and to the UK, Great Britain itself, then that case has to be made and should be made, and let's get on with it and get these things over the

0: line and then maybe move forward to other aspects of the relationship.
1: One final issue. The Taoiseach has called for an EU-wide investigation into the mistreatment of Gaza activists who are detained by the IDF in international waters. What more can you tell us?
0: Well, he'll be going to the European Council meeting in June, and we've called for this topic to be on the agenda. He's been in touch with President Costa, Antonio Costa, of the European Council. So this undoubtedly will be discussed because he'll bring it up, and let's see what the European Union leaders decide to do. Again, the European Council is a interesting institution. The leaders meet there and make big decisions with nobody else in the room other than the leaders. There's probably an aspect of the role of Taoiseach that we don't think about too often in the political debates, particularly around election time. So he'll be in the room, he'll make that case, and I'd be very, very hopeful that he could get the rest of the leaders to agree to what he is suggesting.
1: And that was Thomas Byrne, Minister of State for European Affairs and Defence. Finally today, we're bringing you to the tranquil village of Carrigaholt, which is located on the Loop Head Peninsula in West Clare and was without a shop for the past 18 months after the last remaining grocery in the village closed. While Keane's Public House remains open, the shop, which had been run by the family for 200 years, ceased trading. That outcome became a real-life issue for the permanent population of around 340 people, and in recent weeks, things have changed with the opening of An Siopa Beag in the same building as the post office on the village square. So how did an isolated Shannon Estuary village without a shop change that outcome and recruit volunteers to staff it? Our reporter Peter O'Connell went to Carrigaholt to find out.
2: I am a bit anxious about these modern chills that don't like when they're not told the right thing to do. But I am learning on the job and every day is a school day.
3: That's Mary Keane, who is a volunteer in An Siopa Beag in Carrigaholt. It's a village on the Loophead Peninsula in West Clare on what's a busy morning in the new community-run shop, which opened its doors 3 weeks ago. Mary has had many school days in her role as the now retired principal of the local primary school and feels that she can bring some of the skills she used in the classroom to her volunteer retail role.
2: It's all about people skills and being patient, and people are very patient and very, very understanding that we're at the opening sort of stage of this project, and there's absolutely great joy in it.
3: According to the most recent CSO figures, the Loophead Peninsula is in a state of terminal population decline, and until An Siopa Beag opened, the nearest available shop was in the more westerly peninsula village of Cross or Kilkee, which is the nearest town and is about 7 miles from Carrigaholt.
2: It's a busy Friday. I can't believe how busy it has become in the last week. The first few days we opened were, like, there were people in and out all the time for the sort of, just to see the shop is open, and people are so positive towards it. It's great for the village. It's essential for the village.
3: Since October of 2024, Carrigaholt has been a village without a shop when Keane's grocery closed, having operated in the family for 200 years. Mags Keane and her husband Paddy ran Keane's shop for many decades, but now Mags, who's also a publican, is one of the Carrigaholt Development Association members who have set up the new community shop.
4: We're trying this out. Hopefully it'll work. We're giving it a year. It's a bit higgledy-piggledy volunteer-wise at the moment, but we'll get there. We have to get all the volunteers together. We're at very early stages. We were waiting for tills and everything, so that's why we couldn't train up before this. So some of the volunteers are a bit nervous about using tills.
3: And Mags says that the shop is useful not just for locals, but also for the many tourists who visit the Loophead Peninsula.
4: Yesterday I was just out doing my garden and somebody passed and said, is there a shop? It was so happy to say yes. There's a shop around the corner at the post office. It's lovely to see life back here again.
3: Simon Day is in charge of recruiting volunteers.
5: At the moment we've got about a dozen, something like that. I mean, I'm connected with the Loophead Rowing Club, which is just set up here, and there's obviously the GAA Club as well, and we haven't really scratched the surface with those yet. Every member of those came on board, then they'd be doing an hour a week, and that would be ample, you know. So it's really casting the net as far as we can.
3: And he says that one of the things a local shop needs to maintain its viability is for local people to drop in now and again.
5: Your rashers, your sausages, cold drinks, milk, bread. I mean, I've said to people around here, we're not expecting people to do their weekly shop here, but if everybody came in and bought 2 pints of milk and a loaf of bread every week, then the shop would be more than sustainable.
3: Imelda Lynch, who runs the Long Dock, which is a local restaurant in Carrigaholt, arrived to An Siopa Beag with bread which was just out of the oven.
6: I have a nice selection of brown bread which is really popular. I do a lovely traditional soda bread. I have potato cakes as well. Yeah, they're going really well. Very popular. Home baked is the way to go and everybody loves a bit of homemade bread, and we've been doing it for years in the dock. And I suppose way back, my mum many years ago started a home baking business, so kind of worked from there.
3: There's probably people listening from different parts of the country, maybe rural areas, isolated areas, mightn't have a shop in their local village. It is possible.
6: It's possible, it is. And I have to say, I'm very pleasantly surprised with the bit I'm doing. And as I say, the shop was needed, obviously. And it is getting great support, yeah, definitely.
3: Aideen Day is also a member of the Development Association, which is behind the establishment of An Siopa Beag.
7: I normally look after applying for grants, Clare local area grants. Clare County Council are very supportive of us. That's mostly my role.
3: You're the money person.
7: Well, I look for money and hope and pray.
3: It's a lovely, intimate shop.
7: Well, it's small, perfectly formed. I mean, it is a lovely little shop, and there's a lovely atmosphere here. And, you know, we have the little seating area outside. We have the view of the sea here. It's just a wonderful little spot.
1: And that was Peter O'Connell reporting from Carrigaholt in West Clare. That's it from the This Week programme for today. Thanks to our team. On sound was Liam Mullen. Our broadcast coordinator was Senan Cullinan. The editor was John Burke. Stay tuned for Sunday Sport, which is up next here on RT Radio 1. But from me, Paul Cunningham, and all the team, thank you for listening and enjoy the rest of your bank holiday weekend.
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15: Hello there, welcome along. It's the final day of round one in the All-Ireland Senior Football Championship. And first up, the clash of Dublin and Louth in Croke Park, a repeat of the Leinster semi-final. Pádraic Lodge and Desi Dolan are there for throw-in at 2:30. And then at 4 o'clock, the focus switches to Clonus as Monaghan hosts Mayo. Owen McConnell and Peter Gallivan will describe the action there.
16: Before that, we're in Thurles for the All-Ireland Under-20 Hurling Final between Clare and Galway. Shane McGrath and Martin Kiley are there for us. We have the latest on the Women's T20 Cricket International between Ireland and Pakistan in Clontarf. Reflections on Rugby's URC quarter-finals and the Champions League final. This is Sunday Sport.
15: And you're very welcome along. We'll be going to commentary in just a moment, in fact, but some good news to tell you about. First of all, there was double bronze for rowing Ireland in Seville today as single sculler Fiona Murta capped off the squad's first regatta of the season by claiming third place. And the women's doubles of Mags Cremin and Zoe Hyde also claimed a bronze medal today, with their teammates Sophia Young and Alison Bergen finishing fifth. And Seamus Power in golf is just underway in his final round of the Charles Schwab Challenge in Texas. Disappointing round from yesterday, 4 over par 74. He started well today, birdie on the first hole. and he's won over Power overall.

0: Well, after two holes today.
1: Now we're going to go straight to the live action, the under 20 All-Ireland hurling final contested between Clare and Galway. It's just underway in Thurles, so let's join Shane McGrath and Martin Kiley.
2: Yes, welcome along here to the Fulfil All under 20 All-Ireland final. It's in Tipperary, of course, in Thurles, and it's Clare and Galway. Galway have recorded the first score of the game after 15 seconds from Micheál Burke. The ideal start, Shane McGrath, for a team that would be seen as underdogs.
3: Yeah, absolutely, and I suppose the fact that Jason Rabbit is in from the start in place of Kieran Lean, that's a big boost from him, and Aaron Nyland is sitting down below us as well, Martin, with number 24 on his back, so whether he'll appear or not with a Leinster final coming up, that'll be interesting to see. But great start by Micheál Burke, settles the nerves in for 18, 19 and 20 year olds playing, and some of them their first All-Ireland final maybe.
2: And it's Marco Cleary on the ball for Clare, far side of the field, gives it to Micheál Collins, who had a fantastic Munster final against Clare. He was absolutely outstanding in that Munster final. He's here today playing at centre forward in this Clare team. Of course, Clare, who won three under 21s between 2012 and 2014, they got a lot out of those teams. They look like they're going to get a lot of good hurlers out of this team as well. Long puck out from the goalkeeper from Galway, Chris Callanan, getting it down towards the 65 yard line, far side of the field, and in towards the goal it comes to Jason Rabbit. Wasn't listed to start, but is on the ball, flicked off his hurley out over the sideline, and of course this man has had a hugely busy few months with colleges and under 20 senior, and he'll probably be in the Leinster final next Saturday evening, Shane.
3: Absolutely, himself and Aaron Ireland have been absolutely brilliant for Micheál Donoghue this year. Like, and I suppose, Martin, you can't pay breeding to say an ounce of breeding better than a ton of feeding.
2: So here comes Rabbit on the ball, and Rabbit strikes that ball in. This is a very good start for Galway.
3: Super start, Jason Rabbit. You know, he's playing inside there. They're playing inside two, and the other full forward line out around the 45, so the lads are inside, good bit of space in front of them, and Matcha Halloran, who's, I believe, that his dad was involved with Clare in 1995, so again, himself and Jason Rabbit, they're going to have a good battle in there today.
2: My God, he was. Michael was cornerback on that Clare team of 95 and 97, as Clare have the ball in the centre of the field. It's the half-forward with no hurley in his hand, Ronan Kilroy, that has that ball across to his half-forward, Fred Hegarty. Fred gives it inside to the centre fieldman, Graham Ball, and Graham gets the score sheet up and going for Clare in this under 20 All-Ireland final.
3: Yeah, great score by Graham Ball. Fred Hegarty lost the hurley. He's going to be a big player for Clare today. He was excellent from place balls and from open play in the Munster final. Big physical, strong guy. He's in at number 11 there at the moment. Himself and Michael Collins will be two massive threats for Clare here today, Martin.
2: Galway pumping that ball down to the second 45 yard line, looking to get it up over there. Is there what, 7,000-8,000 people here? That could be a taste more, as Clare win the ball over on the far side of the field, and a man that opens his shoulders is Graham Ball. Long ball inside towards Rogers in the full forward line. Paul Rogers, brother of Mark, this is goal chance on here. The shot is taken. Is it saved? It's in the back of the net for a goal, and Clare get the opening goal of the champion of this under 20 All-Ireland and final, and their big full forward, Thomas O'Connor.
3: Yeah, Thomas O'Connor from Dora Bearfield Club, dad Christy, uncle Jamesy, so it's great to see it, all the lineage going down along. But in fairness to him, he followed it in. It was a great save by Chris Callan, to be fair, from the shot by Marco Cleary, but Thomas O'Connor followed it in, one bounce, pulled in it first time. Great goal by him.
2: Certainly is, and you talked about breeding earlier. That lad has got loads of it in him, and Galway are trying to respond at their half forward over there. Jack Shocknessy on the ball over on the far side of the field between the 21 and the 45 yard line. Line ball out for Clare. One goal and 1 point for Clare, 2 points for Galway in this under 20 hurling All Ireland final. And the centre field man for Clare, David Costello, will take this line, or Daniel Costello rather, will take this line ball for them, and takes a very good line ball straight down to the centre of the park. It goes onto it, come Clare again, and Ball is a lovely loose sort of a hurler, good hands, flicks the ball inside to Micheál Collins. Collins with the orange boots, the shortened grip, and that ball is put in and put over the bar.
3: Super score by Collins, but again, Graham Ball, he settled brilliantly into this game. The nervousness was gone as soon as he got his first pint a couple of minutes ago, and it's unbelievable what an early score can do for you, especially when you're playing in an underage All-Ireland final. He's been brilliant. Great flick it to Michael Collins, and as we said, he's someone that got Galway are going to have to mark tight, because he could have 3-4 points on the board handy enough if they don't mark.
2: Important to note that Tomás Gleeson of Dublin is the match referee for today's game, a young man that has come up through the ranks and is doing well. In towards Jason Rabbit, the ball goes, and the cornerback that's marking him is Matt O'Halloran from the 6 Mile Bridge Club. Turns, shortens his hurley with the left hand up along the line, a metre in from the line, 45 metres out, and it's Micheál Collins that has gone deep to win it, gives it inside.

0: Again, and it's a lovely release ball quickly in from Graham, ball in towards the D again, the large D inside, trying to get onto it, is the fullback for Galway, that's Micheál Fallon. Fallon bending down and eventually gets the ball in his hand with two clear men for company, no Hurley, and the ball has gone out over the sideline line ball, and it's hard to know at times which way the indication might be, but it appears it's a clear line ball, and their half forward will take this, Fred Hegarty. Of course, his father Fergal played and got his All-Ireland middle with Clare. His first cousin James Hegarty, both from Aina Kildemona, is playing centre back on this Clare team. Splendid afternoon for hurling here in Thurles, and this has all the ingredients of a good line ball from Hegarty. Slots that ball in, but the accuracy gone to the left, and the game has begun to settle.
1: Yeah, and if there's any side, you know, to take a sideline, ask anybody who's ever played in Thurles. When you're within that 45-50 yard range, a lot of lads at inter-county level, they go for it. And for me, Martin, we're on about maybe some changes in hurling. I'd love to see 2 points awarded for it.
0: Well, that maybe is for another day. There's a Clare man down, injured down here on our right hand side, is the cornerback on the Clare team, Owen Gunning. He's the captain of their team, seems to be okay, and an early yellow card for the centre forward Dara Coonahan, and certainly off the ball, but the referee was very much on his case.
1: No, Tom Gleeson was on, he was spot on there. They all, what happened, I suppose, to describe people, they all gathered in the middle, one or two of them wanted to go one way or the other, and just a bit of an off the ball done there to one of the Clare defenders from Dara Coonahan to kind of try and stop the run, to try and mark that space, we'd say.
0: Just over 7 minutes of play gone, a goal and 2 points for Clare, 2 points for Galway. They haven't scored since the third minute, and can they do it now? They have the ball 65 odd metres out from the goal. Centre fieldman Colin Killeen has that and gives it across to his halfback, that's John Donnellan, in towards Rabbit. Rabbit goes up at the ball, two Clare men. Rabbit manages to break it down to the half forward Luke Kennedy. Kennedy trying to get onto it on Bindon. He eventually gets it. He's got Rabbit to his left if he wants to use him. Decides to spoon it out towards his centre back, who's down there helping Galway with an opportunity now. They need a score for them, and they've got it. That's a very good score coming from their centre fieldman, Colin Killeen.
1: Yeah, Colin Killeen, I suppose a lot of people know Colin maybe for maybe the wrong reasons as such, for getting sent off in the All-Ireland Club semi-final last year at Loughrea, but an absolutely super hurler for his club, super hurler for his county as well, and that'll settle him well into the game, because at the moment it's been all clear so far, Martin.
0: Here comes Rogers on the ball. Paul Rogers slotting that ball in and putting it over the bar. He's got this physique of his brother Mark. He's, you know when he hits it, it's going.
1: Yeah, absolutely. He's built like the brother as well. You know, he's a small, stocky guy, really, really strong in the ball when it comes in. And even the way they're setting up inside, all the half forward line for Clare gone out the field and leaving a lot of space inside for Thomas O'Connor, Mark O'Cleary, and the aforementioned Paul Rogers as well.
0: Galway hoping to get some change out of their half forward line, lobbing that ball long out from the goal, but the half back line for Clare doing exceptionally well, driving it in towards the half forward line again. The cornerback for Galway, Ed Riley, had committed maybe too much. In there is the corner forward Rogers, we spoke of him, inside to Tomás O'Connor. Is this to be number two? But he's been somehow bundled off of the ball, and the fullback for Galway, Micheál Fallon, gets it out, and Galway built from the cornerback position again out towards their midfielder Micheál Burke. Micheál driving a good direct ball up towards the full forward line, looking to try and get it into Jason Rabbit, but very hard for one man to do it inside there. It comes to the centre back on the Clare team, James Hegarty, gives it back onto his corner back, and now building out to his half back, that is Jamie Moylan. Jamie Moylan out to Graham Ball, up to the far side of the field they go, searching, looking for the ball, but the full back on the Galway team, Micheál Fallon, is doing well, assisted now by Josh Donnelly, and the ball is coming out around the centre. Galway need to get it in a little bit faster, you would think, but this is a good looking ball going in from their centre field man, but that's Galway's first wide of the day.
1: Yeah, you know, they're after getting into the game now the last few minutes, but I really admire the way Clare, even Jamie Moylan there, I'm sure the temptation when you get that space as a wing back is to have a go, but he's putting it in. They're giving really quality ball inside, and that guy Robert Loftus, number 3 for Clare from the Aero Guinness Club, Martin, he was immense in the Munster final against Tip, and he is one for the future for Clare seniors.
0: Mark Sheehy getting that ball out, the 6 mile bridge goalkeeper, and here as well with this Clare on the 20 team. Galway trying to get down over the ball, and there's a lot of them in there, but Clare look to be having the advantage of it, and for a little flick back, Tomás Gleeson, the match referee, giving the indication that it will be a free in, and I've no doubt that Paul Rogers will be the striker of that. Paul, his brother Mark, of course, is the free taker on the Clare senior team, and he had a bit of an injury.

0: going into the championship, that he is a man that is well able to put him over the bar, and it's in fact Fred Hegarty now that's going to take it. Fred, about 40 odd metres out from the goal on our left hand side, and about the 25 odd metres in from the sideline. So it's Fred Hegarty taking this. Clare leading 1-3 to Galway's 3 points. Fred Hegarty standing over the ball, sure, just like he was in the Munster final.
1: Yeah, he was very good for play as well as the Munster final. Like, you ask any free taker on a big day, you like to get a nice handy one, maybe inside the 45, not too much of an angle to settle you. That was a nice one for him to get, and that'll settle him massively now. But Clare for me are still the ones that have settled the best after the first 10 minutes of this game anyway, Martin.
0: Yeah, we're just over the 11 minute mark now. 1-4 for Clare, 3 points for Galway, and Galway struggling to get that ball to their inside full forward line, and when they do, it's almost a 60-40 ball favouring the defender. Now out to their half forward in the Galway team, Luke Kennedy, can he get a strike? He can't, and that's Galway's second wide. They're struggling to get good quality ball into Jason Rabbit, who's in the full forward position, but he is really roving between the 21 and the 45 yard line. Clare over there with that ball in the far side of the field, goes out over the sideline, but it was a Galway man who touched it last, I think, and it will be actually a Galway line ball, and it's around the centre of the field, right in front of where the cup will be presented later on in the day, as the Galway man trying to get it now, looking to bring in Dunica Campbell, the captain of the team, but that's a poor line ball. He watched and watched when a Clare man came in and picked his pocket as Clare win the ball, bringing it down towards the half forward who's down on the half back line. That's Luke Kennedy for Galway, in towards Jason Rabbit it goes again. He's trying to get a straight run at goal, very hard thing to do, does manage to put it over his shoulder, but that's a very good score because he was being really well marshalled.
1: Absolutely, and I was going to say, you know, it's interesting for me from a Clare point of view. Robert Loftus is such a man mountain there, full back, but Matt O'Halloran has been given the job to go and tag Jason Rabbit. He's man marking him. Jason Rabbit has 2 points of play got off him, and he's won another ball that gone in. So I wonder, is that something they might look at, Martin, as the game goes on? Are they going to continue maybe with Matt O'Halloran on him?
0: It'll be interesting to see. Matthew is a very, very good man marker, but certainly Jason Rabbit is a very good striker of the ball. The centre back for Clare, James Hegarty, takes the free, dropping that ball down on top of the corner forward Marco Cleary, but it's the Galway full back Micheál Fallon that is there, gives it out, and Galway build from the half back line again, and they win a free over there, and about 40 odd metres out from the goal, a metre or so in from the far sideline. Nice enough crowd here, but you would have thought that there might have even been more, but regardless of that, those that are here are here, and it is the Galway defender taking this free over in the far side of the field. A goal and 4 points for Clare, 4 points for Galway. The free is taken quickly, in around the house it goes again. They're all trying to get onto it, but the breaking ball comes down into the full forward line. That's Brian Callanan. Callanan is there, out around, swings it around to the corner forward. That's Vince Morgan. Morgan is there, but Clare build and come out with their cornerback. That's Owen Gunning, a good cornerback. He's been there at minor, there at 20s, and Clare win the ball and whip it down towards the full forward line again. Tomás O'Connor is there. The breaking ball will come, but only as far as the halfback on the Galway team. That's Gavin Maher. Gavin Maher was advancing forward. He's been fouled, and you get the sense, Shane, that Galway are, you know, they're coming, they're getting.
1: Yeah, no, they are after settling into it now. They're gone away from these hitting hope balls. They're getting it to his own in the field and getting a better quality ball into the likes of Vince Morgan, Brian Callan, and Jason Rabbit, as we mentioned already. Like, so, and even I have to say now that Micheál Fallon there at full back, he's after thundering into the game now in the last three or four plays. So they are after settling well. The goal obviously really helped settle Clare, but then the other side of it is Galway now, they've got a couple of points through Cullen Killeen. They're getting a better quality ball in the full forward line. So 1-4 to 4 points. Yeah, it's a fair enough scoreline so far, but Galway definitely settled well now in the last 5 minutes.
0: Long ball again. It's been battered down inside, but the full back on the Clare team, that's Robert Loftus, very good player, gives it outside. But Galway's battling well around the centre of the field. It comes in towards their full forward. That's a lovely ball from Brian Callanan inside, and going for it there too is Dunica Campbell, the captain of the team, but the little flick outside to Brian Callanan. Callanan gets that shot in, and Galway are developing and growing here in Turles.
1: Yeah, really, really settling well now into the game as well. Very interesting before the game as well, I have to say. Maybe a great call, I think, by the Galway management, whether they're allowed or not, but I seen about 9 or 10 lads wearing the number 26 jersey, so great experience for all those guys. Maybe some of them are underage next year to get the tog out on an All-Ireland final day. I remember seeing the Kilkenny seniors doing it for a long time, up in All-Ireland finals at Croke Park, so I think it's a, that was

0: great move by the Galway management to allow all those guys to tug out here today for the warm-up and experience that as well, Martin.
1: Yeah, we can see an awful lot of them here sitting right in front of us as Galway take that line ball in towards the full-back line again, but it's the full-back for Clare, Robert Loftus. The Aero Oakman has it, flicking that ball down the far sideline, but out over the sideline it goes over in the Ardán Éireann, and it'll be a line ball for Galway. Clare haven't scored since the 11th minute. That's a good 5 minutes or more ago, and it shows that in that period of time Galway have added 2 points, but even more so, they've settled in the game. 1 goal and 4 points for Clare, 5 points for Galway, as that ball is over on the far side of the field. So with just over 16 minutes of play gone, it is Clare 1 goal and 4, Galway 5 points.
2: All right, thanks, lads. It's well poised there. Congrats to Longford, by the way. They've won the Laurie Mar Cup final. They've beaten Leitrim by 5 points, 118 to 113.
3: Yeah, and wonderful scenes of celebrations there in Croke Park. We're going to head to Croke Park now, though, because that big game, that big football game between Louth and Dublin is getting underway at 2:30. Desi Dolan and Pádraig Lodge are there to look ahead. Pádraig, we're wondering here in studio, is there any sign of Conor Callaghan?
4: Yeah, he's out and about doing his warm-up, and he'll be starting the game, so it is a big relief, I suppose, to Dublin to have him back in their ranks, given his pivotal influence in their attack. But we have one change to report on Dublin. Their goalkeeper, Evan Comerford, is not starting the fixture, and Hugh O'Sullivan from Ballyboden St. Enda's comes in. That's the only change that we've been made aware of in the Dublin ranks. Now, Louth have made a couple of changes themselves. Conor Early is out. His place is taken by Sean Callaghan, and Paul Matthews, number 10, he's been replaced in the team by Conal McKeever. There's also a change in the subs. Cormac McKeown, the under-20s captain, has been called into the match day 26, taking the place of the injured Tadhg MacDonald. It's a nice bright afternoon, bits of sunshine on and off here. The hope is that there'll be a crowd somewhere maybe in the region of 25,000 attending the game. When these sides met 4 weeks ago in Portlaoise, it was a double margin victory for Dublin, winning by 20 points to 10. A nice, really, that Louth malfunction had brought very little to the table. Desi Dolan alongside us, this probably was the draw that Louth just didn't want.
5: Well, it certainly gives them an opportunity to rectify the scoreline of double scores in Portlaoise a couple of weeks ago, because I think on the day and the build up to that game, there was a lot of optimism in Louth coming into the match, but yet their performance fell far short of that. So Dublin really on the day tactically were very good. They had a good performance in the semi-final, but there's big questions now, and that's a massive call as well. Evan Comerford obviously didn't have his best day against Westmeath in the Leinster final, is losing his place, so Hugh O'Sullivan is in there. That's a massive call, but both number 11s as well. Sam Mulroy, there was queries about him, whether he'd be fit or not. And of course, Conor Callaghan is a massive player for Dublin. And I suppose really the missing link at Dublin, when Con is there, Dublin are a different team.
4: On all known form though, Desi, it should be a Dublin win here, shouldn't it?
5: Yeah, absolutely. You would expect them to rectify their last performance of the Leinster final, where they were turned over by Westmeath. And it certainly is an opportunity to progress and get into the ball for Tuesday morning and that draw, which would be very interesting.
4: It surely will. It's a crowd trickling into the hill, a few Dublin jerseys up there at the moment, and hopefully things will pick up attendance wise by the time the game gets underway at 2:30, under the supervision of cabin referee Noel Mooney.
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5: Now, you're very welcome back. We'll be heading to Croke Park very shortly for that big football game between Louth and Dublin. But returning now to Thurles, Galway and Clare battling it out in the under-20 hurling final. Let's rejoin Shane McGrath and Martin Kiley.
6: Yeah, and the game is certainly warming up for sure, Marie. Another point for Clare. That makes it 1 goal and 6 points for Clare. Micheál Collins was the scorer of that. And certainly would say that 1 goal and 6 points for Clare now, 7 points for Galway. Shane McGrath, this is a fine game of hurling.
7: It is, yeah, and even, you know, even the quality of ball they're getting into the full forward line in particular. Brian Callanan now, he's after roaring into the game, 2 points from play, really, really good. But it's just that quality of ball that they're getting in. They're not just hitting and hoping anymore. They're getting it to a zone in the field and delivering it. And as you said, it's kind of the 3v3 inside the 45. I said during the week, I think being a full forward nowadays in modern hurling, particularly inter-county level, is the toughest place, or maybe one of the toughest things in Irish sport at the moment, to try and defend that 50 yards of space in front of you.
6: Here come Clare with another chance. It's a kind of a hit and hope chance, but you'll take it all day long because it's gone in and gone over the bar from their half forward, Fred Hegarty. He will take that one.
7: I tell you, he'll 100% be on the
6: highlights.
7: He'll 100% be on the highlights tonight after that one, whether he meant it or not. Standing on the sideline, you know, nearly 1 foot outside the sideline, over the shoulder, back to the goals. When it's your day, it's your day. That's his second point, one from free, one from play, but that was some score by Fred Hegarty.
6: 3 points between the teams again, a goal and 7 points for Clare, 7 points for Galway. Galway trying to get the ball inside. They've got a little swing back again, and they had the numerical advantage of players there, and they could well have made a great deal more of that.
7: Gavin Keary's not happy at the moment. You see him down in front of us here, the Galway manager. He just feels that anything that's going is going Clare's way at the moment. He doesn't think Galway are getting any frees that maybe they should be or not be, so he's having a nice intense conversation here with the fourth official about it.
6: Well, the fourth official is doing his job as well, and that's Matthew Redmond from Kildare, and Johnny Murphy is the match linesman, and Fred takes the shot on this occasion, and that is gone to the left and wide as the score remaining 1 goal and 7 points for Clare, 7 points for Galway. Clock showing 24 minutes of play gone in the first half of this game as the goalkeeper for Galway, Chris Callan, has sent it long and wide to the far side of the field, very close to the sideline, and that's trying to get something out of it and get their half forward on it, but the linesman Johnny Murphy has given the ball to Clare.
7: I think the Galway crowd over there are more agreed by it. They feel that the Clare halfback in particular, James Hegarty, actually batted the ball out over the line. Everyone thought it was going to be a Galway ball. I did myself, to be honest, but Johnny Murphy can see it better than us over there, but I'm sure Johnny's he's well used to a few views or a bit of abuse. He's well able to handle it anyway.
6: Well, I'd say there's no fear of the man from Ballylanders as the line ball for Clare to be taken very close to the 45 metre line, and all is settled again as the centre fieldman for Clare, Daniel Costello, takes it, but not a great ball. This will go in. Will it be a 1-1? It's the Halloran is down on that ball. He's a man that goes very close to the ground and often gets a free from it, but Rabbit is trying to go through. He was like a butt of a JCB there because he was taking two with him.
7: Yeah, I suppose people have to realise Jason Rabbit every night in training could be marking a Dahi Burke or a character like this in senior training with Galway night in, night out. So he's well used to the physicality, well able to mind himself. Kind of a sarcastic cheer here from the Galway crowd underneath us that they eventually got a free. But as I said, Jason Jason Rabbit. He will be their go-to guy. He's done very well, 2 points for play, and he's won a couple of frees as well. And you'd imagine Jack Shaughnessy is going to tap this over the bar for

0: his second point from a free, Martin.
1: Yeah, he puts that over to make it a two-point game again. We're gone to 26 minutes, and Jack Shocknessy, certainly a really good free-taker. It's his second of the day. And we've, 26 minutes of play gone. And interesting to note that Aaron Nyland hasn't started for Galway. One of the people involved in the team said he's mad to play, but they're trying to protect him with that injury. The ball goes into the full forward line again. Tomás O'Connor for Clare is in there, trying to come out, but it is Galway. They've done really well in that full back line since they've come to terms with the threat of Tomás O'Connor. The ball breaking down towards the sideline again, this time out over the sideline. Galway line ball right in front of us here, and it'll be taken by their half forward. Will it be Jack Shocknessy that will take it? Yes, Jack will take it, and trying to see. Very open game. Ball goes out towards the centre. Once again, a poor line ball where it's hit straight to a Clareman. The Clareman that's on it gives it inside now towards the full forward. Tomás O'Connor in the corner back for Galway. Ed O'Reilly go down for the ball. Two Galway, one Clare. It's the Clare Galway man that has the ball. Somehow gets a bit of a short pass in it, and Galway are doing well defensively in this game. Out along it comes to the half-back line again. Beautiful direct ball down to suit the forward, and that's the full forward, Brian Callanan. Callanan is there fourth on the 45 yard line. He's got the advantage. He'll swing this time over the shoulder with the left hand strike, and that's gone in and wide, but it will be a free.
0: Yeah, Brian Callan has roared into this game. They're leaving a bit of space. They're leaving all that space in front of him. They're getting a better ball into him, said. But I have to say, at the other end of the field, I'm not sure if it's Michael or Mihal is his first name, but Michael, we'll call him Michael Fallon from the Claren Bridge Club. He has been immense for Galway at fullback ever since that goal has gone in. And you have to wonder, Martin, as well. I know Tomás O'Connor, he's a big guy. I'm not sure of his height. He's probably around a 6'4, 6'5, but I just feel not every ball has to be really, really high going in top of him. Maybe to put a few in front of him, because as you said, ever since the Clare goal, the Galway full back line, they've really come to grips with that ball that's going in there.
1: Well, the manager of the Clare team, Terence Fahey, must have heard you, because he's gone down along the line and had a word in the ear of the full forward for Clare, Tomás O'Connor. What he said we may never know, but that line ball is taken and it's gone to the right hand side for Galway. Clock showing about 2 minutes or thereabouts left to play in this game. 1-7 to goal to Clare, 8 points to Galway. Break of the ball is in favour of Galway again. They certainly are hurling a lot better than Clare, even though Clare are leading on the scoreboard. The half forward for Galway, that's Luke Kennedy, trying to get in there. He looked like he was away, but Galway come again, down one handed, doesn't work all the time on a greasy surface as they try to get the ball into their hands. There's a whole load of players in there now. We can't quite see which one of them. Rabbit is a good man to bring the ball off the ground, and the referee Tomás Gleeson at any point, but it's the corner forward Vince Morgan that has the ball. He'll surely get a foul out of that, but he played it really well.
0: Yeah, he did really, really well. Three or four Clare guys around him. He tried to get the arms up, tried to make the effort, make it show like he was making an effort to break out a tackle, but wasn't being allowed. So I think that's a really good forwards free to win. But as you mentioned, Martin, there was a shower of rain there a while ago. We are seeing a lot of kind of basic handling errors because of it. Maybe strikes not going as sweet. I think Jack Shocknessy just totally miscued that last free. Could have been the boss a bit greasy, could have been the slitter a bit greasy, but small things like that now could put a lad off. Like,
1: well, if he manages to put this one over, it'll be his third, and bring the game to just 1 point between the sides. Just over 29 minutes of play gone, a minute or so to normal time. Whether we get a minute or not, we may do so. 1-7-9, just a point between the teams here in this under 20 All-Ireland final. Clare and Galway, RT Radio 1 Sport, Loud and Dublin to follow, and later on throughout the day you'll have all of the action from wherever it happens as Galway go down on the ball again around the centre of the field. Clare struggling to get their hands. They do get their hands on it on this occasion, this time with their halfback. The halfback is Jamie Moylan, his grandfather very much associated with Limerick. Moylan with a shot, and Moylan with a goal. The ball has got to the back of the net from a goal from the halfback. Oh, he had intent coming all of the way through, and when he opened his shoulders there was only one place it was going. With that, it's 2-7 for Clare, 9 points for Galway.
2: Great stuff. I'm a big fan of Fred Hegarty's point in that game. Thanks for that, guys.
3: We'll be back to Thurles in just a while. We're going to go to Croke Park now, because that game between Louth and Dublin is just about to get underway.
2: So I'm just looking at the crowd, Marie. It's tiny. Porrick, is it the smallest crowd at a Dubs match you've seen?
4: Yeah, we were just saying that here. It's pretty bleak. But I suppose given what happened to the last time they met, and it was such a clear-cut win for Dublin, And maybe that's the factor. And it's a long weekend. Bloom is on, Forbidden Fruit is on, and now the match is in progress here. Sean Bugler sending Dublin on their way into the first attack. They won the toss. They're playing down to Hill 16. Kieran Kilkenny on an early ball for Dublin, just bringing it out from the corner. Our referee is Noel Mooney from Cavan. Brendan Cawley and Seamus Mulhare are the linesmen assisting him. Niall Scunley delivering the kick pass into the top of the D over towards Cormac Costell, who scored 10 points when they met in Portlaoise a few weeks ago. He's transferred the ball over towards Sean McMahon now on the edge of the large parallelogram. And Dublin have struck for the first score of the game. The umpire having difficulty locating the white flag. He's gone to reach it now, and it's Charney McMorrow who's got it.
5: Yeah, great score by Dublin, and to be delighted to get that start. But again, very good play by Cormac Costello, taking the ball under pressure and laid it off. But Sean Bugler again getting good ball, and good play by Kieran Kilkenny, not wasting an opportunity to recycle and play.
4: Calm enough afternoon here, dry for the moment. There was a big shower around 11 o'clock, but it was dry for the most of the hurling game, which was won by Longford beating Leitrim in the Laurie Mar Cup. The attendance was even smaller for that. Conal McKeever coming onto the ball now for Louth. He was Club Footballer of the Year in the Wee County last year. Goal shot in towards the posts, and an opportunity for Louth to get the equaliser, and that stripped it away to the left.
5: Yeah, Conor Grimes on that occasion, probably a bit rushed under a little bit of pressure, and good play by Dublin, having plenty of numbers back, but a good effort of a block came in just before he was getting his shot away and obviously put him off. But the pressure here will be on Hugh O'Sullivan in goal. The big question, obviously, with Evan Coleman for his performance the last day, see how he performs on his kickouts.
4: Dublin goalkeeper wearing number 16. It's the second championship match for his county. He played against Wicklow last year, and he's found his man out near the far sideline. The ball transported now into Owen Kennedy, who got the winning score for Coole in their historic county final triumph in 2024. And through the full back line, the Dubs work it now with Sean McMahon coming striding out to the 45, and he's advanced the ball up to Greg McEnany. Greg looking to give the pass back to Brian Howard, and Howard goes now up towards the Louth 65. It's a promising move developing for Dublin. Killian McGuinness past the 45 he comes. The attack is developing down in front of the Cusack stand sideline. Now they're on the edge of the 2-point arc. This is Cormac Costello bringing it in. The ground is cleared for Cormac by Killian McGuinness. Killian gets the pass from Cormac from 13 metres out, and Dublin straight away have doubled their lead.
5: Yeah, brilliant play again by Cormac Costello, being the provider. Won the ball, took on Conor Grimes, isolated him 1v1. When he got the ball, recycled it, and a good score by Killian McGuinness, and he's doing very well for Dublin this season.
4: A small pocket of Louth supporters up at the back of Hill 16. We can see their red jerseys, but it is predominantly blue. It's just the middle element of the hill open for business. Lots of blank terraces either side of the middle section. The ball now with Kieran Downey. Two Dubs immediately on the Louth number 14, but he's managed to wiggle his way clear of them all, and he's heading up to the 45. A powerful run forward from him gives the pass to Conor Grimes, who had that initial shot a few moments ago. And Louth are on the 45 metre line now. It's kicked across to Craig Lennon. To remind you, Sean Callaghan and Conal McKeever are in from the start for Louth. Here's Craig Lennon. Lennon in scoring territory from just outside the 20, and that's a fine score from him.
5: Yeah, Craig Lennon makes the game look easy. Just drifted up the pitch, got the ball, had time and space, and once you give Craig Lennon time and space, he's going to do damage. And that was a fairly routine score for a man of his ability.
4: Quick kick out from Hugh O'Sullivan towards Brian Howard it comes. 2 points to Dublin, 1 point to Louth. Ball is with Killian McGuinness in front of the Hogan Stand Tunnel. Jerry Grogan, the regular announcer here, is on a weekend off, so it's Alan Clotter doing the announcements today. And yesterday, Tom Ryan took up the mic, Tom being the first replacement, the first man who gets the shout when Jerry is off. Nathan Doran in possession for Dublin, close to the far side, and it's kicked past to Davy Byrne. Byrne, it's a leisurely stroll across the pitch. As you can imagine, the atmosphere fairly quiet at the moment. Coming over to gather the ball now is Owen Kennedy in his own 45. Owen getting past the Louth number 8 there, Conor Early. And ball comes down now to Niall Scully. Scully switching it across to Kieran Kilkenny. At speed it comes to Sean Bugler, Dubliner down the corner with the ball. Cormac Costello giving it quickly to Kieran Kilkenny. They're coming further out from the goal, out past the 45. It's moved now to Davy Byrne, the Olives man, back from his spell in Australia. Dean Rock is supervising matters on the sideline with the regular manager, Ger Brennan, serving his 12-week suspension. Nathan Doran, the number 3, is up past the Louth 45. The red jerseys dotted across at key points, blocking the route to goal for the Dubs. And it comes back to Brian Howard taking a solo, confronted by Sam Mulroy, who is starting despite rumours that he was not going to feature today. Next man onto it for Dublin is Niall Scully. It's a pedestrian pace at the moment as Conor Callaghan cuts infield. The Dublin supporters glad to see him back after his hamstring injury. Missed the initial game between these sides 4 weeks ago. Now who's going to take on the shot? It could be Kieran Kilkenny. No, he's given it swiftly through to Paddy Small. Small just chipping it over from close range. And that's 3 points to one.
5: Yeah, but brilliant play by Dublin. Great recycling of the ball. Paddy Small took the ball off Kieran Kilkenny, but the recycling... They're very clever in possession, Dublin, at the minute. They're waiting for Louth, who are drifting back all the time and then waiting for the right opportunity. And a

0: in arrears loud at the moment as we come up to 6 minutes of play. They haven't beaten Dublin in the Championship since 1973. A big weight of history on their shoulders as the ball comes to Kieran Downey. Past the 45, he's going for a two-pointer. Downey dropping it in, but it's catching practice for the goalkeeper, Hugh O'Sullivan, who's caught that ball. He's given it away short to Sean McMahon, who's struggling to get rid of it now under pressure from two loud men there, seeking to win it back. Kieran McArdle is one of them, a bundle of players around the ball. And coming almost losing his balance there is Davy Byrne, but he escorts the ball out. He's gone down to the deck as well as the ball is moved by Kieran Kilkenny over to the Hogan stand side and pinched back by Loud, and the referee is pausing the play.
1: Yeah, he's coming back for Davy Byrne, was fouled and he's gave the advantage, but great pressure by the Loud forwards there. He made it very, very difficult for Dublin, and even to the fact I think there could have possibly been at one stage a touch of the ball on the ground. It could possibly be a free in for Loud, but free for Dublin here, and good play by Loud in terms of the pressure they're putting on to Dublin defence.
0: Whosoever loses today, it won't be the end of the road for their Championship campaign. The winners will go into the winners' pool, the losers will go into the losers' group, and on they'll play. The free out taken by Dublin to Sean McMahon it comes. Sean puts boot to ball, eyeing up the run of Niall Scully, who's watching the ball all the way. Caught it ahead of Mulroy, and he's getting the advantage too as Mulroy found him, and still Niall Scully goes up to the top of the D. Sean Bugler gets a hard shoulder, but still gets the strike away with his right foot, lofting it towards the post, and it veers away to the left and wide.
1: Yeah, it's coming back for the free back in midfield. Sam Mulroy just pulled Niall Scully when he got the ball initially, but certainly Sean Bugner had an opportunity there, shipped a heavy tackle just before he took his shot. The ball dragged a little bit left and wide, so there's certainly an opportunity you'd expect him to knock over, but he missed it, so they're back for the free here.
0: The man that's taking it is Brian Howard, delicately sending it on to Cormac Costello. Costello approaching the 2-point arc onto his left foot. He was just inside it as he hit it in towards the post, and that's a wide ball for Dublin. This time it's gone to the right, and straight away the Louth goalkeeper Niall MacDonald getting ready to take the kick out from the St. Fechans club, waiting for a bit of movement out the pitch. Conall McCall has gone in. It's all very bunched around the middle, and it's taking a second or two. MacDonald, the horse Devlin, is supervising matters for Louth in the sideline, Gavin Devlin, but they all call him the horse. Now the Dubs are telling him to hurry up with this kick out, Niall MacDonald, and at the very last there's a bit of off the ball wrestling too as well developing. Now the ball drops out around the middle, trying to rise it there is Killian McGuinness, and the Dubs are away and moving with the ball. McGuinness bottled up initially on the 65, but gives the hand pass away. It's WWF continuing off the ball as Charlie McMorrow comes forward for Dublin, booting it towards the post. They've had a few wides, but this one is deadly accurate.
1: Yeah, there's been an incident with Darren Alley and Niall Scully, and it just appears as if Darren Alley wouldn't leave Niall Scully alone. He wouldn't let him get back off the ground. Maybe two players might get booked, but certainly in that instance, I felt Darren Alley was a little bit more the aggressor.
0: Well, Conor Callaghan, the Dublin captain, has gone in to speak to the referee, letting him know his opinions. And also on the scene is Donal McKenney, and the referee taking a second or two before he deals with it. He's just had a word with his linesman on the mic there, and now the book is out.
1: So yeah, it'll be interesting to see how this goes, but certainly just the start of Dublin has been impressive. The movement has been good. They have missed two opportunities, but certainly the movement has been good. They're taking the game to Loud. Loud, of course, against Portlaoise were very defensive on the night, but it does appear as if they need to change that style. Well, even already, I'd say they need to be a little bit more aggressive in what they're trying to achieve. But he's going to book both players here, I think, Warwick.
0: That's the way it's shaping up. Darren Alley and Niall Scully getting a lengthy lecture from the referee. The boos are emerging from Hill 16, and Scully's just explaining to him how it developed. And as expected, a pair of yellow cards.
1: Yeah, you can hear the Dublin supporters aren't too happy. Niall Scully was on the ground, couldn't get back up to his feet with Darren Alley staying on top of him. But obviously, it's probably easier for the referee to book both players.
0: Yeah, so the goalkeeper, Niall MacDonald, getting ready to dispatch the kick out from the Hill 16 goal here from Croke Park. This time there's more space around the middle. They've broken out to the wings, and he's still slow in taking the kick out, MacDonald. Eventually, down the middle it comes. The Louth men go up to catch it, but it's collected by Owen Kennedy, who bended his back to collect the ball. And Kennedy just loses it there under pressure from Louth. And it's quite scrappy. A free is awarded to Louth, 65 out from goal, and they take the solo one goal. They're going quickly up to the 45. It's Conor Early giving it in to the inside forward line. Brief touch from Conall McCall. Now Mulroy shaping up like he's going to go for a score here just inside the 2-point arc. And it's a 1 point for Louth. They'll settle for that. And it updates our score to 4 points to two after 9 minutes.
1: Yeah, great long ball in by Early into McArdle in the inside line. Recycled to Sam Mulroy. And of course, if you're giving this the ball to Sam Mulroy in time and space, you know it's going to be a score. Extremely efficient shooter of the ball and an excellent play by Louth.
0: Greg McEnany has the ball for Dublin. Darren MacDonald is a Louth man marking him before he could get a a hand in, the ball was away, and forward it comes to Nathan.

0: And Doran. Doran giving it back to Greg McEnany. So in this attack, we're seeing players wearing 2, 3 and 6 up in the attack. This play comes up to the 45. It's kicked out to Kieran Kilkenny, the five-time All-Star on the ball for the Dubs. Over to Niall Scully. Scully threading that ball through to Sean Bugler. And Govan make no error from that scoring position. Bugler brings this to 5-2.
1: Yeah, Kilkenny got the ball in midfield, drove forward, laid it off to Scully, who passed inside to Sean Bugler, who started the game extremely well, but a brilliant score again by Dublin. Just cut the Louth defence wide open. But Niall McDonald is extremely slow on the kickouts. It's actually frustrating for supporters and for us looking at it.
0: Yeah, I think the referee will take action here if he doesn't speed them up. McDonald launching it long again, goes beyond midfield. Again, Louth are surrendering it there. They went up to catch it but couldn't do so. The hand of Killian McGuinness has made contact with the ball and it's transferred out to Niall Scully. Coming down beneath us at the Hogan Stand side of the pitch. Scully giving the hand pass into Kieran Kilkenny. And Kilkenny kicks it out to his right, to the man advancing there, the Raheny man, Brian Howard, going directly with it, seeking out Costello. Costello has got the ball and he's moving. Maguire trying to keep tabs on him, and Darren Alley too, and the ball has been waved wide by the umpire.
1: Yeah, hit the post and wide, and that was a very simple miss. Cormac Costello got the ball in, 1v1, turned, initially maybe could have went for a goal, decided to take the point, blasted the ball and hit the post and just went out wide.
0: We're told that Jim McGuinness' son, Mark Anthony McGuinness, got the winning point for the Dublin team yesterday in the Minor B Championship. And the referee has his notebook out now, so we're just seeing he's going to speak to one of the Louth players. And that's James Maguire, the tall midfielder. And that's going to be a yellow card, the way it's shaping up. So another Louth man going in. And the goalkeeper, Niall McDonald, getting ready to take the kick out from Hill 16. Dublin leading 5-2, a match that hasn't really caught fire yet. And McDonald, who approached the ball and then he's gone back from these hijinks, now will cost him if it happens again. Out it comes from McDonald, landing the ball around midfield. Louth again go in for the break, but once again it's gathered by Greg McEnany for Dublin, and it's Brian Howard on the ball. Howard shifting the ball across his own 65-metre line to Sean Bugler, scorer of the most recent point for Dublin. And he gives it to Cormac Costello, going for a 2-point score just outside the 2-point arc. And Cormac Costello was on fire the last night in Portlaoise with 10 points, and he's got two here.
1: Yeah, he missed one a couple of minutes ago, and I was saying he should have scored it, but certainly that's a brilliant score, a 2-point option. Again, he had time, he had space, but all of this is coming from Niall McDonald, taking an age to kick out the ball, a very limited option, driving it long and losing a lot of possession.
0: He's gone to Conor Grimes with the ball. Grimes was on the 45-metre line to collect it off his goalkeeper. They had to go short after losing the last few long ones. And across the full back line, the Wee County have it now with Emmett Carolan. Carolan going back closer to his own goal. And the cheers ring up now from Hill 16. A little bit of noise, and what they have brought in is cowbells as well. The last few Dublin games, the cowbells have been audible from Hill 16. Dara Nally, the latest man onto it for Louth, they're still deep in their own half with the ball. Now they're pounding up towards midfield with Craig Lennon. Craig taking a bounce. If you see a few discarded gloves on the pitch as well. It's dry, thankfully, at the moment. And Darren McDonald comes down the Hogan Stand sideline, taking a bounce. Now soloing, cutting across in front of him was Conor Early, but McDonald going on it for the moment as he struck for the point. There was a block in there, and the referee, who was close by to the action, didn't like it.
1: Yeah, Noel Mooney gave the free there. Sean Bugner was a bit aggressive with the block, and Darren McDonald was under a lot of pressure, but he certainly was caught by Sean Bugner, and the free in is a 2-point option. And I suppose it's a difficult enough kick, but when you have Sam Mulroy, you'd nearly say you'd expect him to get this.
0: Yeah, certainly he's been leading the way. Sam taking a drink from the water bottle. This slightly outside the 2-point arc. He'll be shooting into the Davin end. Sam from the Nave Martin Club in Monaster Boyce, man of the match in last year's historic Leinster final win over Meath. He's placed it just 1 inch outside the 2-point arc. Now he's going through his routine. Louth are trailing 2-7, 13 minutes gone. And Sam seeking to see that orange flag wave up. The umpires are well positioned behind the Davin goal. Sam judges that well. It creeps inside the left upright and it's two for Louth.
1: It's just class. He's just the X factor. With a player of that ability and his shooting, that was an extremely difficult kick, but he made it look very, very simple. And
0: Yes, there's a bit of a mix-up with the Dublin kick-out, and Sam Mulroy sends Craig Lennon through. Lennon through on goal, goes low with the shot, stopped on the line, followed up there by James Maguire. It's stopped again, it's come out high, and it's collected by Dublin. Well, twice there, Louth could have got a goal, but Dublin break away on the counter-attack with Niall Scully. Scully goes long, a powerful long-distance kick pass out to Cormac Costello, who's gotten that ball ahead of Darren Alley. Costello giving the ball in towards Conn on the edge of the square. The fit again, Conor Callan, looking to offload the ball. Now it comes to Kieran Kilkenny, attacking threat popping up everywhere. Kilkenny turning away from the challenge, coming out from the corner with the ball, taking a second or two to calm down matters, and it comes now to Niall Scully. Scully, right footed kick pass across the 45 and unopposed to gather possession there is Charlie McMorrow. Charlie, not the best strike from Charlie, and it comes over to the Louth man there, Conor Grimes. Louths come out with it there from close to their own goal. They're down the far corner of the pitch, and they really need to get rid of this ball fairly quickly. It's a loose kick pass which is won back by Dublin. They're over on the 20 metre line. The ball is hoisted in towards the goalpost, and that is a wide ball there from Dublin, but it was really down the other end of the drama, Ken.
1: Yeah, absolutely. It was two unbelievable opportunities. Craig Lennon initially had a shot, it came back off at the line, but the hero for Dublin on the line to save a certain goal was that man, Sean McMahon. This Dublin escaped, and there's some poor play by both teams there in terms of the finishing and efficiency. It has been probably a little bit off what you'd expect these teams, but certainly it's quite entertaining, and Louth will be very disappointed to miss that goal opportunity.
0: Three wides to Dublin, one wide to Louth so far in the game. The cornerback on the Louth team, Emmett Carrigan, has the ball. And now it's with Kieran Downey, wearing number 14, but where you'd expect the full-back to be right now. And Kieran kicks the ball forward to Emmett Carrigan again. Carrigan coming down the Hogan Stand side, and not too far away from the tunnel, cutting his way infield, soloing his way up along the white lines, going back into his own half towards Kieran Downey again. Downey with the right foot, switches the play out to the left wing. Dublin are leading by 7 points to four. Louth in search of a score, Sam Mulroy directing them back, telling Downey to go back a little further with the ball. Getting ready to move is Darren McDonnell, and calling for it is Conal McCall. So McCall is moving and McDonnell is going with him. McCall towards the Dublin 45. He'll see that four Dublin jerseys close by him, just a wall of blue in front of him. He switches it to Kieran Downey. Downey moving over to the left with the ball. Decoy run from Mulroy there just to clear a little bit of space for Downey. Downey trying to shake off the challenge of Sean McMahon. And Louth work it down the wing. The Louth man was the meat and the sandwich there. Two Dublin players around him. Came back by Sam Mulroy, close to the far sideline, getting past Greg McEnany and kicking it out now to Downey again. Louth are outside the Dublin 45. Now they're making a bit of forward movement. The pass was loose but gathered up by Conal McKeever. Back to Sam Mulroy. The right man has it, going for a 2-point shot. This one is going to drop in and well caught by the goalkeeper just outside the small parallelogram, and he wins a free out there.
1: Yeah, but a brilliant block down. I think it was Craig McEnany blocked the ball down there from Sam Mulroy off the left foot. It was, but Hugh O'Sullivan has done extremely well for Dublin since his introduction before the game, and Dublin come on the counter-attack here.
0: Niall Scully has possession for the Dubs, going direct. The kick pass working a treat. Over it comes to the far wing, over to Paddy Small. Small collecting it close to the Cusack Stand sideline. Conn is making a run up ahead of him, and Paddy holds it up for the moment. Donal McKenney is the cornerback on him, and it's kicked back out beyond the 45. So much activity, so many activities around Dublin today. The women's mini marathon, Bloom and Forbidden Fruit. It's a hectic weekend, and obviously the attendance here is a victim of all that going on. Kieran Kilkenny down into the near left corner with the ball. Kilkenny has offloaded it there to Nathan Dunn as we approach 17 minutes of play. Dublin with the Cormac Costello on the ball on the 45 metre line, coming further away from the goal. Out it comes to Niall Scully, across the 65. He kicks a long kick pass over towards Conn O'Callaghan. Yes, his jersey was pulled there, but still they go forward. Through to Bugler it comes. Play outside the large parallelogram, just hoofed in towards the post from close range, and it's gone wide after all that. There was a miss from Paddy Small.
1: Yes, hard to believe Dublin missed that, and Dublin have been wasteful in attack. They've created some very good opportunities. They're keeping the pitch wide, they're kick passing a lot of ball, but they certainly have missed opportunities that you'd expect them to get. And Paddy Small was no more than 14 yards out there, turning his left foot.
0: Greg McEnany has it for Dublin, giving it into Cormac Costello. Costello has it in along the end line. Cormac is stealing a run there, fires it in, stopped by the hands of the goalkeeper, and he diverts it over the crossbar for a point for the Dubs.
1: Yeah, and I said that Dublin are creating great opportunities. They're kicking the ball long. They're using the full expanse of Croke Park to create these opportunities, and they're seeing Cormac Costello inside as 1v1. They're driving the ball in, turned very quickly, aim for the goal. Niall McDonald, a great save, and over the bar.
0: And McDonald is about to take the kick out here. 18 minutes gone in Croke Park. Dublin 8 points, Louth 4 points.
2: Okay, thanks, Pádraig. Big shock already at the French Open tennis in Paris. Iga Swiatek's quest for a fifth title was ended by the Ukrainian number 15 seed, Marta Kostyuk, who knocked out the Polish world number 3, 7-5, 6-1 in the fourth round. She'll now face fellow Ukrainian and number 7 seed, Elena Svitolina, who had

0: comfortable enough victory in the third set against Switzerland's Belinda Bencic. She won 6-love in the third set. Later today, two-time French Open finalist Casper Ruud will take on the young Brazilian João Fonseca, the man who ended Novak Djokovic's title hopes.
1: We're going to take a very quick break, but do stay with us. So we'll be heading to Thurles for that under 20 All-Ireland hurling final. Clare very much in control. Back there soon.
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8: Every GAA season, cameras follow teams on the pitch. But on the sideline is another team. One that's passed on what they learned yesterday to shape those on the pitch today. That's what the game is built on. Because playing it forward isn't just about lifting cups, but lifting a team. And behind every county are those who lift us all. 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
1: Now you're very welcome back. We're going to head to Thurles for that under 20 hurling final. Well, Martin, Kiley, there's a lot happening there.
9: There's lots happening here, Marie. You have to be somewhat happy because Clare are leading by 4 goals and 10 points. But Galway have been awarded a free and it's a penalty. Aaron Nyland will be the taker of it. He's not long on the field. He took a free a moment ago. He drove that wide. Tomás O'Connor and Marco Cleary with the goals for Clare. We thought it was a penalty. It's just a straight free. I thought it was a goal scoring chance for sure, but it will be the shot coming in and saved by the goalkeeper out for a 65, Shane McGrath.
10: Yeah, as well, everybody knows about Mark Sheedy, the Clare goalie. He's featuring on every channel, even ESPN there in the last couple of weeks. Super save by him, actually to his left hand side this time, to let people know, because he saved all those penalties to his right against Tip. So Aaron Nyland has come on. He took a free, didn't look comfortable over the free for me, Martin, when he was taking it, and didn't look to him fully comfortable over that last free either, the way he does be striking him with the seniors. But Thomas O'Connor's goal at the other end, absolutely brilliant. You know, he's been nice and patient, he's had a fair few battles, hasn't got much ball, but at the end of the day he's got 2 goals to his name, so he's doing his job as a full forward.
9: Not bad for a guy that was dropped off the team earlier on in the year, released and told to go and play with his club, went away and scored 3 or 4 goals with his club, got called back in, scores 2 goals in an All-Ireland final. Not a bad day out for him, as the ball goes over the bar from Aaron Nyland, and that's a score that Galway badly need for sure as we approach the 11th minute of the second half. 4 goals and 10 points for Clare, 11 points for Galway. Is there a comeback? Is there a fight in Galway, or is the stretch just too much for them? And Clare come with their half back, and that's Jamie Moylan, one of the goal scorers, to the half forward. That's a beautifully drilled free ball over the bar from Ronan Kilroy. Oh, what a beautiful score, just the pace and the height that he put it at.
10: Yeah, and Jamie Moylan again, he just powers forward. If he sees any space at all from that wing back position, he attacks it straight away, flicks it out to Ronan Kilroy, and that's all the Clare forwards now have scored from play today, Martin. They're really firing as a unit, in fairness to them.
9: Yeah, Ronan Kilroy putting it over. 4-11 Clare, 11 points for Galway. What is it like with Desi and Porrick first in Croke Park?
11: Well, Louth have put a bit of a run together now, and they've got a goal, and they're actually leading the match by 1 goal and 6 points to 8 points. Sam Mulroy with a free, Kieran Downey with a score from play, and then the goal by Kieran McArdle. And there's a sense maybe that the Dublin goalkeeper's a little nervous today. Hugh O'Sullivan put one of his kick-outs straight out over the sideline. So From a position that Dublin were looking quite comfortable in the match, now Louth have somehow engineered a situation where they're ahead.
12: Yeah, a couple of mistakes by Dublin players. Cormac Costello gave the ball away there to Kieran Downey. He ran the pitch, kicked his point, and then Ewa Sullivan kicked the sideline out over this, kicked the ball out over the sideline. The next kick out lost possession, and the ball ended up in the back of the net from McCardle, which was a brilliant score. So certainly Dublin will. I wonder how they're not so far ahead. They had a lot of possession, they've missed opportunities, but Louth are in front.
11: Yeah, another chance squandered by Dublin there. Conos Callaghan unsuccessful and Louth break away. You can sense the belief growing in Louth now. Sam Mulroy positioned on his own 45. The hard tackles go in as he gets the pass away to Downey. The two experienced players combining. Downey just showed a bit too much of that ball to Brian Howard as he soloed it. Howard nipped in to win it. Long ball forward over to Cormac Costlow. Costlow nearly out of the end line at this stage. He'll drive in along the end line. He's crossing the ball over towards Con O'Callaghan. Con might go for the fisted point here. It could be the wisest option, and Con has got the punch point, and that ties up the game now, 1-6-9.
12: Yeah, great ball across by Cormac Costlow. I've seen Con O'Callaghan on the far side of the pitch, but at this point Dublin just needed a score, and Con O'Callaghan brought that experience and know-how and fisted the ball over there. An important score for Dublin and a response.
11: Niall McDonald getting ready to take the kick out. He's been slow with quite a few so far in the game. He's looking for telling them to compact around the middle. That appears to be the hand signals, and now they're breaking over to the wing. He's confusing everybody now. I think the referee is going to take action. He's let him go with the kick out this time. McDonald out around the middle it comes. All the big men go up and contest the dropping ball, and it's the Dubs who were in under it. The time wasting did no favours for Louth there, because Dublin have claimed that kick out, and out they come with Sean Bugler. Bugler transferring it to Cormac Costlow. Jinking run from Cormac, good block down by Louth. It may still work out for Dublin as they try and get Cormac Costlow on the ball. Sting taken out of his effort, and it's flagged by the umpire as a 45 for the Dubs.
12: Yeah, brilliant play by Louth. Donald McKenney getting the block there on Cormac Costlow, but also Craig Lennon diving in to make sure Paddy Small didn't win an easy ball. So Louth, in fairness, they're bringing a lot of honesty, bringing a lot of effort, going well in this match. And at the minute, I suppose you'd have to say it's level scores, but Dublin have been very wasteful in the last 10-15 minutes.
11: It's funny what a goal can do for a team. Once Kieran McArdle got that goal in the 23rd minute, it has given a lease of energy and a bounce into Louth as Dublin get ready to take this 45. The GA president, Jarrod Burns, in his match notes today, summed it up as a fascinating tie. Perhaps that was overselling it, but as things stand, there is a little bit of interest now with the teams deadlocked and Dublin getting ready to take the 45 with Cormac Costello from Whitehall, Columbkill. The few Louth fans up at the top of Hill 16 are jeering, they're waving, trying to put him off focus. I doubt they will be succeeding in that, but maybe they have, because he's dropped it short. Hurts Cormac Costlow, booting it across, and didn't have much power in his kick, and it's the cornerback Emmett Carlin who gathers it for Louth. Back towards Kieran Downey. Louth defended that attack particularly well, and the Wee County break out beyond their own 20 metre line. The passes have to be precise here, because Dublin are pushing right up on them. The Louth man going to ground there, Carlin, no free awarded, but now the space opens up for Louth to come away with the ball. Sean Callaghan giving it out towards midfield. The runners are moving in tandem with the player that has the ball. That's Conall McKeever. Past the 45, Conall goes. There's two players available out to his left, including Conor Grimes. Gives it though to Sam Mulroy. Grimes just inside the 2-point arc. Looked back behind him. Wasn't content to take on the shot this time around. And Louth out around the 45. They're 55 now, out from the goal. The match level with 27 minutes gone. It is winner on the day. So there will be provision for extra time if needed. We had it last night in Mullingar. Kieran Downey has reduced the attack now to almost stationary. He is barely at walking pace as he kicks the ball to Craig Lennon. Lennon has James Maguire moving out to his right. Lennon tricking his way through up to the 13 metre line. He comes looping in behind to collect it is Conall McCall. Very good two-footed player. He'll need both now, because he's being forced outside the 2-point arc by three Dublin defenders. But Louth still get the ball through, and Conall McCall comes back out to Kieran Downey.
12: Yeah, Louth are taking their time in this attack. I suppose that's something that Dublin possibly could learn. Dublin are trying to score first phase all the time. There's been a lot of turnovers, a lot of poor shooting. Louth, on the other hand, are taking 2 or 3 minutes to develop the play, waiting for an opportunity. While they haven't created as many opportunities as Dublin, they're much more efficient and in front of goal.
11: This slow build-up is frustrating the Dublin fans watching up on Hill 16 as Louth play the ball back and forth between themselves. Kieran Downey has it. They had an historic Leinster final triumph here in Croke Park last year. Downey now drives up outside the 20 metre line. It's a high airborne shot that would need to curl to go over. It's gone away to the left of the goalpost and wide, and straight away Hugh O'Sullivan is anxious to take the kick out.
12: Yeah, Kieran Downey created the opportunity for himself after that long slow build up, and that's what Louder are good at. And Hugh O'Sullivan does get his kick out away there, but again under pressure. Sean McMahon, good pressure from the Louth forwards, you'd have to say.
11: As soon as Sean McMahon got the ball, the Louth players were converging on him, making life really difficult for him. Greg McEnany plays the ball down the right wing. There's space down that wing for Dublin to work with, and it's Owen Kennedy, the cooler man, going directly to his club mate there, Conor Callaghan.

0: through on goal, Conn. Oh, it's gone into the right hand side of the net. Low and hard from Conn O'Callaghan, back to full fitness and back scoring goals.
1: And that's why Dublin want him back in. Conn O'Callaghan got the ball early, straight in front of goals, took on his defender, and nicely, calmly, low and hard into the bottom corner of the net. A brilliant finish and brilliant experience when Dublin needed that score badly.
0: Kennedy set it up and O'Callaghan finished it. 1 goal and 9 points to Dublin. 1 goal and 6 points to Louth. 29 minutes gone in the opening half. Niall McDonnell, a little quicker this time, the Louth goalkeeper, to dispatch his kick out. Dublin soar to the sky to bring it down again. Cross it comes to Kieran Kilkenny, ready to take it off Greg McEnany. And Kieran moves again, wearing the number 8 jersey today. Killian McGuinness making a run off his left shoulder, and Killian collects possession, takes a bounce, giving it into Paddy Small. Small getting away from two Louth men there, giving the pass to Kieran Kilkenny. Doubler positioned 45 out from the goal, maybe 10 metres in from the Hogan Stand sideline. Dean Rock looking quite calm down along the sideline, definitely fit enough to be still playing the game. Cross it comes to Sean Bugler. Dublin moving it through the hands. Bugler transferring it out to Brian Howard. Pondered a two-pointer, but he's just simply lofted it high up into the air, and it's gone out halfway between the goalposts and the corner flag.
1: Yeah, that's the one thing I'd say. Dublin are doing extremely well on Niall McDonald's kick out. He's been quite slow the whole of the first half, and when the ball is driven long, Dublin are generally winning it clean or else winning the break. But the only area for Dublin to improve on is that efficiency. Brian Howard tried for the two-pointer. He wasn't under pressure, and the ball went a mile wide in that instance, but you would have to say that they just need to take their time a little bit more, because there is more opportunities, better men and better options for them to take.
0: I don't think Brian Howard will be trying the two-pointer again, and the referee's gone over to have a word with Sam Mulroy, and there was nothing much to it, just a polite conversation between Noel Mooney, the cabin official, and the Louth number 11. All appears to be sorted out. There's a bit of a incident there between Kieran Downey and Niall Scully. It's just back chat, back and forth. The goalkeeper just sending the kick out on its way. Again, he goes long. The long ones have caused difficulty for Louth, but they have retained this one. And a good catch there by Conal McCall. A badly needed one for Louth. Played out to Craig Lennon. Lennon has space up ahead of him. Up to the 45 he comes. Quick ball out to Mulroy might be the wisest option. Sam is coming away from the ball, though. It's still held up by Craig Lennon. Now it does come to Sam Mulroy outside the arc, and he gives a fist pass strongly into the path of James Maguire. And again, Louth are going to take their time about constructing this attack. Sean Callaghan giving it to Kieran Downey. Downey unopposed. He's no marker near him. There's just a wall of four Dublin jerseys along the Louth 45, and they have to plot a way through. James Maguire shows that pace might be the option to find that way through, giving it back to Conal McCall, shooting for a two-pointer that's nearly gone up into the roof of the stand there. It lands down in the bottom tier, and some young fans are chasing after the ball. It's gone wide.
1: And that's the one thing I would say about Louth, is that they're very slow in their attack. It's ponderous, it's waiting for opportunities, and they're taking shots from the two-point arc. Possibly not the best shots to take on, because they're difficult, hard angles to shoot from. And I do think they need to be a little bit more aggressive when they attack and try score first phase.
0: Greg McEnany in possession for Dublin, about to switch now into the Louth half of the pitch. Stylish kick pass from Sean Bugler. It's given out to Kieran Kilkenny. Kilkenny directed, lovely kick passing in these moves for Dublin. Comes out to Conn O'Callaghan, scorer of that recent goal. He uses the fist to give it to Killian McGuinness, bottled up by three Louth defenders, going in a jinking run. He's right in the middle of the D at the moment. He moves the ball out to his right hand side. Now there's a scoring opportunity developing for Dublin. It's shot in from the 20 metre line, and it pushes Dublin's lead out to 1 goal and 10 points, to 1 goal and 6 points. And it's that man again, Charlie McMorrow.
1: Yeah, brilliant score by Charlie McMorrow. But there's a player, Killian McGuinness, out around midfield, out around the half forward line. He's working, he's creating, he scored as well. He's played excellent for Dublin, and maybe not one of the main says, but certainly a brilliant performance for him today.
0: 3 minutes to go to half time, and of course there will be no doubt about the stoppage time now with the hooter in. It's a go right up to 35, and then the hooter will bring an end to matters. Kieran Downey for Louth. Up to the 45 he comes. Two players available off his right to take it, including Conor Early. Conor kicks it across the 45 and building out now with Craig Lennon. Craig has already got a point in the game. Gone inside the two-point arc. Closest Dublin player to him is Owen Kennedy. He's given the pass back to Lennon, and Conor Grimes giving it to Sam Mulroy. And now it's Darren McDonald. It's another wasted opportunity for Louth.
1: Yeah, and I mentioned that the option taken, they are slow in their build-ups, and as I said, a bit ponderous, but they're creating opportunities on the wings, not very central. They're difficult kicks, and Darren McDonald, certainly it was on his left foot, but a difficult kick and hard to execute that one.
0: Well, Dublin have only got 2 2-pointers so far in this year's championship. It will be scrutinised how that situation has arisen, but

0: As we mentioned earlier, Cormac Costello has won 2-pointer on the board for the Dubs already in this game. The ball is in the far left corner. Paddy Small onto it now with the Ballymun man driving through two Louth players. Opts to give it back to Conor Callaghan. Dublin withdrawing out now outside the 2-point arc. Goes to Killian McGuinness with about 90 seconds to go to the Hooter. Brian Howard, the next man onto it for the team, looking to get back on track after their Leinster final defeat to Westmeath. Greg McEnany wearing number 2, but right up at the top of the Louth D. Switching the ball to Kieran Kilkenny. And Kieran not going to shoot just yet. Bogler involved in the attack. It's given out to Bogler again. And the move is now developing with Cormac Costlos. Shifting it to Niles Scully. The ball almost won back by Conor Early for Louth. Now it's Sean Bogler into Niles Scully. It comes, handing off the challenge, giving the ball over towards Sean Bogler, slotting over the point from right in front of the post, and it's 1-11 to 1-6.
1: Yeah, that little bit of extra patience that Dublin are showing now is paying off, because they're creating lots of opportunities and miss them. But certainly there, Bogner, Kilkenny, Scully, they're all starting to take that little extra better option, and a great score by Bogler, who's having a very influential first half.
0: Beautiful brightness in the afternoon sky right across the north side of Dublin, the distance behind Hill 16. That's the goal from which Niall MacDonald is taking this kick out for Louth with 30 seconds remaining. Again, Dean Rock showing his displeasure on the sideline with how long the Louth goalkeeper is taking about his kickouts. And Dublin have won that Louth kickout in the bunched midfield sector. And away they come in search of a last score before the Hooter. Cormac Costlow giving it to Niall Scully. It's shaping up promisingly for Dublin. Byrne is up there. Davy Byrne giving it to Bogler. The passage is blocked by Louth defenders. They might just have to settle for the point, and they do. Another one knocked in from close to the post by Cormac Costello, and Dublin are comfortable again as the Hooter sounds for half time. Desi, 1-12 to 1-6.
1: Yeah, great play again, but all I think coming from the Niall MacDonald, the slow ponderous kick out, it's too slow, and it's giving Dublin opportunities to get men under the breaks. And when they get men under breaks, they're winning possession, and very, very quickly they're cutting Louth open time and time again. And I think a lot of this is coming from the Niall MacDonald. So Gavin Devlin will have a job, get in there and have a conversation around what to do with kickouts, because it is a little bit slow and it's a little bit frustrating even for us to watch.
0: The goals in this game, Kieran McArdle for Louth and later Conor Callaghan for Dublin, giving us a half-time score of Dublin 1-12, Louth 1-6. And we'll go back now to Martin Kiley at the All-Ireland Under-20 Hurling Final.
2: Yes, 24 minutes of play gone in the second half of this game, on 54 in total, as Clare lead 4-16 to 1-15. They're certainly very much in the driving seat. Aaron Nyland has come in and got a couple of scores for Galway, but you feel at this stage that Clare's name is certainly on the James Nolan Cup.
3: Yeah, definitely. I you know, Fred Hegarty's had a massive second half. He's after nailing 5 points, 3 from play altogether. He's standing over a free here now. Michael Collins has been working really well. Ronan Kilroy roared into it. Marco Cleary as well scored a brilliant goal. So they've caused an awful lot of trouble for that, for the Galway full back line here in the second half. And to be honest, unless Galway get a goal now in the next play, really, Martin, this is done. And I think, you know, the people around Broadford and these places, they'll start gathering up stuff for the bonfires there, and they could nearly start doing it in the next few minutes, I'd say.
2: Well, and maybe they might go on as far as Scariff as well, where young Rogers is from. You know that Mike Long is a great clubman out there in Scariff, and they huge developments there over the last few years, and they certainly will be happy to see the potential another All-Ireland middle on its way back to Scarlathan, as well as the other clubs, as the puck out is taken from the Galway man Chris Callanan out this side of the field. It's not for the want of trying that the likes of Sean Morden, who's come on, and Jason Rabbit have been working really hard to try and do something to get Galway into the game, but it's just not happening.
3: No, and I have to admire the trust that Terence Fahey and his management team have in Matthew Halloran, because Jason Rabbit has actually come out and played more second half out around 11, but they didn't say to James Hegarty, you pick him up. They said to Matthew Halloran, you were the man to do the job from the start. We want you to continue to do the job. And to be fair to him, you know, he's done well, albeit I think Jason Rabbit, he's trying everything he can here, winning puckouts and everything, but I just think it's too little too late for the Galway boys today, Martin.
2: It might be, but they're on the ball. You give him 10 out of 10 for effort, that's for sure, as the ball has been flicked out to Kieran Lean. He was due to start wearing 15, came on as a sub, swings that ball inside to where there is absolutely nobody, only the Clare goalkeeper Mark Sheehy and Sheedy, and he's on that ball and has time to survey, wind and drive an almighty ball up into the clouds. Trying to get onto it is the Clare man, and that's the half forward, that's Ronan Kilroy. 2 points already scored on the board. That's a free in for Clare for sure. And young Ronan Kilroy, certainly he's had a great campaign in this All-Ireland Championship, and there's someone up above looking down on him because he lost his mother on the

0: 31st of March, Maeve passed away all too soon. But there's a greater power minding him, that is for sure, as Clare and Fred Hegarty prepare to take this free in. He has scored six already, and this is Fred standing over this one, about 50 metres out and about 25 in from the old stand side of the field. Clare leading 4:17. The Galway's 1:15. The clock showing 27 minutes and 28 seconds gone in the second half of this game. There won't be too much added time, I would think. Fred Hegarty slots that in, and you get the sense already that this man is made to play at a higher level.
1: Definitely, I have to say about Ronan Killeray as well. You know, he's had a massive second half, 2 points from play, but he's worked hard. He's been on breaking ball. He's trying it around, and you know, himself and Fred Hegarty, 7 points, 3 from play, 4 from freeze. It's just been like 4:18 sounds like a lot, but to be honest, Martin, Clare have been by far the better team in this All-Ireland final here today.
0: They certainly have, and it's out towards the half over for Galway. Jack Doxensee was going to, thought he had loads of time. The Clare man flicked it away from him. It comes back towards the said mentioned Ronan Killeray striking that ball in. Ronan sending it in, and on this occasion it's gone to the right hand side of the post and wide. The clock ticking away towards the end of this game, and Clare, the Saffron and Blue certainly coming to the fore, and they're back on the road. And as a Galway halfback, Joseph Donnelly hitting that ball down towards the far side of the field. But Clare are absolutely, totally dominant now, building with their centre fieldman, Graham Ball. Good looking ball in towards the corner, the half forward, swinging that ball in. Oh my God, what a point from Ronan.
1: That's a super, super point, Sean Boyce. But I have to say, this guy, Graham Ball, for me, from playing midfield myself, this guy ticks a lot of boxes for me. Not the most physical guy yet, but he'll get there in time. But his vision, his stick work, his game management, and even that, just summed up by the pass he played there, Sean Boyce, inch perfect into his hand. Graham Ball is another name that we're going to hear a lot of, I think, Martin.
0: I certainly will. He has blossomed in the last 12 months or so. These teams met in an All-Ireland minor final. About half of each of the teams have made their way to under 20, and you get the sense that they will be playing a lot of hurling against each other in the years that will follow. 29 and a half minutes of play gone in the game. Clare looking to bring on a couple of substitutes to give them their name on the field and on match day reports, as 18 will come on from Sean Otto. Did well in the Munster final when he came in. Long ball in from Galway in towards the 21. Rabbit deciding to stay inside, but it comes to the Galway Clare midfielder Graham Ball. It's now time to express themselves as Clare build from the half-back line out to the half-back. That is Jamie Moylan, the scorer of a goal. You can tack a point with it. 4:20 to Clare.
1: Super, super game by Jamie Moylan as well. I'll tell you, whoever's picking the Leighton Himmer today, he's going to have a tough job. You've Fred Hegarty. I thought Paul Rogers was really, really good as well. 4 points. Thomas O'Connor, 2 goals. Mark O'Cleary, 1-2. So best of luck whoever has that job there today. But all the heroes are in the Clare jersey today anyway, Martin. This guy, Michael Collins, coming off from Clonlara. Another one for the future as well for Clonlara and Clare. He's been brilliant, as has Mark O'Cleary, who's coming off here, and to the delight of Terence Fahey there as well.
0: Certainly, as you mentioned, Clonlara. What a club. What a club that produces so, so many good players over the years. And they will keep doing that because they absolutely love the game of hurling. Galway with an attack going no place, only into the hands of Mark Sheedy again. Out towards the sideline will come, but Galway, to their substitute, wearing 23, doing well since he came in. Number 23, rather. That's Ronan Callanan. Over there it goes. Galway have the ball in their hand. Jason Rabbit with a shot. And Jason Rabbit, you'd give him 10 out of 10 for effort all day, and a good goal for Galway.
1: He deserves that goal. He's really carried the fight there, you know, a lot of time in his own. Aaron Nyland just doesn't look right at all. I'm sure he'll have an extra week now to get ready for the next final, but Jason Rabbit deserves that goal. 1-2 from play from him, albeit Matt Halloran has a great battle with him, but Jason Rabbit definitely deserves that goal for his efforts, especially in the second half here, Martin.
0: Absolutely. And I will say one thing about this Galway team: they are not giving up by any means. 4:20 for Clare, 2:16 for Galway, with a couple of minutes of added time to be played. They will go. They have placed Jason Rabbit full and square inside in the corner, or full forward line position, out to Galway again. I've seen it before where another goal could come. Rabbit with a shot and a wonder save again from Mark Sheedy. Oh, what a great save. Now, this guy doesn't like to stay in the ground.
1: No,
0: maybe
1: no.
0: If he was at the Champions League final last night, he might have done okay.
1: He might have won it for Arsenal, maybe. I tell you, he loves making them saves, especially to his right-hand side as he's looking out, which for, I suppose, the left

0: people know that's the wrong side for him to make a save. His strong side would be on the left. That was going into the top corner from Ireland, but an absolutely another stunning one. Maybe the ESPN people now will be watching, I'd say, they have another highlight for Mark Sheedy there this week.
1: Yep, they have, as Jack Shocknessy puts that ball in and over the bar to make it 2-17. Jack Shocknessy putting it in and over, but we're almost on the call of time here, I think. 4:20 for Clare, 2:17 for Galway. And the scoreboard is not registering that yet, but whichever way it does, you can say that Clare are fully dominant, fully in control, and well ahead on the scoreboard as Galway try to come again with another score. Rabbit goes up again, climbs to the sky, brings the ball down. It's Aaron Nyland that's on it now. A little flick pass inside towards the corner forward. Vince Morgan would race a little bit too far for him, goes out for a 65, and Clare will take that one all day long as their substitutes come out of the dugout, come on to the sideline. The stewards are going down along them there as well, shaking hands with them, and just making sure, trying to keep a little element of control. I wish them well on that, because the Clare crowd will certainly come on. All the while, it is Rabbit with the shot, gets it inside, but it's the cornerback Owen Gunning who has it, and it's fitting that the captain is the last man that would have the ball in his hand. It is the Clare who are the All-Ireland under 20 champions. I make it 4:20 to 2:17. The scoreboard says 4:20 to 2:16. We won't argue over a point, but it's worth checking it for the facts. But Clare, yeah, very much the four.
0: Yeah, they settled better. That Thomas O'Connor goal in the first few minutes settled them right off from the start. They won most of the battles around the field, in the backs, own gun in there. He does the simple things very, very well. He's a dream, as a manager, he's a dream cornerback to have, doing those simple things. Speaks very well, made a brilliant speech at the most final. Sure, he's going to make an even better one here today. Robert Loftus, fullback. Mark Sheedy, you mentioned, you know, out the field then. Graham Ball, really solid. Ronan Kilroy, you know, obviously very tough year for him personally, Martin, as you said, but the way they rallied around him after that and since, and I'm sure his man is very proud looking down today. Michael Collins, brilliant. Fred Hegarty, I thought their forward line as a unit were absolutely brilliant today, Martin, the way they took it on. Their scores from play, Paul Rogers, like his brother Mark, Thomas O'Connor, 2 goals, Mark Cleary, 1-2, and said Fred Hegarty, 7 points. So I mean, 4:20 to some clipping to do in an All-Ireland final, but this Clare team, they were by far the better team. To be fair to Galway, Jason Rabbit tried his best, you know. Aaron Nyland, you know, he did his best. It doesn't look fully right coming on. Brian Callan, really, really good 1-2, and Michael Fallon, full back there as well. I thought he was really solid, albeit, you know, as a back unit, you concede 4 goals, it's not a good day. But look, we'll see a lot of these guys again. Hurling senior, we'll see some of them already. We'll see the 2 Galway boys there next week, and a few of the Clare lads that'll be involved as well. Mark Sheedy on the panel there as well. So all in all, a great day for Clare. You know, I'm sure the rest of the counties are looking on that Clare bet, and they're saying, Jeannie, could have been us. Maybe it could have been, but you know what? Clare went out and they did it when it mattered most. They won the Munster final. Now they're all Ireland champions. And I tell you, look, very a lovely, lovely medal to have in the back pocket for them, Martin.
1: And before we go back to studio, Shane, there's an awful lot of people that has made this happen. There's a sea change happened in Clare 5-6 years ago where they really came within themselves, put really, really good people in charge of teams.
0: Absolutely, yeah.
1: A lot of people that won't be mentioned here today,
0: yeah,
1: but we're seeing the fruits of it.
0: Absolutely, and you know, a lot of it goes back to that famous minor result when Cork bet them by, you know, it was 30 or 32 points. And obviously a lot of people in Clare felt, you know, something needs to change. To be fair to them, saying something needs to change and actually changing something are two completely different things. As you said, they got the right people involved. I know some people, you know, maybe Andy Comerford was saying about development squads, you know, I kind of agree what he's saying in a way, about maybe there's too much going on and maybe sometimes a player or a young lad just has to be let go. But what they're doing in Clare with their development squads, it's a great example and a great kind of template for other counties to follow. They're seeing the fruits of that reward as well. They'll see it there in school stuff with Flannan's coming back and being strong as well with their minor team, you know, albeit they went out yesterday. They're very, very competitive now as well, and obviously the senior lads are still in the All-Ireland Championship. So as far as Clare hurling is going, I think it's going in the right direction at the moment anyway, Martin.
1: It certainly has. A lot of good people involved. Clare are the All-Ireland under 20 champions for 2026. They've been waiting a while for this one. They've gone and done it, Des.
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8: And you're welcome back to Sunday Sport. It's half time in Croke Park in the All-Ireland Football Championship Round 1, and Dublin lead by 6 points. It's Dublin 112, Louth 16. Earlier in Thurles, victory for Clare, a famous victory for the Clare in the under 20 hurling final, beating Galway by 4-20 to 16. And the Longford hurlers are celebrating as well. They've beaten Leitrim in the Lorimar Cup by 118 to 113. Remember, at 4 o'clock we have commentary on the Monaghan Mayo game in Clonus, the final game in round one of the championship, and Mike McCartney has been chatting to the fans there.
9: Mayo, Mayo, Sam McGuire is coming home to Mayo.
10: Tell me, how do you see the game going today?
11: Oh, definitely Mayo.
10: You would have been disappointed after the result against Roscommon, were you?
11: Yeah, but I think he'll bounce back.
10: You really are confident, are you?
11: Absolutely. I have every confidence in Andy.
10: Where did you travel from this morning?
12: From Ballyhonus.
10: And how do you see the game going?
12: Typical Mayo morning game. It'll probably go down to the wire. I'd be happy if Mayo come up by 1 point. Each time Mayo go out to play, if the players have full potential, they're capable of beating any team in the country. But of course, as all Mayo supporters know, they can be unpredictable. But today, let's hope they will turn it on today and qualify for the next round.
13: Oh, we'd hope Monaghan would win, then, yeah.
10: Were you disappointed with the Ulster final?
13: We were. We thought we could have won it in full time.
10: Were you in Armagh when they beat Derry?
13: Yeah, they did well that day.
10: And can they produce that again this afternoon?
13: Hopefully. Oh, they're well capable of doing it.
10: You've come here from where?
14: Carrickmacross.
10: All the way from Carrick.
14: Yes.
10: So how do you see the game going?
14: Definitely Monaghan's way.
10: And where would it be won and lost?
14: I would imagine the last couple of minutes.
10: Have you been to many Monaghan games this year?
14: All of them, except for the Ulster final.
10: And why the Ulster final? Were you not there?
14: I had 2 tickets and I gave them to my godson.
10: Ah, lovely.
14: So,
10: how much do you think they'll win by today?
14: 2 points. Yeah, that'll do. Hopefully Rory's 2 points.
10: Now, you're a Mayo supporter and you've got family that have travelled for this game.
15: We have, yeah. So my brother Paul has come across this morning. He's actually from Birmingham. He's had to go to Manchester to fly into Dublin, to come here, to go back to Dublin, back to Manchester and back to Birmingham. So pretty committed, yeah.
10: Who's going to win today?
16: Oh, Mayo, definitely. Yeah.
10: By much?
16: I'd say by about 3 points. Mm-hmm. Yeah.
15: 1 point would do me.
16: I'm a bit more optimistic.
15: A few changes, which I think we needed to make. You know, the game is changing, so please God, look, it's a good game, and we'll go from there then. Yeah.
17: Now that game gets underway at 4 o'clock and we'll be joining Owen McConnon and Peter Canavan for that one in Clonus. But now we're heading back to Croke Park. The Louth Dublin second half is just about to start. So let's rejoin Desi and Porrick.
18: Thanks, Marie. Perfect timing because the referee is about to throw the ball in for the second half. The official attendance announced here at halftime, 16,160. A most disappointing figure, but not entirely unexpected. Chatting to Derek Ryan from the Dublin County Board, he was suggesting that maybe the Dublin fans are holding off for the hurling final next Saturday night, the Leinster hurling final, and that may well be a factor in the poor attendance. Now, there's a change being announced here in the Louth team, and Conor Early is being replaced by Ryan Burns. So, Ryan, experienced player who may add a little bit of a zip to the Louth challenge for this second half as they seek to chase back this 6-point deficit in a perfect Croke Park,

0: in terms of the weather, the overcast conditions, but it's dry. And Craig Lennon with an early touch for Gavin Devlin's team. They're attacking the Hill 16 goal in this second half. They were quite laboured in a lot of their build-ups play in the first 35 minutes. And Craig Lennon now, it will obviously be a case that they must try and get some two-pointers to turn it around. Lennon making a searing run forward up to the 30-metre line onto his right foot and gets the point, so that's the perfect start for Louth.
1: Yeah, Owen Kennedy found himself isolated with Craig Lennon, and that is never a good situation. He put on the afterburners, he blitzed by Owen Kennedy and he slotted the ball over bar, and a very good score. But that injection of speed, we need to see more of that for Louth in attack.
0: Dublin goalkeeper Hugh O'Sullivan, his kickouts come very close to the Hogan Stand side, and pinched back by Louth, and Sam Mulroy with the kick pass has brought it up to the top of the D. Sam continues his run, it comes through the hands of Kieran McArdle, the goal scorer. McArdle immediately bottled up by the Dublin defence, and Louth have no option but to go further back from the Hill 16 goal. Across the ball is with now to Sean Callaghan. Sean striding past the 45. Connor Grimes waiting patiently to his left to collect the ball. In the corner is Conal McCall making a move, but Connor holds it up for the moment. He'll be running out of ground fairly shortly if he goes up towards the end line, but the referee was close by. He spotted a foul there, which has been disputed by Nathan Doran.
1: Yeah, and Nathan Doran might have cause for... Maybe he left the arm in a little bit long, but Connor Grimes looked like he'd ran out of road and was struggling just to recycle the ball, and then he gets awarded a free by Noel Mooney. So certainly, you'd say on the softer side, and Samuel Roy will step up and kick this.
0: Beyond the 13-metre line, in towards the terrace, occupied predominantly by blue Dublin fans. So from his hands, Sam will surely slot this over, taking a few seconds before setting the ball in flight from the 13-metre line, judging it brilliantly, curling it in inside the right upright, and updating our score to 1-12 points to Dublin, 1-8 points to Louth.
1: Yeah, and exactly what Louth needed to start second half. Two good scores, two quick scores, and let's see how Hugh O'Sullivan does, because he's under a little bit of pressure with his own kickouts to retain some possession.
0: Hugh guarding the Hill 16 goal in this second half. Again, it goes to the side end. Great fetch from Conor Grimes, who leapt off the ground to win that Dublin kickout. So there's a renewed hope for Louth at the start of the second half. Ball is with James Maguire. James was booked in the opening half. Killian McGuinness tracking his every move. Dublin was blocking it up around the 45, but Darren McDonald's gone wandering through. McGuinness has gone down hurt as McDonald loses control of the ball. It's flighted in along the ground and well held by Ryan Burns. Burns driving the ball in. It lands in on the roof of the net for another point for Louth, and this time it's a two-pointer.
1: Yeah, brilliant score by Ryan Burns, and again got all coming from Conor Grimes in midfield. He went up uncontested, caught the ball from Hugh O'Sullivan. Brilliant catch by Conor Grimes, set up Louth on the attack, ended up with Ryan Burns, and Ryan Burns a brilliant finish landed on the net. Spectacular score for Louth.
0: The play is paused for the moment because they're checking on Killian McGuinness, who's lying flat on the ground. The physio and the doctor have gone in there to suss out the condition of the Dublin number 14. His sister Hannah, playing on the Dublin ladies team, and his younger brother Finn, who was the captain last year of the Dublin minors, a name to watch out for.
1: Yeah, he's been excellent today, Killian McGuinness, but I actually seen what happened in terms of he just kind of twisted on his knee when he fell to the ground, so I'd be a little bit concerned, and you can see he looks like he's in a bit of pain. So it'd be interesting to see if he continues on, but he certainly took a landed awkwardly and kind of caught the knee underneath himself.
0: So Ethan Dunn is the sub that's stretching along the sideline, looking like he's going to come in from the Skerries Harps club. So it'll be clubmate for clubmate. Just trying to see if he can move his knee, what sort of range of movement he has in his knee at the moment.
1: Yeah, I think he might continue. He's been excellent for Dublin today. He scored, he's got on a lot of possession, set up a couple of attacks, and he's trying to convince the doctor he's good to go here.
0: As I'm sure you've done a few times in the past.
1: Yeah. Now, he's getting a lot of treatment. Noel Mooney's given him plenty of time, to be fair, but he is an important player around the middle for Dublin, winning primary possession, and Dublin has started the second half slowly, and then a lot of the problems is coming from their own kick-out, where Hugh O'Sullivan isn't retaining kick-outs. He's going long quite a lot with very few options for short kick-outs.
0: So Ethan Dunn's been put in a bib now to go for a jog along the sideline, in suggesting that Killian might be okay to continue at least for a while longer in this All-Ireland Football Championship game. And he has been patched up and good to go again, so he'll try and run off the issue, and it will be the goalkeeper Hugh O'Sullivan now to take the kick out for Dublin. Hugh landing it long, backing his men to win it. They all leap up towards the sky, and it's Kieran Kilkenny who's got that ball there for Dublin, and he's directing Greg

0: McEnany to go forward at speed. Across it comes to Cormac Costello. They're past the 45 through to Owen Kennedy. Ball shoveled back to Cormac Costello, who mishandled it initially, but it's got the pass away to Brian Howard. Howard has three Louthmen close by, but he goes by them as if they're all not there. He's brought it up to the 20-metre line. Through the hands, Dublin work it. Eventually, Paddy Small will shoot in towards the post, and it's a score for Dublin at the Davin end, supplied by Paddy.
1: Yeah, but that man, Brian Howard, absolutely excellent today, but found himself at time and space. We drove straight at the heart of Louthmen, created the opportunity, ended up to Paddy Small, and a simple and routine score for Dublin. But again, all created by Brian Howard, an excellent football.
0: Paddy got that vital goal in the victory over Aucrum. Dublin were so lucky to escape with victory that day. Louth have the ball now with Darren Nally, and Dublin are a little slow to push up on him. Paddy Small is there, realising there might be a little bit of vulnerability in Louth's efforts to work the ball out short, but things have calmed down a little bit there, and Donal McKenney will give it to Emmett Carlin. So players in the full back line involved in the play, and now it's Craig Lennon. Lennon coming out past his own D, past the 45, up now to the 65, waiting for movement up ahead of him. Ball shifted out to his left, and Donal McKenney now prods it forward to Conor Grimes. Past the 45, Conor Gums comes, taking a solo, trying to get past Charlie McMorrow. Ball fisted in odd, was a loose fist pass, it was aimed at Conal McCall. It does not work out for Louth, and Dublin are delighted to get the ball back. Killian McGuinness bundling his way out. The ball initially gone away from him, might be won back by Louth. Play is just between the 13 and 20 metre lines. The cowbells still ring in the distance. Owen Kennedy involved for Dublin, and they work the ball across in front of their own goal, and they're quite calm in working the ball out. Niall Scully ready to dispatch it to Charlie McMorrow, and the threat is dealt with for the moment, and Dublin break away on the counter-attack. 5 minutes into the second half. Brian Howard up to the Louth 45 he comes, giving the ball up to Cormac Costello. Costello, immediately three Louthmen go over towards him to make matters a little difficult for him. The ball is transferred to Kieran Kilkenny. In along the 45, Kieran comes. He's now up to the top of the two-point arc. Next man onto it is Sean Bugler. We won't miss this man with his orange boots. Gives it back behind. Here's a chance for a two-pointer for Dublin, and it's tailing away to the left. No joy there for Con.
1: Yeah, Con's probably first game in a while. Slotted a lovely goal in the first half, but Sean Bugler set him up for a two-point opportunity. He had time, and he just pulled it narrowly wide.
0: A warm round of applause for Lee Gannon, who's had so many injury problems, and Lee back fit to come in off the bench, taking the place of Owen Kennedy in change made by the double manager, Dean Rock. That's just being sorted out now. They wait for Owen to come off the pitch, and he gets a shake of the hands from his manager, his interim manager, Dean Rock. Dr. Niall Moyne is close by as well, keeping an eye on matters. The kick out coming from Niall MacDonald, the Louth goalkeeper, who's down at the Davin end. He goes short with the kick out, this time to Darren Nally. Nally's being marked over there by Greg McEnany as he progresses down the Cusack stand side, and lovely ball forward for James Maguire to run onto. Maguire has collected it, but he's down on his knees, losing his balance. Nobody to back him up. He's to go all alone, shooting in low. The ball has ended up in the net for a Louth goal. The umpires put up the green flag.
1: Yeah, what a goal and what a ball James Maguire got at the end of it. It looked he had a free already given to him by Noel Money. He took the advantage, kept on going, and slotted the ball past Hugh O'Sullivan, who couldn't do much about it. But a brilliant finish and a timely finish to bring Louth level with Dublin.
0: This is a doughty performance by Louth, because they're back level again somehow. One goal and 13 points to Dublin, two goals and 10 points for Louth. Fans on Hill 16 struggling to digest the goal their team has conceded right in front of them. The referee is noting something as well. Now they're making a change. Conal McCall off, and Kieran Byrne is coming in.
1: Tommy Dernan as well is coming in for Louth, which is a massive player around the middle. And it's just interesting as well, Pádraig, like Niall MacDonald's second half has gone short three or four times already. I suppose half time was an opportunity to rectify the long kick out, and certainly he's done that at half time.
0: So Gavin Devlin sending for two key men to come in off the bench with the match level. 41 minutes gone, and Hugh O'Sullivan has put the kick out over the sideline. Another nervous wobble from Hugh. The spectators are reluctant to give the ball back in for the line ball to be taken. Eventually it is thrown into the path of Conal McKeever, and he gets ready to take this line ball. Hogan stands side of the pitch, closer to the 45 than the 65. Opts to play it close to the sideline to Conor Grimes. There's a Dublin, Killian still down. There's a problem with him off the ball. Spinning through is Craig Lennon. Lennon giving it back to Conal McKeever, prodding it to Grimes. Grimes might have to go for the shot himself. Hanging it in there, follow in. It's another
1: goal
0: for Loud, and James Maguire.
1: Yeah, the ball.

0: Loud are very much in the ascendancy.
1: 3 goals and 10 points to Louth. 1 goal and 13 points to Dublin. That is a 3-point lead for Louth. Sam Mulroy, we're keeping an eye on him. The play continues. Opportunity for Louth developing. Hoare comes over to Kieran Byrne, the man who was in Australia for a while. Well, he's on home soil and he's put Louth into a 4-point lead.
0: Yeah, a very talented player. Has been injury prone, but he's found himself inside 1v1, long ball in, and Louth are identifying the opportunities. The ball, this was time and space inside. They went to Kieran Byrne. He took on his man. Great score again, but Loud, great confidence. They look like a team that are totally different in this second half. They've came out a couple of early scores, but they're really riding high in confidence right now.
1: Even though that is a Loud man receiving attention, it looks as if the play will go on. Hugh O'Sullivan giving hand signals out the pitch to the Dublin goalkeeper. Now, what's the story with Sam Mulroy? He's taking a drink from the water bottle. He's okay to continue. He's had a little breather, a little bit of an assessment, and now he'll be urging on his teammates to believe that they can stretch further ahead. They feel now that they have the Dubs on the ropes. Evan Comerford dropped today. Hugh O'Sullivan, the starting goalkeeper. Now the kick out coming from the Hill 16 goal from Hugh. Hugh landing it around the middle. Punched down by Louth, but collected there by Con O'Callaghan for Dublin. Con giving it back across to Nathan Doran. Doran advancing it to Brian Howard between the 45 and 65. Confronting him is Tommy Dernan, just in off the bench. And Dublin spread the play over to Davy Byrne outside the scoring arc at the moment, giving the hand pass through to Paddy Small. And they might like to just run down a little bit of time in this movement and just stop the momentum that Louth have clearly built up in the game. Niall Scully involved in this play. Comes now to Kieran Kilkenny. Kilkenny being shadowed over by Conall McKeever. Back to Bugler. Sean Bugler is on the 45-metre line for Dublin, approaching the two-point arc. He's gone through the arc too. He's getting the advantage from the referee. Peeling back to collect it is Davy Byrne. The advantage will be...
0: come back for the free. Davy Byrne just pulled it narrowly wide, and Noel Mooney had indicated that... So Cormac Costello will take this, and it's an important opportunity for Dublin, because all of a sudden it just looked like they're struggling to create good opportunities, which the opposite in the first half. They were getting plenty of opportunities, maybe not converting.
1: McKeon Murphy is on, the sub from the Thomas Davis Club, on for Greg McEnany.
0: And just looking at Sean Bugler as well, looks like he's injured. Harry McGuinness has gone off already, so it's just a tough time for Dublin, and they'll have to hit the bench, and I suppose that's where Dublin are possibly struggling as well. So
1: it was the feeling after the Leinster final at the bench that it was a stronger bench that Westmeath had on the day.
0: Absolutely.
1: This free for Dublin, it's just inside the 2-point arc as it is struck towards the post, and they certainly need a score, having been under pressure for the last few minutes. The score is supplied by the ever dependable Cormac Costello, and Loud's lead is down to 3 points, 3-11 to 1-14.
0: Yeah, and it gives Dublin the opportunity on a free to push up on the kick out Niall McDonald to make sure he doesn't get the short one away, so it'll be interesting to see what he does.
1: Few more Loud subs are having a jog along the sideline. Niall McDonald goes out to Sam Mulroy. Mulroy was on the 45 as he collected that ball. They wanted to be sure of holding on to possession, so they went to Mulroy with it. Moving it to Donal McKenney. Up ahead of him is Conor Grimes. There's serious pace from McKenney as he comes up to the 45. Grimes ready, willing and able to collect the ball outside the 2-point arc. 3 Dubs in front of him. Gives it back to Sam Mulroy. Loud will need to be calm now, not to get any overly excited about the position they find themselves in. Kieran Downey to Darren McDonald. They were beaten by 10 points by the Dubs when they met in the Leinster semi-final 4 weeks ago. Mulroy pinging the kick pass beyond James Maguire. Maguire high on confidence after finding the net, and he rushed that shot there and it's gone wide.
0: Well, you said it, absolutely rushed. It was no need to take on that shot. It wasn't an option. Outside of the boot, the wrong side for James Maguire, and I suppose that's exactly what Louth don't want to do at this stage. You want to make sure their options are good options and create good scoring opportunities.
1: Kick out on its way. James Maguire, scorer of 2 goals for Louth in this game, and the player gathering possession for the Dubs is Charlie McMorrow. The clock is at 45 minutes of play, and there will be, I'd imagine, no sense of panic in the Dublin ranks as Kieran Murphy brings the ball almost into contact, but just gets rid of it as the contact approach. Sean Bugler there holding it up for Dublin, stationary, going back behind to Kieran Kilkenny. Kilkenny up towards the Louth 45 he comes. Donal McKenney coming over to meet him on the fringes of the 2-point arc. Good hand in from Louth to knock the ball away. Can they collect it and work it out? They surely can with Tommy Dernan, the man in off the bench. Kieran Downey moves forward. Now Louth move in waves. There's only one man in on the edge of the square. The assistance is arriving from all sides now as Kieran Downey comes up to the top of the D. He might take on the score himself. Downey sends it sailing in towards the post. He's got another point.

0: for Louth.
1: Brilliant play by Donal McKenny back in the full back line. Got a very important hand in. The ball was broken away. Louth turned over, came to Ciarán Downey, but brilliant play. He ran the length of the pitch, not for the first time, the second time today, and slotted a short, a good score, made sure of it.
0: An important take by Brian Howard at midfield from the kick out from Hugh O'Sullivan was won by the Dubs, who transferred the ball to Niall Scully, a player who got his chance in the O'Byrne Cup a few years ago and established himself as a key man in the Dublin team. The ball driven in now to the full forward line. Louth getting the cover back. There surely is a fisted point upcoming for Dublin, and it's gone over the bar. A much needed score from Cormac Costello, just steadying matters, and it's 3 goals and 12 points to Louth, 1 goal and 15 points to Dublin.
1: And to be fair to Cormac Costello, he really is bringing the fight to Louth all the time. He's the one man up top that he's the go-to man and creating opportunities, taking his frees, getting scores. But Dublin are in a right battle here with 23 odd minutes to go. Louth are in the ascendancy. They're playing with great confidence at the minute.
0: Niall MacDonald from the Naoimh Feicken Club and Termin Feicken, the Louth goalkeeper, going long with the kick out. Dernan is a key man in that midfield battle area. Nobody's cleanly gathered the ball at this stage. Oh, now Paddy Small comes in to get it moving for Dublin. Over to Ethan Dunn. Dunn moving it to Niall Scully. He could go long with the pass. Howard is wanting it there on the edge of the square, coming in towards Costello. Now breaking off is Lee Gannon. Gannon, oh, it's tailed away to the left. He took the shot on very quickly.
1: I'm just looking at Donald McKenny running into Lee Gannon to make sure, just to let him know that you should be kicking them ones over the bar, trying to affect his confidence. But maybe Donald McKenny might get a yellow card for his actions. But again, Niall Scully, excellent diagonal ball into that man, Cormac Costello, and Cormac Costello laying it off to Lee Gannon to make sure to score him. Lee Gannon pulled the ball narrowly wide. But yes, Donald McKenny, after bumping into Lee Gannon, is going to pick a yellow card.
0: So the Louth fans here showing their displeasure as the yellow card is on display for Donal McKenny. Championship draw will be on Tuesday morning in Morning Ireland, just after the 8:30 news. Winners groups, losers groups, home advantage all in play. A lot of players out around midfield as the ball is about to be sent on its way from the goalkeeper, Niall MacDonald, stationed at the canal end of Croke Park for this second half.
1: Yeah, they want to go short all the time now, and Dublin need to react to this because they're let Louth couldn't get the ball away in the first half, and now they're getting all their shorts away. So it just shows you Dublin need to work a little bit harder.
0: Craig Lennon being shepherded out towards the sideline by Dublin, who've won it back. They put him out over the line, and Niall Scully gets it moving. So that approach did not work for Louth. It comes through to Cian Murphy. Murphy on the 45-metre line into Niall Scully. Cross it comes to Paddy Small. Paddy delivering it back to Sean Bugler as the sun breaks through on this clammy afternoon. Ethan Dunn, the next man, back to Sean Bugler. They're moving down the left wing. They're getting ready for Paddy Small, landing it in, but caught by the goalkeeper there. He was able to watch it all the way.
1: Just on the edge of the arc, Paddy Small pulled that ball, but it landed 5-10 yards short from a player with a lot of experience. It was a poor enough effort.
0: 20 minutes to go in this match. Louth are leading Dublin by 3 points. 3-12 to 1-15. The Dubs claim it at midfield with Conor Callaghan leading the way. Up it comes now to Sean Bugler. Getting away past the Louth man. Across to Scully it comes. Goal chance was stopped by the keeper there. Howard was involved. It was the goalkeeper, Niall MacDonald, who really stood firm under pressure there. Dublin may still have an opportunity to get a score. It's fed over to the left wing. Louth are desperately trying to clear their lines, and they may do so with Tommy Dernan, and they break away in the counter-attack. There's a few men gone down injured off the ball as the play continues with Louth and Donal McKenny.
1: Oh, brilliant play by Niall MacDonald. Brian Howard had a brilliant shot, and both players did extremely well, but Niall MacDonald saved it. But the fight and battle here, it's a right match now. It'll be a very, very interesting last 20 minutes.
0: Desi Dolan, our big match analyst here, Conor Grimes, almost lost it there amid a Dublin hand in, and they have won it back. Dublin, Paddy Small flighting the ball up towards the centre of the pitch. Flying forward now is Ciarán Kilkenny, giving it to Cormac Costello. Costello has Emmett Carlin, the cornerback from the Louth team, for company, but he's given the pass away over towards the 45 to Sean Bugler. So 1-15 to Dublin, Louth 3-12, we've 20 minutes left to play.
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17: That is a great contest playing out in Croke Park. It is Dublin 118 and it is Louth 312. So that game is level. We'll be heading back there very shortly. We'll also be checking in Clonus. But we're going to Clontarf now for the Women's T20 International Tri-Series game between Ireland and Pakistan. John Kenny is there.
18: Yeah, third game of this Tri-Nation series. Pakistan won the toss. They've elected to bat under overcast skies here, but it's warm and dry in Clontarf. We should get through all 40 overs without disruption. The West Indies are the third team involved in this series. They've won the opening two games against Pakistan and against Ireland. The series, a build-up to the T20 World Cup, which takes place in England next month. The Windies beat Ireland in the opening game. They beat Pakistan on game two. So the game between the two losing sides looking for their first win in this series. Ireland are captained by Orla Prendergast in the absence of the injured Gabby Lewis, who's being rested, not wanting to make the injury worse ahead of the World Cup. Also missing former captain Laura Delaney from the finals. She's out injured for the season, it seems. Ireland's first games of the finals against Scotland at Old Trafford in Manchester on Saturday the 13th of June, and a couple of wins in this Tri-Nation series will certainly build the confidence ahead of those finals. Pakistan winning the toss, as I say, and they will bat Ireland bowl first, and we're underway at 4 o'clock here in Clontarf.
19: All right, thanks, John. The Scottish Women's Cup final. Saoirse Noonan has delivered a cross from Morgan Cross to score against Rangers. So it's Celtic 1, Rangers 0 in the Scottish Women's Cup final. Celtic down to 10 players. Closing stages of that game. Manchester City lead Brighton by a goal to nil in the Women's Cup final in England. 38 minutes gone, and catch a show with that goal for City.
17: But it is all happening in Croke Park. So let's go back to Desi and Porrick.
20: As we speak, Paddy Small has got a score for Dublin to level up the game again. It's Dublin, one goal and 19 points. Louth, three goals and 13 points. And from being three down, Dublin had a two-pointer from Sean Bugler and then a score from Niall Scully to level up the match before Ryan Burns restored a one-point lead for Louth. And that has just been wiped out by the equalising score. So quite a battle unfolding here with 53 minutes on the clock. And Louth move forward now with their sub, Paul Matthews, just in the bench. They have lost Conor Grimes. He's unable to continue in the game. He's sitting down near the sideline observing proceedings. How are you calling it now?
21: Yeah, it's nip and tuck. Both teams are going for it. Dublin have shown great resolve and to come back into it, a couple of points there, but Paddy Small with a great score. But equally, Louth have introduced Kieran Byrne, number 18. He's done excellently well and kicked 2 points since his introduction. So it, for me, it's just that battle around midfield, and I think Niall McDonald has done extremely well in the second half.
20: Here go Louth, just on the verge of the scoring arc, and they've got a two-pointer, and it is Darragh McDonald, the number six, putting two on the board.
21: Yeah, very capable player, very tall, rangy player, marking Kieran Kilkenny, but found himself in time and space. Brilliant score for him.
20: So that's Dublin 119, Louth 315, a two-point lead for Louth. Dublin going forward now with Niall Scully. Ball transferred out across towards Conor Callaghan. One goal scored already. He lays this one in over the crossbar, and it's a point for the Dubs.
21: Oh, but Conor Callaghan had a great chance for a goal on his left foot. It's just the accuracy let him down there. He blasted the ball, but blasted the ball over the bar when a goal was at his mercy. So very good response for Dublin. Very good play by Davy Byrne to set that up for Conor Callaghan, but he certainly had an opportunity for a goal.
20: Niall McDonald, the Louth goalkeeper, is going long with this one. He's gone short with a pass few, and it's caught by Nathan Nathan Doran, the Dublin number three. So that approach didn't work there for Louth. Dublin sending it quickly towards Conor Callaghan. Long

0: distance kick pass has found Conn. He's steadying to shoot from outside the 20 metre line. Conn is back in scoring.
1: Well, back is right, and that's what Conn O'Callaghan does. That's two very, very quick points by Conn O'Callaghan, but 2 points badly needed by this team, Dublin team, and that's what Conn brings. He brings experience, he brings know-how, and he brings a brilliant finish.
0: Matches level again. 1973, the last time Louth beat Dublin in the championship. They've met 18 times since then. The Dubs have won every single time. Darren MacDonald powering forward for Louth. They're positioned between the 265s at the moment. Sam Mulroy shifting it back to Kieran Downey. He fists it across, and Tommy Dernan wants the ball. He's down in front of us at the Hogan Stand sideline on the 65. Tommy's getting ready to move in tandem with Donal McKenney. Tommy's soloing through. He's had his injury problems. He's strapping on his left leg just beneath the knee. Here goes Ryan Burns. Is it time for Ryan to shine? Oh, it's been whipped wide.
1: Off the post from Ryan Burns, but when he took the ball on initially, he was 45, 50 yards out. It looked like it was too far, but his shot was looked and just tailed very, very narrowly at the end, hit the post and just wide, and it was a 2-point opportunity.
0: Have to commend the belief in Louth. They were written off in most quarters coming into this game, given that they lost by 10 points in the Leinster semi-final. Here's Brian Howard for Dublin, through to Sean Bugler. The next score will be significant because at the moment they're deadlocked. 121 to Dublin, 315 to Louth. In the thick of the action is Kieran Kilkenny. Out across to the new man in, Cian Murphy. Murphy transferring it to Charlie McMorrow, stopping short of going through the 2-point arc. Through the hands of Niall Scully it comes. It's getting even sunnier now in Croke Park. Cormac Costello spinning the ball back to Niall Scully. Kicks it out to Conn O'Callaghan. Conn past the 45, playing the ball down the line, ready to get it back fairly soon. Now Lowe is just desperately trying to win the ball back. Play is on the 20 metre line. An opportunity developing for Dublin to get a score on the board. Kieran Kilkenny has supplied, and it is the lead score for the Dubs.
1: Yeah, and again we talk about leadership, and that man Kieran Kilkenny, is there's no one better in the country. When Dublin needs a score, he took on contact there, and by getting through the contact he released himself into time and space. A great score, and got Dublin the lead again. But very interesting, and Niall McDonald here on the long kick out. Will he go long? He went long previously and missed it. And that's Louth will be looking to try to get away and get a ball in midfield now. A very important kick out.
0: 57 minutes on the clock. 16,000 people watching on in Croke Park. And they're focusing now on the Louth goalkeeper, Niall McDonald, as he's given the signal from the referee to proceed with this kick out. He goes short towards Donal McKenney with it, the cornerback. Possession is everything, and they have secured it from the short kick out. Comes down to Sam Mulroy, the man who lifted the Delaney Cup last summer. Back to McKenney. And he stickily gives it to Emmett Carolan. Carolan taking a solo. Dublin are coming out to meet them now. So Donal McKenney threading the ball through to Darren MacDonald. Darren will be boosted by his score not so long ago. Ball moved out to the right wing towards the galloping forward Craig Lennon. Lennon stalling it for a moment and giving it back to Darren MacDonald. Louth pondering how they can construct the equalising point with 12 minutes left in this All-Ireland Football Championship round one game. Kieran Downey is there now, shifting and jinking his way through. He's gone through the two Dublin players, getting it on to the man in off the bench, Kieran Byrne. And Byrne scores 1 point for Louth. We're level.
1: Yeah, that man Kieran Downey has been excellent at linking play and getting scores himself, but in that instance he laid it off to Kieran Byrne. But Kieran Byrne has been introduced after half time. He's got 2 points before now, and this is his third point in the game. So Dublin really need to focus on him, because he's really a player in form since his introduction.
0: Burns and Byrne having quite an impact off the bench for Louth. From the long kick out, Dublin have got it moving, and they've got it moving quickly to Cormac Costello, steaming down the left flank. Costello dummying his way through. Two Louth men have made their presence felt. It breaks kindly back for the goalkeeper, Niall MacDonald, and Louth will build out from the back again. A kick pass might be the best option here, but no, they've threaded it through the hands, and now the open ground is opening up in front of Louth as they make their way up to their own 45. In possession is Emmett Carolan, the cornerback, can send a long distance pass with his boot out to the right wing, out to Paul Matthews, the sub in there. Paul cutting his way infield from the tunnel at the Cusack Stand side of the pitch. Just over 11 minutes left in this contest, which will have to be decided today, even if it means a penalty shootout or extra time. Sam Mulroy, gas maybe gone out of Sam a little bit as he brings the ball up to the Dublin 45. Louth attacking Hill 16 in this second half. Right-footed kick pass from Mulroy finds Craig Lennon. Patience the key now for Louth as they try and unlock the Dublin defence. They're positioned at the moment on the 45. We know they have the capacity to launch 2-point scores. Paul Matthews across it comes now to Tommy Dernan. Dernan looking if there might be a little bit

0: joy in bringing the play out to the left-hand side of the attack towards Kieran McArdle, goal scorer. James Maguire got the other two Louth goals. They have three goals on the board and they're level with the Dubs as play comes through now to Ryan Burns. The ball driven out with a foot towards Tommy Dernan. Dernan looked like he thought for a second or two about the score. He's a little frustrated judging by his actions there. But he'll have to be a calm presence now, Kieran Downey. Are Louth just confused here?
1: Yeah, no, like, to be fair, they just want to create the right opportunity. You have McDonald, you have Downey, you have Craig Lennon, you have Tommy Dernan all on the edge of the arc. So they're waiting to see if there's a right opportunity and to turn the ball over. But yeah, like, it's probably a little bit laboured in that instance.
0: And Dublin have got the ball moving. They have broken down that Louth attack and they now come away on the counter-attack with Kieran Kilkenny. Five All-Stars to his credit. Plays the 1-2 and gets it going for Dublin. Sam Mulroy arrives to try and dispossess him, but that's not an easy task. And the ball is moved out now to Niall Scully. Scully coming down up to the 45-metre line of Louth. Dublin level and searching the lead score with 9 minutes remaining. Back it comes to Lee Gannon. Talented dual player. He could easily have a role with the Dublin Hurlers if things had worked out differently. The Dublin Hurlers will be here in the Leinster final next Saturday evening at 6 o'clock. Niall Scully delivering a low pass out to his left that was very nearly turned over by James Maguire. The score of two goals for Louth, but it's the safe hands of Conor Callan. They've got the ball in and moving for Dublin. They're approaching the two-point arc. They're not going to rush their shot. Sean Bugler calling for it as Niall Scully moves along with Paddy Small. Could go back to Paddy. Paddy comes in the loop to claim the ball. He's up towards the top of the arc. Dublin patiently waiting for Cormac Costello. Almost lost control of the ball, but still he goes onto his left foot and Cormac Costello delivers the lead point for Dublin.
1: Yeah, that's exceptional play by Cormac Costello because there was bodies back there, but he injected pace into his run at the heart of Louth defence, weaved in and out and kicked over on his weaker left foot. But again, a very, very important score and a brilliant score by Cormac Costello.
0: The one thing that really got Louth's goat up in their semi-final defeat to Dublin was that they didn't produce a performance, and I think even if they lose this one they can be satisfied that they brought something to the party in Croke Park this afternoon. The kick out coming from Niall McDonald, the Louth goalkeeper in his green jersey. He has brought it out to Sam Mulroy, fisting it back despite the attentions of Kieran Kilkenny and Paddy Small. Louth having to just be patient and not give the ball away. Donal McKenney bringing it out now to Conal McKeever. McKeever journeying up to halfway for the Wee County, the Leinster champions of last summer. It's Tommy Dernan on the ball, back playing his club football in his home county. Was within his skein for a while. Comes out to Kieran Byrne. Byrne peeling around the right fringes of the two-point arc. Byrne moving again. It comes in towards Tommy. Big, powerful, tall presence in there. Bundling it out to Paul Matthews. Ball spread out to Ryan Burns. Burns with a kick pass to James Maguire, the two-goal hero. Maguire angles the ball beyond Craig Lennon. And it is rescued down in front of us by Darren McDonald. And now it's Darren Nally from the Newtown Blues Club. 23 county titles won. They're at the top of the roll of honour in club football in County Louth. The clock winding down now past 63 minutes. Louth 1 point down. And the ball is kicked to Darren McDonald, the number six for the team in red. To his left is Kieran McArdle. Dublin have just that pillar in front of them, blocking all avenues. Kian Murphy confronting Darren McDonald there. He's trying to weave the ball through to Tommy Dernan. He's got the pass away to Tommy. Tommy's up to the 13, peeling in behind him to collect it is Kieran Byrne, bouncing dangerously on the edge of the square. Should be a fisted point for Louth. They're going to have a go at the fisted point, all right, and they have got the equaliser, and it is Kieran McArdle.
1: Yeah, again, that high ball into the Dublin defence, and it was broke out there, ended up coming to Kieran McArdle. He fisted the ball over the bar, an important score to level it up. But Louth had loads of numbers inside the 21, and just a little bit isolated outside on the out edge of the arc. But again, a good score by Louth.
0: Leonard Gray has been introduced off the Louth bench, taking the place of James Maguire. The signals are coming up from Hugh O'Sullivan, the Dublin goalkeeper. Both hands out to his side, giving the signals to his outfield players. 63 and a half minutes gone. The clock is paused while the substitution is being completed. Now Hugh O'Sullivan can do his thing. He's going to go long, right down the midfield area. All the players go up and contest the dropping ball. And it's won by Louth there. And it is Darren McDonald on the ball for the outsiders, taking a high solo with the ball, almost lost it, giving it to Darren Nally. Louth are still in their own half. Sam Mulroy sauntering forward, Sean Bugler up in front of him, and Louth cutting their way into field. They might be getting a bit nervous here about what could be a famous win if they can manage it. Darren MacDonald giving it out to Craig Lennon.

0: bouncing it in at the edge of the D, and Dublin steal in there with Sean Bugler and Conor Callaghan, and now it's Cian Murphy. They're escorting the ball out the pitch. The safe hands of Kieran Kilkenny bring the ball out to midfield. The teams are level, 5 minutes left to play, and Dublin coming away now with Davy Byrne. Byrne plotting the ball into the corner forward, Paddy Small. Paddy being shadowed over there in the far sideline by Emmett Carolan. There's two of them on him now, there's three of them on, and still he holds onto the ball, Paddy Small. Small's a tricky customer. Final shot in was it's going to be called back for the advantage.
1: Yeah, Paddy Small, brilliant play by Paddy Small, because he found himself in the corner in Croke Park, isolated, two loud men coming on him. He burst through them, he took the contact. The referee Noel Mooney said he was fouled in that occasion, and now it's a free in for Cormac Costello, but it's very, very close to the sideline. It's obviously a 2-point free, but a very, very difficult free here for Dublin. But you can sense every ball now, Park, with 5 minutes to go, is massive.
0: And you can feel the tension rising, the nerves building. Tom Lahiff is into the Dublin team, taking the place of Charlie McMorrow. It's free out near the sideline. It's a pressure kick, all right, and it's going to be Cormac Costello. We talked about dual players earlier. He was a very talented minor hurler, played in minor finals in football and hurling. And his dad, John, of course, familiar figure around Parnell Park for many years, now retired from his role as CEO of the Dublin County Board. The ball is placed on the ground. Cormac has stepped back towards the advertising hoarding as he seeks to strike this in with 5 minutes left to play. The teams are level in Croke Park. Cormac Costello getting ready to launch this ball in off the ground. He's seeking out 2 points for Dublin. The ball is going to be very low as it comes into land, and the umpire has waved it wide, the umpire on the left.
1: Yeah, he snatched at it a little bit. It was a difficult kick. It was a long kick, but it just looked like he pulled it a little bit. So that ball went left and wide. But again, we're going into the last 5 minutes of the match, and Dublin have won the kick out. No.
0: Yeah, well, they telegraphed what Louth were going to do, and they very nearly won it back. Sam Mulroy comes in to try and rescue it, and big Sam has done the business for Louth. He got them out of a right pickle there, and he moves the ball to Darren McDonald. Tommy Dernan is up ahead of him. Darren very high solo. He nearly lost it. He's gone in to try and keep the attack alive for Louth. It's all very frantic there in the Louth attack. Ryan Burns arrives on the scene amid intense pressure. Ryan is steaming towards the goal on the edge of the parallelogram there, hoofed away by a double foot and breaking out kindly for Kieran Downey outside the scoring arc. It was a tired look at the ball from Downey. He did not want to take on the 2-point shot, extricating himself from the challenge of Niles Scully. Lowther 60 metres out from the goal, and the ball has moved into Conal McKeever. McKeever has arrived up to the 45. 4 minutes left in the game. If we're still level when the hooter sounds, extra time will come into play. As things stand, we'll be going to Clonus shortly. Here's Kieran Downey inside the 45, landing it in. Oh, it stops off the post and breaks out to Dublin. That could have been the winning of the game for Louth. Still comes out to Craig Lennon. Lennon see if he can get a score. He shot it into the net. It's a goal for Craig Lennon. With 4 minutes left to play, Louther in dreamland.
1: Oh my God, the ball hit the post from Kieran Downey. It fell to Craig Lennon. There's nobody better in the country to finish the ball to the back of the net. He took it on, drilled it low and hard past Hugh O'Sullivan, and that is a massive score for Louth to put them 3 clear.
0: 1:26 to Dublin, 4:17 to Louth. The clock at 66 minutes. Louth need to be careful now as Dublin raid forward in search of some sort of rescuing score. Ethan Dunn clipping it out to Niall Scully. A hit and hope effort landing in at the edge of the square. Louth have won it back there as Dublin thought about a score, and they bring it out now. The nerves are building in the Louth ranks. They're on the verge of a famous win here. Paul Matthews bringing the ball out to Kieran Byrne. Byrne down the far sideline with the ball. The Cusack stands side of the pitch and he miscontrolled it out over the line at
1: goals. Yeah, he was a bit anxious, Kieran Byrne, and there's a stop here. There's Brendan Cawley, I think, is calling Noel Mooney, so there could be a booking coming up here, possibly for Brian Howard or Ryan Burns, the loud corner forward. But it was frantic there. Brilliant play by Craig Lennon with the goal, driving it low and hard past Hugh O'Sullivan, and that's 3-4 goals for Loud now. It just gives you the indication, I think, at this point Stephen Cluxton will have to come back into goal himself.
0: Oh, big drama here. So the play is paused, 67 minutes and 17 seconds. The referee having a word with Ryan Burns. The score, to recap on it, 4:17 to Louth, 1:23 to Dublin, and that yellow card is shown to Burns and play about to resume. It's 53 years since Louth beat Dublin in the championship. Last year's Leinster champions now have to see if they can get this deal over the line. 3 minutes left to play. The possession is with Dublin. Line ball into Niall Scully. Scully is 65 out from his own goal. Cian Murphy available to assist him, but Scully's not inclined to go back with the ball. He knows the Dubs have to go forward, see if they can get a two-pointer, see if they can get a goal. Good hard tackling there for Lowe.

0: but illegally so. The Solomon goal is taken quickly by Niall Scully. Out it comes to Paddy Small, thundering his way through Paddy Louth. There's three men on him, so Paddy has to negotiate away outside the 2-point arc, and he gives it to Sean Bogler, ready to go, ready to ponder, ready to see if somebody can work a bit of magic. Awesome heroic block there from Paul Matthews as Dublin wound up for Cormac Costello. It's gone out over the side, and Cormac was thinking about the 2-pointer there. We've 2 minutes left to play. Dublin advancing it out to, from the line ball towards Ethan Dunn. It comes head low as he moves it to Kieran Kilkenny. Do not rule out the Dubs plundering some sort of equalising goal with 2 minutes left. Big drama here in Croke Park. Dublin advancing the ball now to Kieran Kilkenny. They're on the left-hand side of the scoring arc. It comes to Conor O'Callaghan through to Niall Scully. Scully is on an advantage. He was fouled there by Louth. They need to be calm. The ball is shot in by Conor O'Callaghan. A high airborne effort from Con.
1: It's wide, but surely he's coming back. Yes, he is coming back for the free. So there's 68:34 on the clock. Cormac Costello will have a free that you'd expect to knock over the bar, which might possibly give Dublin an opportunity to get a goal or a point.
0: So the white spray has been put on the ground, and Cormac Costello ready to take this in. With the clock gone down at 69 minutes. So Cormac will just slot it over. Simply done. And
1: so we're back to two. It's 69 minutes exactly on the clock. So Dublin need to win the kick out, and Dublin need to get a 2-pointer or a goal to stay in the
0: winners group.
1: Yeah.
0: It's all getting very exciting on the sideline. Gavin Devlin jancing a jig. Dean Rock is very calm. We're into the last minute of the game. Louth are leading by 2 points. Niall MacDonald, the Louth goalkeeper, sends the kick out around the middle.
1: Alice, that's it. Kieran Byrne, what an introduction. He's come on in second half for Louth. He's kicked 3 points, but that's an unbelievable catch. A former AFL player.
0: So Kieran Byrne brings the ball up to the full forward line for Louth. Now it comes to Paul Matthews from the top of the D. Matthews strikes in towards his 16, and the umpire is going for the flag to confirm it is a Louth point. They're gone 3 up in this game. We're waiting for the hooter. There's not long left. The ball kicked out quickly by the goalkeeper for Dublin, Hugh O'Sullivan, but it's won by Louth. It's scarcely believable what's happening in Croke Park. We're about to hit the 70 minute mark. Louth kicked the ball out to Darren MacDonald. Here comes the hooter, and here comes a big Louth cheer. A famous victory for Louth, the first time they've beaten Dublin in the championship since 1973, when they met 4 weeks ago. Louth were beaten by 10 points. They have turned things round in style. And questions go on about Dublin after losing the Leinster final to Westmeath. They've been beaten again on home soil, and Louth are back in business.
1: And what an emotional Gavin Devlin there, going round to his players. The players, the Louth players, are absolutely ecstatic on the pitch there. And what a second half performance. The blocking down, the great scores, the 2-pointers, all of the goals. It's been an incredible display by Louth in this second half. And the introduction of that man, Kieran Byrne, is 3 points from play. But equally, that last kick out, Louth needed a hero, and Kieran Byrne went to the clouds, took the ball, and that was enough to bring Louth home.
0: There you go. There's a lot to digest, but here in Croke Park, we leave you for now with the final scoreline as the players shake hands and the Louth players and backroom teams celebrate. It's finished Louth 4 goals and 18 points. Dublin 1 goal and 24 points.
2: I haven't heard the pair of you so excited in years.
3: And happy.
2: Seriously. Just...
1: Oh, you didn't see me yesterday, so happy as well.
2: Yeah, what's your excuse, Mark? No. A great win for Louth.
1: Brilliant win. You probably deserved it that second half. And the questions go on for Dublin, Des.
2: Yeah, I'm not sure it's as big a surprise in Dublin, to be honest. No fault to the young lads there.
1: No, but I suppose with Conor O'Callaghan back in, but the big question then
2: played.
1: Was Hugh O'Sullivan coming in for Evan Comerford. But I don't think it was resolved, that issue. We conceded 4 goals, and there was a couple of high balls went in that were soft goals for Louth to get as well. So it's tough times, but at least they'll have a manager back in. Ger Brennan should be back for the next round.
2: You're missing the main point here, lads. Dublin, you see, now go into the group, into 2B.
1: And the master plan, is it?
2: You see, they're avoiding...
1: the big teams.
2: Our man, Donegal and all them for another week.
1: So you're acknowledging they're not a big team anymore, then? Is that what you're saying to us? They're
3: he's
1: live
3: clutching,
1: on radio.
3: He's clutching at straws here now, don't mind him.
1: Summary.
3: He's devastated.
2: They're in 2B along with the weaker teams, Kerry, Meath, Roscommon. And it doesn't get any better as I read this. Derry and Cavan, that's 2B. Well done to Louth. Let's give them the credit. They move in. Mm-hmm. They're in with Galway, Cork, Westmeath, Tyrone, Donegal and Armagh. Big names there. Lads, thanks for that. Great excitement. Great win for Louth. Pity there weren't more people there from both counties, because it was a cracking game and well described for us by Porrick Lodge and Desi Dolan.
3: Right, we're going to take a very quick break.

0: And then we'll be heading to Clonus Mayo in an early lead there against Monaghan. We'll have all the details after these.
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0: Now, you're very welcome back. Louth have beaten Dublin 4-18 to 1-24 in a fantastic game of football. Hopefully we'll get one in Clonus as well, where Monaghan are facing Mayo. Let's check in with Peter Canavan and Owen McConnon.
6: And Mayo are on the attack down to the left-hand side. A chance for a point here. And it seems to swing to the left. It swung wide. And that is the third wide for Mayo. They lead 4 points to one. We've played 11 and a half minutes. They got a great start with a two-pointer from their midfielder Jack Kearney. Then they had a point from Dara Byrne, and Monaghan could and should have had a goal. And if ever you want to make a good impression on your debut, well, Jack Livingstone in the Mayo goals has done just that. A brilliant save from Andrew Woods. The only point that's come is from Jack McCarron, who has started. He and Ryan McInnesby are in for Monaghan, while Cameron Dowd and Stephen O'Hanlon, who's a huge loss, are out for Monaghan. Stephen Cohen is in for Mayo, and he replaces Bob Toohey. We'll get the views of Peter Canavan in just a moment. That's another wide for Mayo. Interesting start, Peter.
7: Yeah, a laboured start from Monaghan's point of view, Owen. They Rory Big and has already lost three kickouts. They've kicked a couple wide, and possession, they've been turned over once or twice, and it's Mayo that's showing the aggression, showing the intensity at the start of the game. So
6: and loads of energy as
7: yeah,
6: well.
7: Yeah, Andy Moran will be very happy. They've just kicked a couple of wides there. In fact, after 12 minutes, they should be 6 or 7 points up instead of three.
6: So Monaghan are labouring around that midfield area, but a long way to go here. Small crowd in the St. Tiernach's Park in Clonus. Bright sunshine. Monaghan playing from left to right. For people who know, that's from the Rosslea end towards the goal to our right. That's the O'Duffy Terrace. Jack McCarron, as we say, is in. Real chance going forward for Monaghan. Chance of another score, and that one's gone over the bar much better. And that's Aaron Carey who gets that point and has reduced the deficit now to 4 points to two. A good move and a penetrating run as well.
7: It's
6: through the middle.
7: The first example of real pace by Monaghan. Brilliant run by Aaron Carey. And in terms of matchups, Jack Coyne is picking up Jack McCarron, who's in for Monaghan. Big news before the game, Stephen O'Hanlon not playing. And Kobe's been picked up by Dylan Byrne. Kobe, Ryan O'Donoghue and Dara Byrne are the three inside players for Mayo.
6: Conor Loftus on the attack. Closing to the arc, still leaves it off. A chance maybe going forward for Byrne. Gets it across, and a chance of a goal there by Ryan O'Donovan, but he fell to the ground, lost possession. Monaghan have possession back. Right hand side of the pitch, moving downfield. The referee this afternoon, David Coldrick from the County of Meath. Kieran Annetta on one sideline and Barry Cassidy on the other. That's Tyrone and Derry. Lovely moment just before the throw-in where Gabriel Bannigan and Andy Moran went out and shook hands with each other. Of course, Andy was part of Gabriel's back.

0: groom team last year, and he is now back with Mayo. It's 5 weeks since they played. Lost to Roscommon, remember. They won against New York as Monaghan go on the attack again with Carl Gallagher. Plays it across on the far side of the field. Still a little pace. Conor McCarthy trying to work his way across. Chance of a goal, maybe. Oh, it's saved on the line. My goodness me. And the goalkeeper got a touch again. He's having a brilliant debut.
1: Yeah, there was eyebrows raised when Livingstone was nominated for goalkeeper already. Owen, he made two massive saves for Mayo.
0: Chance now for Mayo. Ball played into the corner. Great ball. Played inside. Chance of a score from Kobe. And Kobe has put the ball over the bar. Kobe MacDonald, who will sit his leaving certificate examination this weekend. A quick counter-attack, yeah, and very effective.
1: And great link-up play by the three men up front. Byrne, straight, as soon as he got it, straight into Donoghue. Donoghue, as soon as he got it, heads up. Kobe made a brilliant run inside, and as soon as he got it, no soul intervention, straight over the bar.
0: Kobe will remember February on this very ground in the National League when introduced. He scored a goal and 4 points on a day that Mayo beat Monaghan by 19 points. We won't see anything like that today, that's for sure, as Monaghan go forward again with the team captain, Micheál Bannigan, who's the nephew of the team manager, Gabriel Bannigan. Left footed, the angle is very tight. Oh, it's come back in the post, and there's an opportunity maybe for David Garland, but he couldn't get there in time, and Mayo regroup. 19 minutes when the next score they predict will be. Who knows? 4 points, 5 points to two. Ball broken down. Kobe MacDonald again. Was Kobe MacDonald fouled? The referee says yes. And it's on the Monaghan 45-metre line. And a real opportunity perhaps for Mayo to register another score. They'll be confident with the way they start.
1: Yeah, and in the modern game, that's the worst place to commit a foul. Just outside the 40-metre arc, directly in front of the goals. Mayo are playing in the first half with the benefit of the breeze. It's Dara Byrne who has the ball. He wants to kick it. Ryan O'Donoghue has come out to say, here, I'll have a go with this. So Ryan has set the ball down. There's a Monaghan player injured here at the minute. But that resulted from a quick counter-attack by Mayo from the ball coming off the post. I think that's the second time,
0: yep,
1: Monaghan had a shot where it's hit the post and come back out. And Monaghan quicker to read the deflection of the post.
0: Five changes on the Mayo team from the team that lost to Roscommon. Livingston in goal, Duffy in the half-back line, O'Loughlin and Byrne in the forward line, and of course he has three debutants in the team as well. And Andy was probably criticised a little bit perhaps about his team selection for that game, and he's definitely rung the changes and he's given youth its fling today.
1: Absolutely. When you look at the bench, you have Paddy Durkin, you have Aidan O'Shea, you have Tommy Conroy, you have Dermot O'Connor. Serious experience on the bench. So if things are getting tight towards the end of this game, which I expected to be close, he's got a lot of experience there to call on.
0: There's a breeze, all right, but it's not very significant. But this will be a very interesting kick for O'Donoghue. He scored 115 in the championship before today, and of course the goal that he got was a penalty against Roscommon in the semi-final. Looks at the target ahead, he strikes it. Does he strike it accurately enough? The answer is a positive yes, and it's another 2 points, his third of the afternoon, and it's now 7 points to one, or to two rather. And the scores don't be long ticking up, Peter, when you can score two pointers like that.
1: Yeah, and Mayo will want to make I know the breeze is slight, but they will want to make full use of that. They're pressing really hard here on Rory Bacon's kicker. They're forcing him to go long. He does that. He's targeting Micheál McCarville, and it's Jordan Flynn who breaks it, but Monaghan win the break.
0: Micheál Bannigan playing it back, picked up by Desi Ward. No stranger to two-point efforts himself. Now there's a chance for Rushy McGorman, but there was too much pace on the ball and it went out over the sideline. 7 points to two. And 17 minutes played.
1: The sort of unforced error that Gabriel Bannigan will really be disappointed. Monaghan had no reason to fist that ball away out over the sideline, and it's given Mayo a good position here moving forward.
0: Stephen Cohen, who started the game instead of Ben Toohey in the middle of the park. Now there's an opportunity for Mayo again. They're on the attack. And another two-pointer perhaps on the cards. Oh, that's magnificent. Two-pointer again. And this time again is Jack Coyne. And that's his second two-pointer of the game.
1: Yeah, and look, under no pressure when he was kicking the ball directly in front of the goal again, and Monaghan seemed to be keen just to sit back in and protect the centre of the goal, but they're giving way too much space outside the 40-metre arc.
0: Now, I know that Monaghan are probably perceived to be the comeback specialists, but they need to start to be registering a few scores, Peter.
1: And they've lost another one of their own kickouts there as well. That's four that Began has lost.
0: Can Kobe McDonald keep the ball in play? The answer is yes. Very close to the end line, very close to the sideline. But it appears the ball had gone wide, down to our left. Very poor crowd this afternoon, Peter, which is a little bit disappointing in a way, because it's a bright sunshine. It is Championship Sunday, and we've seen some fantastic games. And we were talking a little bit earlier, the draws to the next round would be magnificent.
1: Yes, that's right, massive. And I suppose that we can hear the Mayo support here today, but the Monaghan crowd have been a bit subdued. Maybe that's as a result of the quality of the performance so far has been very poor by Monaghan, and they badly need a score at this stage. 9 points to two down after 19 minutes.
0: Carl Gallagher plays it back to Micheál McCarville, son of Jerry McCarville, of course, who won 13 championships with this club, Scotstown, and of course three Ulster championship medals. So the apple doesn't fall very far from the tree. As Monaghan go forward again, that's good play and good pace by Conor McCarthy from Scotstown. He's had a good season with the club, and he has put the ball over the bar. It's just what they needed, and that's their first score in 10 minutes.
1: Yeah, and a trademark McCarthy score where he picked the ball up deep outside the 40-metre arc, took his man on down in the wing and cut it over the bar with the inside of his foot. Again, Monaghan are aggressive now in their press. There doesn't appear to be any shorts on. They're not allowing it. Livingstone's going to have to kick it out long.
0: Mayo still lead by 6 points as we approach the 20th minute. But Monaghan have it back again. Now there's a chance going for Pappy for Oisin O'Gorman, playing it inside. Monaghan just outside the arc, looking for a little gap inside perhaps, and they just need to keep ticking away with the scores. Nobody's picked up Ryan McInnespy on the right hand side of the pitch. That's where he is now. Ball played in again. McInnespy will get this one, and that came from Aaron Carey, but he needs support. Jack McCarron, the one providing it outside of the left boot, got that one all wrong, gone badly to the right. That's a fourth wide for Monaghan, badly to the right, and Monaghan trail by 9 points to three. First impressions, 20 minutes gone, Peter.
1: Yeah, it's just a very disappointed with Monaghan. There's very little pace and purpose to their game. It has been all Mayo in terms of the aggression, and they have a very good shape to their team here. The three men that were saying, Kobe is now playing at the edge of the square. He's playing deeper in. He's got a height advantage over Dylan Byrne, and Mayo aren't afraid to let the ball in.
0: So Livingstone getting his chance today in the Mayo post, and has started very well. Plays the ball towards the sideline, picks out his player pretty well. Chance now for Conor Loftus. Loftus in possession, playing across field. Mayo looked structured, looked positive, looked fuller running. As we say, there's 5 weeks. Kobe McDonald goes with the outside of the right boot. What a magnificent score from a magnificent player. You're going to hear so much more. His leaving cert not bothering him this week.
1: Absolutely fantastic, Owen. He looked under pressure as he took on his marker. Went to go outside, checked, cut inside, and again directly in front of the goals, about 45 metres out, thumped it over the bar with style and with authority, and it now gives Mayo an 8-point lead.
0: Well, Monaghan in real bother now. But they are going forward yet again. Have they got themselves a free? They need to get back in this game, and they need to get back in it very quickly. Because if Mayo continue playing, their positivity going forward, their running, Peter, the positioning, everything is so right about what they're doing right now.
1: That's right. There's a better shape to them, and in terms of intensity, they're the team that's setting the tone here. But it's very typical of Monaghan, I must say, because in the previous games, Owen, they've been very slow to start against Derry in particular. It was really only in the second half that they had a purple patch. Against Armagh, it was the same. It was in the second half when they played their best football. But the danger is, you know, they're 8 points down here. They need to step it up very soon. Otherwise, Mayo's going to be out of sight completely.
0: Well, team captain Micheál Bannigan has the opportunity from the 13-metre line to the left to reduce that lead. He's done that. It's now Mayo 11 points, Monaghan 4 points, and we've played 22 minutes in this opening half. So still a lot of time to go, still a lot can happen between now and half time, and then of course we have the full second half to come your way as well. So it's an interesting match so far, and Andy Moran will be more than happy obviously with what he's seeing. And Monaghan get possession back again. They need plenty of it. They need to be creative when they do get it. Ball in the hands of Aaron Carey. Plays it. He's got a point already this afternoon. And Monaghan trying to penetrate what seems to be a well-structured defence by Mayo. Chance now for Micheál McArdle from Scotstown. Playing it infield. But again, the avenue's been blocked quite significantly. Still a chance here. And now there's a real chance perhaps for Oisin O'Gorman. And Oisin O'Gorman's shot has gone between the posts. And that's a very good point from Oisin O'Gorman. Very, very neatly put away. Made his debut against Cavan. And that reduces the deficit now 11 points to 5.
1: Yeah, and that was based, that score emanated from a brilliant breaking ball won by Conor McGarthy. Again, Monaghan force Livingstone to kick it out long. This time it's Aaron Carey. Monaghan won the break again, and Carey, who's playing really well, setting them on the attack.
0: And it's Oisin O'Gorman again, down the left-hand side of the pitch. Still in possession, playing it inside to Jack McCarron. McCarron playing it back to Ryan McInnespy. McInnespy is outside the arc. Again, trying to queue up somebody to get a shot at goal. Andrew Woods from Inniskeen, still in possession. Jack McCarron, of course, he was an impact sub, started this afternoon. He came in place of Stephen O'Hanlon. He's a huge loss. Chance now for Ryan McInnespy again. Gives it back to Desi Ward. Desi Ward, if near the kicking line, he's one that won't be afraid to have a go, as does Micheál McArdle. So Monaghan still in possession, 45 metres out from the Mayo goals, working their way infield. Jack McCarron lining up. That's a very good ball inside, but it was well blocked away. Nicely won back. Chance of another score here, and this one from the boot of Oisin McGorman, gone to the left, ball gone wide. That was a great opportunity.
1: Yeah, it was a good opportunity, but again, it was a laboured attack on. Conor McCarthy gave him a suicide pass. O'Gorman did really well to win it. The shot maybe under pressure. So, you know, with the point you made earlier, there's no fluidity to Monaghan. The pace, and this is a blow to Monaghan here. Ryan McInnespy picked up a bit of a strain. He seemed to be holding his groin a few minutes ago, and he's coming off and he doesn't look comfortable at all. So they've started without Stephen O'Hanlon. Ryan came on for him, and now Ryan is off the pitch himself.
0: Well, he's been replaced by a player from Scotstown who has a bright future ahead of him as a footballer. Young Max Maguire is on for Monaghan, and he won't be afraid to take on the defence if he can. Ball played in well. Once again, there's a chance now for Dara Byrne. Working his way across in front of goal. He fisted across. Chance out of a goal! And the ball is in the back of the net. It looked as if Byrne was going to... No, the referee is disallowing it. And Kobe thought he had another goal. But yeah, it looks as if it's a square ball.
1: Yeah,
0: Peter.
1: Brilliant play by Dara Byrne. Took his man on along the end, and Killian Neville got the better of him and fisted it across the goal. And as I said earlier, there's a mismatch there in terms of height with Dylan Byrne and Kobe.
0: The goal has been given.
1: Well, the referee, Owen, when he went in, he had the hands crossed as if he thought it was a square ball. He went in, he's consulted with his umpires, and they've said, no, it's okay. And the goal stands. It's now 1-11 to 5 for Mayo after 25 minutes.
0: And that's a serious blow for Monaghan, because it looked as if they were creeping right back into this game, but they're really on the back foot now, and they need to up the ante considerably coming towards the half-time, which will be in 10 minutes. Ball in the hands now of Conor McCarthy. Halfway line, making his way towards the O'Duffy Terrace. 1-11 to 5 points, and Mayo are in a comfortable lead. And it's hard to disagree with that on the balance of play, Peter.
1: Yeah, absolutely. And it's the pace, even that the goal, it came from Mayo moving the ball quickly, and they're getting it inside forwards who are making really good runs. If you're looking up at the Monaghan attack, again, they have a lot of men forward here, but there's a lot of men and there's not great movement. Andrew Woods on the ball, and he's no other option but to turn and come back out again.
0: There's no directness in their play, and that's in many ways, Peter, down to very disciplined Mayo defence.
2: Yeah,

0: absolutely. But you would expect, and Clonus here, that Monaghan would be doing more to take the game to them.
1: Chance of a score, and that's a better one, and that's come from the boot of Micheál McArvill. So Monaghan just need to keep chipping away. 111 to 6 points. We've played now 26 minutes in this opening half, and that's a very good score by Micheál McArvill. And that's what's needed, and a lot more, to be fair. And Monaghan have it in their locker. They're the team that sort of give everything that they've got, and we've seen that so often. Monaghan win the kick out again, and it looked as if they should get a free there, but not. Max Maguire, first touch for him, plays the ball across the middle of the park, and the referee has given a free to Monaghan. And the free to Monaghan is just outside their own 45 metre line, the referee indicating that time to stop the clock, and maybe a break in momentum mightn't do Monaghan any harm.
0: Yeah, and from a Monaghan point of view, it's Conor McCarthy seems to be the man that they're looking to. Any wee openings or half chances that they've got, he has been the creator, so they need to get him on the ball, but he needs more support. Just Kobe McDonald's come over to the sideline. It was him that gave away that foul. He's a much bigger man than I thought he was, Owen, when I see him in the flesh here.
1: But small players make great footballers too,
0: Peter. There's nothing wrong with small players. But there's nothing wrong with good big ones either. And he, for such a young man, he's much stronger than I imagined. He's very fast feet, very quick on the ball, but he's not going to be pushed about too easy either. And this is Carl Gallagher coming off, holding his head here.
1: So Carl Gallagher makes his way. We talked about McCarthy, of course, born in San Francisco, believe it or not. He may play for Scotstown, but he was born in San Francisco, and won 2 Cigarettes and Cup medals with UCD. Robbie Hanratty, blood sub for Carl Gallagher. Rory Began, long ball inside, but again Jack McCarron did get a touch to it, but the referee said,
0: yeah, and back up the point he made on, there was no movement for Rory Began at all the players around were static. He had no other option but to thump the ball in. It suited Mayo, and they won the break easily. Now they're on the attack
1: in the hands of Dermot Duffy, working his way across. They look good when in play. Stephen Cohen. Cohen will try and move downfield, plays it back in. Ryan O'Donoghue. This is good play by O'Donoghue again, penetrating, gets his ball across, but there's a little bit to be done, and the ball will have to be played back in again. Still a chance on of another score, and that's from the boot of Dara Byrne, and that increases the lead for Mayo. 1 goal and 12 points to 6 points. It's already a 9-point game, Peter.
0: And they're lucky that it only was a 1-pointer there, because there was a couple of players lining up outside the 40-metre arc with lots of space around them. And again, Monaghan are not covering that area of the pitch very well, and there's opportunities to be made there for Mayo if they can exploit it.
1: Great kick out by Rory Began, and Monaghan get possession again. Aaron Carey, who's scored a point already, and he's been on the ball quite a bit. So Monaghan on the attack in the Mayo half on the 45 metre line. Micheál Bannigan will need assistance. Will he take it back to McCarron? McCarron is outside the arc. He might try the outside of the boot. No, he plays it inside. So the confidence. Woods gets it inside McCarron. The angle is really, really, really tight. That's what Jack McCarron can do. Give him half a chance. Very close to the end line, quite close to the far sideline. The left boot on the left side. Great score, Peter.
0: Not quite as good as the one he got against Derry, but again, a really acute angle. He had no right to be shooting from there, and a fantastic score. Badly needed score from Jack McCarron.
1: 5 minutes to go to half time, and it's a line ball. And I'm not sure that the linesman knows exactly. Yes, is. Well, the linesman is Kieran Anetta here on this side. Well, the referee, I think, had given a free, or has he?
0: Well, David McBrien is saying that he caught the ball, so he was entitled to take the mark, but when he caught it, he was ushered, shall we say, over the sideline, and that's why the sideline ball has gone Monaghan's way, but Mayo claiming that they should have a mark there.
1: A Monaghan goal just before half-time would give this game some lift as Ryan O'Toole goes forward. Great season with his club, Scotstown. Ulster club champions. Still a chance for Mayo to restructure again. And again, great play. McCarron is going.

0: 5 metres out, fisting it across in towards Conor Loftus. Loftus has to play it back outfield again. Still there would be Jack Cohen if he wants him, or an opportunity for Kobe. Kobe again looks for another score, and Kobe McDonald has got another score. And already in this opening half, Peter, he has scored exactly the same as he scored when he was introduced as a sub in the league game.
1: Yeah,
0: here.
1: Fantastic. A wee feint as if he was going to go inside, cut back out to his favourite right foot. Just a yard inside the 40 metre arc, very close to being a two pointer. Lovely strike again to give Mayo a 9 point lead here.
0: Ball fisted forward again. Kobe McDonald in possession, racing down the left hand side. Behind him is Sam Callanan. Might he go again? He does go again. And this one has just gone to the right and wide.
1: He's everywhere, Owen. Being inside the 45 metre line, he chased that last kick out by Rory Began out underneath the Jerry Arthur stand here, and won the break. And again, like so many of the Mayo players, so direct. When they win it, they're going straight at Monaghan. This time his effort just went narrowly wide.
0: And the one thing that is standing out here is his physique.
1: Yeah, that's what I'm saying. He's physically very strong, and he has no problem in coping with senior inter-county football.
0: That's the voice of Peter Canavan, former Tyrone great. You're listening to RTE Radio 1 Sunday Sport, coming to you live from St Tiernach's Park in Clonus. The last of these first round matches, and Monaghan trail with Mayo 113 to 7 points ahead, and full value for it as the ball goes in again. It hits the crossbar and it's gone over the bar. Very, very good score for Monaghan.
1: Brilliant two pointer by Andrew Woods. He thought about it, he was kicking again the breeze, maybe he wasn't going, and then he said, here, I'm going to have a go. And wise decision, because that's a very important two-pointer from Monaghan. Brings the game back to seven.
0: Particularly with only 2 minutes to go to half-time. Livingston takes the kick out. Down the middle of the field it goes again. Brilliant catch by Hugh O'Loughlin. O'Loughlin retains possession for Mayo. Plays it across in towards the middle of the field. Chance now for Jack Carney. Gets it into the corner towards Dara Byrne. Byrne will try and move infield if he can. He's been well shepherded, though. He's about 45 metres out. He needs to get the ball across. Possession lost, but they've won a free. And that free, again, is just outside the arc. And well, one would think, within the range of Ryan Donoghue.
1: Again, Gabriel Bonnigan will be tearing his hair out with that, because it was a clear free. You have, what, just a minute left, and it's outside the 40 metre arc. After Monaghan getting a two-pointer, they have now presented Mayo with a straightforward opportunity to kick a two-pointer.
0: And he really wasn't going anywhere, Peter.
1: He was going away from the goal, Owen, absolutely right. And I can't explain why he was so aggressive in the tackle, because, as I say, there's one area you just can't afford to be giving away fouls. And the free taker himself, Dara Byrne, it was Dara that was fouled. Now he's down injured, but I think he's going to be okay. He's taking a breather, and yeah, he's up, and he's going to be the man that's going to strike this free kick.
0: With the left foot on the left hand side of the pitch, it's about 43 metres in, halfway between the right goalpost and the sideline, towards the Rosslea end. He's certainly got the height. Has he got the accuracy? Yes, he has. So that's a two-pointer for Dara Byrne. And that's 4 two-pointers that Mayo have struck in this opening half, and they now lead 114-9.
1: Yeah, this is a massive...
0: 115.
1: Yeah, this is a massive kick-out here. There's 34 minutes on the clock, so whatever team wins this, they should have an opportunity to score. Rory's taking his time. Maybe he could be happy enough to see the half-time hooter here. There's 40 seconds left, so there's still time for a team to get a score here.
0: Well, certainly most breaking balls have been won in the middle of the field by Mayo. They're really playing well as a unit, and they're really trusting in each other, which is a crucial thing as well. Ball in the hands of Conor Loftus, plays it out to his right. Again, the hooter will probably come before he gets a kick. Might he try? Somebody's going to have to try something. but there is a chance. It's a long shot from the boot of Ryan O'Donnell.

0: you believe it? The last kick of the first half, Ryan O'Donoghue.
1: And again, Monaghan with two or three players inside the 40-metre arc with a few seconds left. Giving somebody off Ryan O'Donoghue the opportunity to do that, he should have been double-teamed. But what a first half of football by Mayo. You've got to say they hit 117. And a lot of questions after them coming here today. Well, their first half performance has been emphatic, and they've given some answer here today.
0: They've bossed and dominated, Peter, almost every sector of the pitch.
1: I would say that's fair enough. I can't think of one. Maybe Conor McCarthy has played to his standard up front. They're very comfortable at the back. Their new goalkeeper that has come in is kicking out. He has varied them. He's made a couple of great saves. And in terms of going forward, they've actually won six of Rory Began's kickouts in that first half. Hungry on the break. And up front, the movement of Dara Byrne, the movement of O'Donoghue, and of course the icing on the cake has been Kobe McDonald with the quality of football that he. So look, brilliant first half by Mayo, but I do expect a response from Monaghan. They've got the benefit of the breeze in the second half, but 8-3-11 points, I think that's too much of a lead, because the way those Mayo forwards are going, they're still going to get scores in the second half.
0: And it has to be very swift and fast, Peter, because they need to go on at the attack from the get-go in the second half.
1: The only thing is, Owen, a lot of games you've seen 8-9 point leads being reduced pretty quickly in the modern game of two-pointers. So they'll be hoping that Rory Began can come up and kick a few from outside. Desi Ward is going to have to assert his influence in the game. He's very much capable of doing that. But when things were going poorly against Armagh in Ulster final, the man that brought the game to Armagh was Stephen O'Hanlon. Stephen O'Hanlon's not on the field today, so some of the other Monaghan men are going to have to step up. And I would say
0: there's two things there as well, Peter, that Rory Began has missed 245s, and Jack, they won't have the luxury of the Jack McCarron impact.
1: No, and when you look at their bench prior to the game, you thought, well, Monaghan don't have a bad bench here, but Ryan McNesby has started, was taken off injured. Jack McCarron has started. Max Maguire is already on the pitch. I think they've made hand rallies on the pitch, so they have already made a few decisions. If Bobby McCall is at himself, maybe that's an option to throw him in as a target man inside. But Gabriel Bannigan will be demanding from his players energy and intensity, and let's give Mayo a game here and show them a bit of fight, because it's been very unlike Monaghan, that first half performance.
0: The players themselves, Peter, will know as well anyway, without being told, that this hasn't been a good half of football for them.
1: Yeah, and look, going, you can't say it's a hangover from a provincial final. Cork came out of losing a provincial final and produced a brilliant performance. Galway did likewise. Louth have done likewise today. So they've had the time to regroup, but it's just the energy hasn't been there. And for all the criticism, And people were coming here and they questioned Andy Mourne's, a lot of people questioned the team selection. They felt he was bringing in a lot of newcomers. The idea of bringing in a new goalkeeper for his first championship game was questioned. But everything has went in Andy's favour here, and his team selection has been very much vindicated. And he now has quality players also, and experienced players on the bench to bring on. So very much looking good for Mayo at this stage.
0: You could almost see a track of Paddy Talley in the way that Mayo are playing in this first half.
1: Yeah, he was very hands-on with the warm-up there. And again, Paddy wouldn't have taken it too well, the criticism that was levelled at Mayo and the questions that hung over them. So obviously he would have had them fired up for today's game, and that's very much the case. But look, Mayo were capable of that. We've seen that before. But the big thing now is we have witnessed many a comeback by Monaghan. We've witnessed it this year already, and there has to be a bit of fight here in their own backyard to at least

0: give Mayo a game here in the second half.
1: They have the artillery, they have the know-how, and above all, Peter, I think they have belief.
0: Yeah, that's right. They're, after their defeat against Roscommon, they were at a very low ebb. But look, you have natural footballers there, Owen. You know, Ryan O'Donoghue is one of the best forwards in the country, and now up front, he has a young player with him who is inspiring O'Donoghue. O'Donoghue has had a very good first half, and he seems to be enjoying playing with Kobe McDonald up front. So if they keep winning the ball around the middle and getting it into those boys, good things are going to happen.
1: Well, it's half time here in St Tiernach's Park in Clonus. A special guest this afternoon here in St Tiernach's Park is former Uachtaráin Cumann Laoscéal Larry McCarthy. He was over to see New York being successful yesterday. 35 minutes to play, and a very big 35 minutes for Monaghan. At half time, it's Mayo 1-17, Monaghan 9 points.
2: Okay, thanks a million. We pray that Monaghan can get back into this and give us something like the excitement we had in Croke Park. What a game we had there, where Louth beat Dublin. Louth 4-18, Dublin 1-24, the final score. Louth beating Dublin in the championship for the first time in 53 years. Earlier in Croke Park, the Laurie Mar Cup final was won by Longford. They beat Leitrim by 1-18 to 1-13. And down in Thurles, Clare are All-Ireland under 20 hurling champions. They got the better of Galway. We'll have reaction from there after the break.
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9: Now, you're very welcome back. In the FA Cup final in the women's game, Manchester City are leading Brighton by 3-0, and Celtic have won the Scottish Cup final. They beat Rangers by 1-0. Saoirse Noonan with the delivery for the cross goal, Morgan Cross scoring for Celtic on 27 minutes, and it was a third Scottish Cup for the Celtic women. We're going to turn our attention to cricket now and check in Clontarf, where John Kenny is watching the women's T20 international tri-series game between Ireland and Pakistan. John?
10: Yeah, Pakistan won the toss. They decided to bat, and they're currently 98 for 2. We're in the 12th over. In fact, they've just reached the three-figure mark there. And Ireland should really have had an early wicket with opener Gul Feroza on 10. She flashed the ball outside the off stump straight to Cara Murray at slip, but the Ireland's consistent fielding woes now have continued. Murray dropping what should have been a routine catch. Gul made a brisk 32 from 15 deliveries before she was caught at mid-off by Arlene Kelly off the bowling of Ava Canning. Pakistan 44 for 1 in the 5th over, and Ireland then dropped two more catches before they finally get rid of Aisha Zafar for 6. Captain Orla Prendergast showing her experience to take a skier at mid-off to steady her side against the early Pakistan onslaught. Pakistan were scoring a 10 and over at one stage, but Ireland, a very young side out there today, missing the captain Gabby Lewis. They're in the wickets now, but Pakistan have reached three figures, as I say. They're 104 for 2 now. We're in the 13th over.
9: Thanks so much for that, John Kenny. Now to

0: the under 20 All Ireland final with Clare turning on the Stile to beat Galway 420 to 216. Let's get some reaction now. Let's hear from the Clare manager, Terence Fahey.
1: It's been a journey for us, and today, you know, they made it count when they got there. They were, you know, really battle-hardened from Munster, and they were in a lot of battles in Munster, and I suppose that was the one kind of reservation we had today. Would they be able to get up to the pitch of the Munster Championship? But they did.
2: Goals win games, and, you know, you got them early. Tomás O'Connor certainly set the foundation for the win.
1: He certainly did. It gave us a great platform. Marco did great inside, and he got the rebound in. And that was a huge tonic, that goal at the start that settled us. And then the goal at half-time was a huge, huge score, because I think the stadium shook with the support we had, and it gave us some boost going in at half-time.
2: Yeah, that was a vital score, because Galway had got their period of dominance.
1: Yeah, they had the breeze, and they had wiped out a lot of breaking ball on us in the middle third of the field, and we had struggled on our own puck out, but that was one of the few breaking balls that we won, but Jamie made it count.
2: You know, overall, you know, you've been very good right throughout the championship, but winning the Munster Championship must have given you a great foundation and a great belief and confidence.
1: Yeah, absolutely, sure. So hard earned. There was great teams in Munster, and we struggled every day, and we were behind every day with 10 minutes to go in every match. But there's a bit of grit in our group, and that's why we won that championship.
2: When you look at it, Terence, you know, today is the day in lights, but it's taken a lot of people at various levels, many of them not here today. It's been a huge development project in Clare over the last few years.
1: Absolutely, in all levels, from academy down to schools. These are all products of their clubs, number one, and products of their families, and then they go into schools and academy structures, and I suppose in Clare we just try to put kind of simple things around them and try and help them on their journey. And we're very lucky that, you know, we had a very strong academy structure, and we had a very strong senior team for a number of years, and we needed to strengthen up our under 20 piece, and it took a lot of we were lucky enough that we had brilliant people coming in for a couple of years there helping to do that, and we saw the fruits of it today.
2: You have a lot of young players, a lot of them would look like that they have the gears to survive at senior level. Yes, that's a long, hard journey, but you have to start somewhere, and they're showing it.
1: Yeah, well, sure, hopefully, look at the last team that won this for Clare. They went on a tremendous journey representing Clare. So we would hope that these lads, they won a minor, and now they've won a 20. They didn't fatten on a minor. Mm. And, they didn't fatten when they went to 20, and they've won 20. So we need them pushing through now, and we need them kicking on as hurlers in their journey, because we've a brilliant senior team with iconic players who won 2 All-Irelands. But they're not going to be around forever, so we need to be getting the reserves in place to support them, and hopefully these lads will continue on that pathway.
0: That's Terence Fahey, the Clare under 20 manager. Very measured there, Des, wasn't he, looking to the future, not getting too caught up in the moment?
3: No, but the fact that they've come through as minors and come through, it does augur well for Clare.
0: Absolutely. Let's hear now
3: from Desi.
0: From Owen Gunning. He's the Clare captain, and he became the first Clare man to lift silverware at the under 20 grade since Tony Kelly captained Clare to their 2014 3 in a row. Let's hear from Owen Gunning.
4: Yeah, look, it's extremely tough. We knew the task that was ahead of us, but we stayed calm, just talked about our strengths, we focused on ourselves, and I think that's what got us over the line.
2: Look, you got a great start.
4: Yeah, look, we did get a great start. We got a goal, we got a couple of goals throughout the game, and they're huge, huge scores. Like, you know, goals win games, and on top of the goals, we got some great scores as well, and some savage work from the forwards in the second half. I referenced in another interview that Paul Rogers got a turnover, if I remember correctly, in the second half, and Kilroy put it over the bar, and it went straight from a Galway attack to back over their own post within 2 or 3 seconds.
2: And when you look at it just before half time, Galway were starting to get into the game. They had cut the margin to a couple of points, and Dinny got a crucial goal.
4: Yeah, look, that's what happens. You know, teams get a bit of life in different stages. You know, they can come in 10 or 15 minute periods, and we said it at half time that the next 15 was going to be huge. It was. I think we pushed on, if any team, and that was a huge driving factor into us getting over the line.
2: It's been a very strong group, hasn't it, really, Owen? You know, that within your own group, you've established a lot of leaders. You work really hard for each other.
4: Yeah, look, that's it. It's all about the group, really. That's the key word there. And we just work hard for each other. We have worked hard for each other over the last 2 years. Some lads are here in their first year, and it's great for them to get a bit of success and to see some of the leaders that we have, and they can be

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1: I met Denny Chaplin outside there. You'll know a great clubman of yours. He's looking forward to seeing that cup come down to Village.
2: Yeah, look, it's a great occasion when you can bring a cup like that back to your home place, and that's what it's about, really. The club's just doing it for them, really.
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10: Second half commentary to come on the game between Monaghan and Mayo. Monaghan need to find a way back into that. Remember, Louth have already beaten Dublin in Croke Park. Now on Sunday Sport, it's just coming up to 5 o'clock. Time for the news headlines with Kate Egan.
11: Good evening. The Minister of State with responsibility for sport, Charlie McConlogue, has said the government supports the decision by the Football Association of Ireland to partake in the Nations League fixtures against Israel. The Republic of Ireland is scheduled to play Israel on the 27th of September at a neutral venue and on the 4th of October at the Aviva Stadium in Dublin. Sinn Féin and the Social Democrats are due to table motions in the Dáil, calling on the coalition to support a boycott of the Games in protest on moral and legal grounds. Both parties said the government should take a leadership role on the issue of Israel's actions in Gaza. Minister McConlogue said it's important that the government respects the FAI's decision.
12: The situation with regard to Israel is very different, for example, as to that pertained by Russia. Obviously, politically, across Europe, we have sanctions against Russia, which everyone agreed on. And from a sporting point of view, UEFA and FIFA, in terms of football, banned Russia from their competitions. That hasn't happened in relation to Israel. So obviously, the FAI have to make a decision in relation to holding and partaking in the matches. And they've made that decision. We, as a government, support that decision and their right to make it.
11: The Taoiseach Micheál Martin has lent tributes to the Holocaust survivor Tommy Reichenthal, who has died. He was 90. Born in Czechoslovakia, Mr. Reichenthal and his family were deported to Bergen-Belsen concentration camp in 1944, and he subsequently moved to Ireland in 1959. Mr. Martin said he dedicated his life to teaching future generations about the Holocaust and left a lasting legacy of dignity, courage and enlightenment about the dangers of hatred and anti-Semitism. The chair of the Jewish Representative Council of Ireland, Maurice Cohen, said Mr. Reichenthal touched countless lives with his honesty and unwavering belief in the importance of memory and reconciliation. A man aged in his 60s has died following a single vehicle road traffic crash in County Roscommon. Gardaí would like to speak to any road users who are in the Carrigan's Park area in Dunamun between 5 and 9 o'clock this morning. Now the weather.
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1: Outbreaks of rain or drizzle and mist will develop in the west and northwest this evening. Tonight will be cloudy with mist and fog. Scattered outbreaks of rain or drizzle will be followed by a more persistent spell of rain, heavy at times across the south and southwest, with the chance of thunderstorms. Lowest temperatures 11 to 14 degrees with a light to moderate southerly wind. And that's all from the newsroom for now.
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9: Every GAA season, cameras follow teams on the pitch. But on the sideline is another team. One that's passed on what they learned yesterday to shape those on the pitch today. 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
10: 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Marking the centenary of Marilyn Monroe's birth with singer Katie Birtle under the baton of Stephen Bell. Live at the National Concert Hall on Thursday the 4th of June. 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
11: Now, you're very welcome back. We are going to go straight back to Clonus. The second half between Monaghan and Mayo is underway. So let's go to Peter and Owen.
12: 38 minutes gone and we've had a point on either side, one from Monaghan and one from Mayo as well. Monaghan made two changes, in come Bobby McCall and Ryan Wiley. Monaghan are on the attack again from Conor McCarthy and that ball's gone to the left hand side and wide. And interesting, people were saying Bobby McCall would be the man and they brought him in and he almost got a goal straight away from the kickoff or the throw in. His shot was well saved by Livingston at the expense of a 45 and upstep Rory Began to get his first score of the day. He has, of course, now 14 points and that includes 5 2-pointers. But Monaghan have so much work to do. Jack McCarron trying to release the ball but only releases it to the Mayo fullback. That's Donoghue McHugh. Mayo again playing with great structure, great willingness and a great degree. And the ball very close to the sideline. That's really good play by Mayo. And now there's a chance for Jordan Flynn down the right-hand side of the pitch. The ball is played inside. There's a chance for Donoghue. That's great tackling, though, by O'Toole. Donoghue has to play the ball back out the field. That was superb defending by Brian O'Toole.
13: That's the urgency and the type of aggression that we need to see from Monaghan. At last, the crowd, the Monaghan crowd has started to get behind them a wee bit. It's the second ball they've kicked in, this time to no effect.
12: Again, because they didn't have players forward and Mayo had a number of players back, so Mayo get a turnover again. A chance for Stephen Cohen, close to the left-hand sideline and on the halfway line. 118 to 10 points, that's the lead for Mayo. And they have possession in that midfield area. But again, they will play the ball, work it around, find a position, and that's exactly what they're doing. It's not pretty to watch currently, but they make the breaks, they try to work their way forward. Monaghan has to do a little bit of defending now, and back it comes again to Kobe McDonald. McDonald, a nice, delicate little ball inside.

0: Will he take the return pass? He does, from Ryan O'Donoghue. Still Kobe McDonald lost possession, and that's much better. And again, it's Dylan Byrne who did real well. And these kind of turnovers, we see that back on the pitch, wearing number 29, is Carroll Gallagher with his head bandaged. So he was crucial when he was off the field of play. Now there's a chance for Killian Lavelle. Lavelle going forward. Monaghan on the attack again. They need to improve, and they are improving. But can they improve enough? Jack McCarron, being well shepherded, being well shielded, almost lost possession, did well, gets a dangerous ball, dropping in very close to goal. It's held inside. The goalkeeper again comes off his line, and again there's a chance here of a goal maybe, but the defending again is great, and the ball has eventually gone wide.
1: Wow,
0: that was an opportunity missed again.
2: It was another goal scoring opportunity for Monaghan as a result of another long high ball into Bobby McCall. The two high balls that have been in, he's won both of them. That time he managed to get the shot away. Brilliant save again. Jack Livingstone out very quick to deny it. But if Monaghan had taken any of those two opportunities, Owen, it would have been very much game on. But most notable, they had two turnovers in defence, something that they didn't have at all in the first half.
0: Kick out towards the far side of the field. Well won in that midfield area, and well won by Hugh O'Loughlin. Jordan Flynn, chance now for Dara Byrne, playing it across. Still 118 to 10 points. And Monaghan asked to do a bit of defending again. Once again, it's in the hands of Jack Kearney. Kearney has scored two-pointers. O'Donoghue, he'll try and get it inside if he can. This is good interlinking play by the men from Mayo, but they're actually not making any headway. There's a chance maybe for Conor Loftus. Loftus might fancy a chance. Oh, Loftus has made his way in. And that's too simple. Really, really too simple. There was a decoy run there, to be fair, but that should have never happened.
2: Yeah, there's a lot of examples now in the modern game, I suppose, of screening. There was a slight screen went on there. It was Andrew Woods was the player chasing Conor Loftus. Connor knew exactly where to make the run so that he could gain a yard or two. He identified that burst of acceleration and a great score for Mayo.
0: Monaghan on the attack on the far side of the field. Killian Lavelle needs to get it inside. That's a good ball to Micheál McArvill. McArvill is running down towards goal. Still Micheál McArvill trying to work his way in. He's left the ball behind him, and the ball has gone out, probably well kept in play. Boy, would you believe Dara Byrne back on that far side of the field, and now it's a sideline ball. But he lost the ball just at the wrong time.
2: And another goal scoring opportunity, Owen, and that's what, 8 minutes into the second half, and Monaghan have created three goal scoring opportunities. Brilliant. There's another one coming
0: another
2: up now.
0: Coming up. Still a chance of a goal. Woods plays it across. Again.
2: Four.
0: A wonderful save. Another goal scoring opportunity for Monaghan. And again, who's called to the rescue? Jack Livingstone.
2: Yeah, see Andy Moore shaking his head down below me. This is very like the Roscommon game where Mayo played so well in the first half and were cut wide open the second. I think that was the second time that Bobby McCall received a pass at the edge of the square. He could have flicked it on first time, and on both occasions he elected to catch the ball, which meant the goalkeeper had time to come out and smother the shot. So whilst they have a 45 and you'd expect Rory Began to score it, that's four opportunities and they've come away with nothing.
0: But
2: four goal scoring opportunities.
0: At least they have a plan now, so it's one route at this stage, and that may yield profit for them. Hasn't as such, and Began has hit that particular one well, and Began has put that over the bar. That's the 11th point for Monaghan, 119 for Mayo, and we've played now 44 minutes in this second half. Kick out for Mayo. Again, it's Jack Livingstone. The sun disappears in behind the clouds just a moment. It is a very humid afternoon here in Monaghan. Monaghan will get possession of this. It's very close to the sideline. And it's a line ball for Mayo. And the referee just indicating that to Barry Cassidy to make sure that the sideline ball is taken correctly, which it is. Now into Hessen for Mayo, down the left hand side of the pitch. Still into Hessen trying to play it in field. All Mayo have to do is chip away the odd score here and there, and they're not going to rush anything, that's for sure. They don't need to at this

0: Dave, just Monaghan that need to. Kobe McDonald gets inside with the ball, just eluded him for a moment, but he manages to get it back. Still too much space, way too much space. Back to Kobe McDonald again. Still he tries to play it, and again there's a turnover. And again, these are crucial for Monaghan, but they need to turn these into fast attacking movements. The one thing that they're not able to do right now, because they're asked to defend, and they're defending well. Carl Gallagher in position. Great ball to Killian Lavelle. Lavelle gets it out to O'Toole. O'Toole plays it across. This is much better from Monaghan. As Monaghan go forward, inside is Andrew Woods. He didn't see Andrew Woods. Still a chance on! Comes back up the post. Still a chance. Comes back up the crossbar. And the goalkeeper's got it. A fifth goal scoring chance for Mayo, for Monaghan in the second half. They've took none of them, Peter.
1: Yeah, brilliant run by Max McGuire. Again, resulted from another turnover in the Monaghan fullback line. They moved the ball so quick. McGuire, brilliant run, straight through, kicked it low and hard. Goalkeeper again, I think, got a save on it. The ball came back, hit the bar. Mayo are living a very charmed life at the minute, and Monaghan are scratching their heads. What do they have to do to score a goal here?
0: Well, just showing exactly what Max McGuire can offer Monaghan football. He's already doing it with Scotstown. Then to Hessen, playing it across towards the far side, and it's Conor Loftus. Loftus for Mayo. Mayo will move downfield and again try and engineer a score, but they've only managed just 1 point in the second half so far. That's 47 minutes old.
1: Conor Loftus showing his experience, just slowing the game down. Mayo have possession now, and they don't need to lose it. They don't need to turn it over. They want Monaghan to come and chase them, so they're slowing the game down and trying to regain control again.
0: Again, Mayo on the attack. Ball played inside. There's a chance for Ryan Donoghue. If he gets the ball, he might need it, because the cornerback, Enda Hessen's got it. Enda Hessen moving outfield. They still hold possession. It's a laboured approach, but they don't mind. They're leading this game well. Jack Carney. But again, Mayo have moved way out the field now. As you see. Not pretty to watch, Peter.
1: No, but it suits Mayo. They're holding on to possession well, and emphasis is very much on Monaghan to do something about it. They're trying, they're pushing out a wee bit more aggressively, but Mayo holding on to possession very well.
0: And they've held on to this ball now for about maybe 60 seconds or more as Jack Carney goes forward. Two pointers for Jack in the first half. Ryan O'Donoghue, very tight angle. And that's, when it results in a score like that, that's all
1: that
0: matters.
1: That's exactly what they wanted, in terms of probing, being patient, and then getting the ball to the right man at the finish. Ryan O'Donoghue, great cutback on Ryan O'Toole. Him and Ryan O'Toole having a great personal battle. That time he found a yard in behind him, and from a tight angle managed to cut the ball over. Conor Loftus getting a big round of applause from the Mayo support. He put in a good shift there.
0: And Paul Towie is the player who's come into the Mayo team. Still plenty of options on that Mayo team for change. Not all that many by this stage for Monaghan. Great long kick out down the far side of the field. Colin McCarthy will get it. Instead it's Andrew Woods. Woods will try and move infield. Woods gives it back. Now it's Conor McCarthy. McCarthy working his way infield. Conor McCarthy could do it, getting a score. Still McCarthy plays it back, but again it's very laboured. There's a chance for Bannigan for a two-pointer. Monaghan need it, and it's gone wide. So these are chances that Monaghan cannot afford to be missing. They are few and far between, so they need to capitalise, Peter, when they can.
1: Yeah, well, they are creating opportunities, Owen, and there's much more speed and penetration to their game now than there was in the first half. The breeze has picked up again here, but they're doing everything right except for scoring.
0: Kick out. Well won by Monaghan again. Very close to the sideline. Well kept in play by Conor McCarthy. Just in front of Andy Moore, who said the ball had crossed the line, but Barry Cassidy, who's the linesman, said no, it definitely didn't. And to be fair, the linesman got that particular one right. Now there's a chance for Carl Gallagher from Monaghan working his way forward, but it's over and back the field. There's not much penetration, and that's where it needs to be with Bannigan. That's

0: very good ball inside, and again it's that big man Bobby McCall. McCall plays it back out, a two-pointer, and no better man. He's done it before and he's done it again. That's Desi Ward.
1: Yeah, and he's got to do that more often now in the second half. Again, it resulted from a long ball in. Great movement inside by Bobby McCall to win the ball in. But rather than take on his man, he noticed that Desi Ward was outside the 40-metre arc, so he correctly passed it back to him, and Desi kicks it over. So it's still 10 points in it, Owen.
0: There is, and it's one goal and 20 points to 13 points. Ball played back in field, and on the attack again, Go Mayo. They look very positive going forward. Ryan O'Donoghue has space. I think Ryan O'Donoghue might go for this himself. It's still Ryan O'Donoghue. He might fist it over the bar. He doesn't need to. He just taps it over with the right foot. And this is really such a thing, Peter, as poetry in motion. We're seeing it today from Mayo.
1: Yeah, and if Kobe has gone out of the game a wee bit here, it's Ryan O'Donoghue certainly hasn't demanded the ball every time Mayo attack. Cut inside that time brilliantly. And again, from a tight angle, straight over the bar. Rory Began has lost another kick out here.
0: Well, that's a poor kick. Monaghan will win this one back, but the referee says no. There is a free for Mayo, and that free is inside their own half. Andy Moran,
1: not too sure.
0: Looking back at his bench, I think that he may be about to introduce more players. And Monaghan have certainly improved after half time, but they haven't improved. They've been unlucky, to be fair. They've had five goal chances, Peter, in that second half already.
1: Yeah, that's it. They're doing the right thing. There is a bit more energy to them, surely. But Andy's turning to his bench. Paddy Durkin's on the pitch. What's the chances that he'll make his mark on the scoreboard? And the first thing he does is attack. He's going to take on Desi Ward.
0: As Mayo go in search of another score. Oh, that one is probably gone down for Manor Street at this stage. That came from the boot of corner forward Dara Byrne. He kicked it much closer to the sideline than he did to the left-hand post.
1: Yeah, it was a brilliant cutback along the end line. Brilliant pass. Paddy Durkin attacking the right wing the way that he can. He delivered a perfect pass, and Dara Byrne, okay, the goal opportunity may have been on, but there was an easy point for him, and he blasted it high and blasted it wide.
0: Monaghan on the attack with Desi Ward. Score of 2 points. Conor McCarthy, Carl Gallagher on the halfway line for Monaghan. That's a nice weighted ball inside. Nicely picked up by Michal Bannigan. Bannigan will cut inside if he can. Gets it across. There's still an opportunity here, but he'd have to play it back. There's a chance maybe for Jack McCarron, but that option is closed down. Played across towards Bobby again. He's caught them all. There's still a chance, but no. Mayo are back in numbers. And that particular attack, well snuffed out by Mayo. But again, Bobby Gallagher is causing a threat up front.
1: Yeah, good idea by Jack McCarron. Just lofted a high ball across. McCall did brilliantly to win it. But look, there's still 18 minutes to go. I don't think they need to be rushing, going for goal opportunities if they're not on.
0: Ryan O'Donoghue making his way downfield again. The angle is very tight. Is it too tight? It's gone wide. So that's another wide for Mayo. And a substitution coming on from Monaghan, which is Stephen Mooney. And Stephen Mooney will replace Oisin McGorman. And Stephen Mooney is a player of certain potential, that's for sure.
1: Yeah, and Mooney's going to go inside. He's went in and directed Michal Monaghan. Bannigan was playing very close to Bobby McCall inside there for the first 10-12 minutes of the second half. Now it's Mooney who's going in along with Jack McCarron and Bobby McCall, and Bannigan's going to come out around the middle.
0: You're listening to Sunday Sport on RTE Radio 1. And we are at the last game of the first round matches. And there's going to be some draw on Tuesday morning as Monaghan go forward again. This is better play. And that one has gone over the bar. And that's much better. Much better, Peter.
1: Yeah, McCall again this time out round the middle, winning the break. He's had some impact in the second half. He's a real wrecking ball, the size and strength of him. Jack McCarron very nearly cut out a short kick out there. He didn't. And now Mayo on the attack.
0: Short inside towards Ryan O'Donoghue. O'Donoghue plays it inside. There's a real opportunity here. The ball is played across. Oh, brilliant. That's a brilliant interception. because racing in to finish it at the net was Darragh Byrne, but Rory Began

0: if there's ever such thing as a timely interception. That was it. Now the ball being played in again, dropping down in front of goal. Chance for a goal. Yes. What a turnaround. What a goal.
1: From a certain goal at one end for Mayo. Brilliant interception by Rory Began. What a pass in. A long ball down the sideline to Stephen Mooney. First thing he did was block up. High ball in. McCall wins it. Took his man on. Side foots it to the back of the net. And it's game on.
0: Wow. And it's that player who came on at half time. He wanted the ball. As soon as Mooney got the ball, he had his hands in the air. He said, kick it into me. That's exactly what happened. What a score. And now what will that do for Monaghan? Will it give them that lift that they need? They've certainly been looking for these goals, and maybe it was too soon to be going for goals earlier on, but that goal has given them a lift. One goal and 21 points to one goal and 14. It's manageable now, Peter.
1: Yeah, and there is time, and two-pointers is massive in this game if they can chip away at that. But it's Mayo on the attack. I see number 17 for Mayo, Fenton Kelly, about to come on. I don't know if he plays full back, Owen, but it's David McBrien has gone back in there. Bobby McCall causing a real handful, and Mayo need to get the grips with him.
0: Well, you must say, Peter, that Bobby McCall certainly won the ball. He had work to do before he finished it, and he finished it with aplomb.
1: The ball was hanging over the fullback. It wouldn't kick directly at McCall, which meant McCall had a bit of a run on the fullback. Brilliant catch, and what a finish. But this is...
0: What a challenge.
1: Brilliant tackle by Ryan O'Toole.
0: Well, that's the best tackle we've seen in a long time. And that comes in from Ryan O'Toole. The last time we remember him was an Ulster Championship match when he scored a crucial goal for Monaghan that beat Tyrone. That was in Healy Park in Oma. Now it's Micheál McCarville. McCarville. Andrew Woods. Monaghan are certainly, their tails are up at this stage. Have they left it too late, though? That's the question you really have to ask. But if they continue in this vein, and if Bobby McCall is still causing problems in around that square, well, then anything is liable to happen. There's a chance on the left-hand side for Conor McCarthy. He's close to the arc. He's working his way in field. Great run by him. Still working his way in. Still trying to work his way. He takes the shot and he puts it over the bar. Conor McCarthy gets the point for Monaghan.
1: Yeah, the ball could have been passed over to him a bit earlier because the two-point option was on. Connor decided not to go for it, took on Sam Callanan inside. And look, the Monaghan supporters starting to raise their voice here. 6 points in it after 57 minutes. Next score, vital.
0: Fenton Kelly has made his way on, and Dear McDuffie is the player who's made way for Mayo. Gabriel Bannigan now getting a little animated along the sideline. Boy, wouldn't you be? There's still a chance here for Monaghan. This would be the greatest comeback of all this year if it's still in the game going forward. The crucial thing now is to try and prevent Mayo. And they're pushing up on Mayo. Before this, they were allowing them space around just outside the arc, but they're pushing out Mayo, and that's what they should be doing.
1: Yeah, I can't believe Monaghan allowed Mayo to win that kick out so easily. Fenton Kelly just on. Rory Began out there. We're pushing up. They wanted the goalkeeper to kick it out, but they left it so easy. From Ryan O'Toole, another fantastic block of Ryan O'Donoghue.
0: This is brilliant. Ryan O'Toole again, crossfield ball, Conor McCarthy. McCarthy lofts it in. Again, it's in towards Bobby McCall. Bobby McCall has possession. Was Bobby McCall fouled? The referee says no.
1: Yeah, I thought that was a foul, Owen. And
0: he's in bother as well.
1: Yeah,
0: he's picked up an injury. The referee has stopped play, and this is going to be very, very interesting. It looks as if he is in a lot of discomfort there. Jack McCarron and the medics just going down to him, and he would be a huge loss if he were to... Well, leave the field of play.
1: Yeah, absolutely. First thing when Conor McCarthy won that ball in the middle of the pitch was to look up and probably put it a wee bit too far out to the wing. I think he intended to put it on top of McCall again, but McCall still won the ball. I thought he got a push as soon as he got it on. It should have been a free in, and which would have been an easy free for Monaghan to take the game back to 5 points. Instead, free not awarded. He's went over on the ankle or knee. he's in a lot of pain and he's not going to finish this game.
0: Well, the one thing that I can tell you is that Aidan O'Shea has made his way onto the field of play for Mayo, and this is a huge day for Aidan O'Shea. Made his debut for Mayo in the 2009 championship against New York, and today he has got his 100th appearance. So for now, with the break in play, it's Mayo 121, Monaghan 115.
2: Thanks, lads. We'll be back to you in just a moment, but we're going to head to Clontarf because Pakistan have finished their innings in that women's 220 game against Ireland. Let's go to John Kenny.
3: Yeah, 177 Ireland will be chasing because Pakistan finished their innings 176-46. Their top scorer there was the opener, Moneeba Ali, with 65, and good contributions from Gul Faraza with 32 and a 36 from Sariba Jabi. And best of the Irish bowlers, Ava Canning, 4 overs, 1 maiden, 2 for 35. Captain Orla Prendergast chipped in with a wicket, 4 overs, no maidens, 1 for 26. But Ireland's catching woes have caught up with them once again. 4 dropped catches that should really have been taken. Cara Murray in particular guilty of 2 really bad errors there. So Pakistan's score should be a lot less. But anyway, Ireland, very young squad, building up to the World Cup. It's giving them a chance to get on the field of play and play against some top-class international cricketers in this Tri-Nation series. Ireland have lost to West Indies in their opening match. Pakistan also lost to the Windies. So this is the battle of the two beaten sides. So Ireland, when they bat, will be looking for 177 for victory here in Clontarf.
4: Okay, and we're just going to give you news of Katie McCabe because, Marie, I see here it's being reported by BBC that Katie is going to join Chelsea following her exit from Arsenal, that they've won the battle amid interest from the WSL rivals Manchester City. Chelsea have pursued her for some time. Good move for her.
2: Absolutely. She's still playing at a top level and very much ready and able. She played pretty much every minute of every game for Arsenal, was in the WSL Team of the Year, has been fantastic all season, and is a left-sided player as well. So they're very much in demand. So a huge coup for Chelsea. Mm-hmm. And as that report says, Man City were chasing her as well. They're the top clubs in England. And I'd say she had plenty of offers from other clubs and leagues as well. But look,
4: but they're the top two, aren't they?
2: They are, yeah. That's the level that you want to play at. And I think she might have been a Chelsea fan when she was younger as well.
4: Oh, I see. That makes sense. Yeah, her dad will be happy to enjoy there. But come here, one reporter Twitter saying she wasn't with Arsenal on the parade today because the women's team that won the Champions League were parading with the men's team. But I'm looking at a photograph of her. But that could be an old photograph.
2: I think that's an old photograph, yeah. That's a kind of an iconic photo of her, Des, where she's very much the main woman for Arsenal there, the arms spread and the sunglasses on.
4: But she it's a shame if she missed that parade, because there's hundreds of thousands of fans there.
2: Yeah, well, I think she's finished on and she's finished up and she's moved on now. So they've posted videos of her in the last couple of weeks of the goodbye and a few moments in the dressing room.
4: Because it was good to see with the men celebrating obviously the Premier League and last night's Champions League final defeat. But it was great that they included the women's Champions League team, even though it was a few months ago.
2: Yeah, look, it's the way sport is, though, Des. When you move on, you move on. So she clearly has, and all the best to her.
4: Okay, well, that's it. Katie McCabe, well, she'll still be with us and she'll be still going well for us. That's the main thing. Just a reminder, Louth have beaten Dublin, the big story of the day in Gaelic games so far. Unless Monaghan can stage a comeback, and they have begun that comeback. Clare won the under-20 hurling final, beating Galway comfortably enough, and Longford won the Laurie Maher Cup. But can Monaghan overcome the injury they've suffered now against Mayo? There's about 10 or 12 minutes to go. There's plenty of time, isn't there, to reduce the 6-point
2: And Monaghan have deficit. That in their locker big time.
4: Well, if they can do it now, let's find out. We'll rejoin Peter Canavan and Owen McConnell.
2: We have...
4: they'll be back to us. They'll be back. Seamus Power in golf has just finished his final round at the PGA Tour's Charles Schwab Challenge in Texas. He ended the tournament on level par overall after a final round of 268, 5 birdies and 3 bogeys on his card. At the top of the leaderboard, American Eric Cole leads the way on 12 under par and 1 clear of Ryan Gerrard. The leaders are out at 5 minutes to 6.
2: In the world of football, Paris Saint-Germain's Kvaratskhelia Kvaratskhelia was named the Champions League Player of the Season by UEFA after the Georgian winger guided the French club to back-to-back titles last night. For anyone who missed it, PSG beat Arsenal on penalties to defend the European crown after the game ended 1-1 after extra time. Kvaratskhelia scored 10 goals and grabbed 6 assists. He was unbelievable in the competition and he scored the decisive penalty in the second half of the final that drew PSG 11. He was named in the team of the season along with 4 of his teammates, Dembele, Marquinhos, Mendes and Vitinha. He was player of the match in
4: any
2: the final.
4: Any Arsenal players in it?
2: Arsenal trio in it. David Raya, Gabriel and Declan Rice in the team of the season.
4: Poor old Gabriel putting that penalty over the bar. I never like a centre-back taking a penalty the last kick.
2: Everybody says that, yeah.
4: A bit harsh on the centre backs, probably because they missed them.
2: Yeah, I suppose forwards are so used to scoring goals.
4: Well, they should be, yeah, you'd think so. Anyway, can Monaghan forwards get a goal? They're trailing Mayo. We'll find out after this break.
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4: Can Monaghan do it? Let's find out. Here's Peter and Owen.
11: 9 minutes to go, 122, 115, and Monaghan one possession back. There's a chance of another two-pointer. The ball drops in and it's saved on the goal line. Well, I'll tell you, Jack Livingston will remember his first championship debut for Mayo. And Mayo and Monaghan had another goal-scoring chance while we were off air.
1: They had another goal-scoring opportunity. Their decision-making has let them down. Conor McCarthy had a shot he didn't realise. Jack McCarron was free inside and they're pushing, going for goals here. And McCarron has it and he taps it over the bar, brings it back to 6 points with 8 minutes to go.
11: 122 to 115. Monaghan certainly have stepped up to the plate in the second half. They needed to, that's for sure. 117 to 10 to 9 points at half time.
1: And Mayo bringing on another experienced head to try and see this game out. Owen, Dermot O'Connor has now come on for Dara Byrne. And that's Dermot O'Connor. You have Aidan O'Shea on the pitch, Paddy Durkin. All very experienced players that have come on in an effort to try and stem the tide here. And with what, 8 minutes left, you still expect Mayo to see this out?
11: Monaghan certainly need to get
0: their fair share of possession around that midfield area now, that's for sure, from all kickouts. David Coltrick just checking a few things and just asking players to cool it down a little bit. I think it's a good sign when we haven't mentioned the referee too many times this afternoon, meaning he's had a good game, Peter.
1: Yeah, absolutely. Dave Goldrick, he's let the game flow as best he can. Maybe he's missed one or two things, but by and large he's been very good.
0: Ball kicked out towards the sideline. McCarthy does well, but he couldn't hold on to it. McCarthy just could not hold on to the ball. Now there's a chance for Donovan McHugh.

he's the full back on the Mayo team, but it's in the hands of Jordan Flynn. Flynn plays it into the middle. First touch for Dermot O'Connor on that far side, close to the sideline, left-hand side, in front of the Pat McGrane stand. That's about half full this afternoon.

0: And these are the experienced players that you speak about, Peter.
1: Yeah, many times have you seen Paddy doing that, taking on his man, taking a wee jink to the right and striking it over the bar with the inside of his right foot.
0: Meanwhile, back at the other side of the field, it's Monaghan who have possession. Jack McCarron plays the ball inside. Chance for Andrew Woods. Still not able to get that kick away. But Monaghan are still on the attack. They still hold possession. The ball played across the middle of the field. Picked up now on this occasion by Max Maguire. Remember that real penetrating run that he had just a little bit earlier on. Still a chance for Monaghan. Ball in the hands now of Desi Ward. Has to play it back to Jack McCarron. He's close to the end line. He's close to the sideline. He'll have to recycle the ball in towards the centre of the park. Not many options available to him. Conor McCarthy is, but he's a little bit far out. Now there's a chance for Micheál Bannigan. Might Bannigan go for it himself? Gives it back to McCarron. McCarron might fancy his chances. He still fancies his chances. McCarron has put the ball between the posts for a two-pointer. What a score. What a build-up. What an execution and what a finish.
1: Yeah, I was just about to say they would need to speed it up. There's 5 minutes left. There were seven down, but they knew they needed a two-pointer, and Jack McCarron once again delivers for Monaghan.
0: Rory Began is now out on the halfway line on the left-hand side of the pitch. No doubt the ball won't be kicked in that direction. Or might the inexperience of Jack Livingstone maybe kick it this direction? That's exactly where he's kicking it. Down on Rory Began. What a catch by Rory Began. Rory Began is fouled and he gets the free. Well, it's the one place that the Mayo goalkeeper didn't want to kick the ball. That's where it went. What a catch in the middle of the field by Rory Began. So it's all hands on deck now, Peter.
1: Yeah, and it's another two-pointer that they're going to have to go for again here on 65 minutes on the clock. Five down. Andrew Woods has given the ball to Stephen Mooney. Mooney's going at them. There's a goal-scoring opportunity on if he gives it.
0: Mooney goes. Yes! Stephen Mooney has got a goal for Monaghan. Well, when you thought all was lost, think again. Is this comeback on the way again? 1:23 to 2:18, Peter Canavan.
1: Yeah, I thought he should have given it. He decided always. He put the head down, went straight at them, delivered low and hard into the bottom corner. So I would say with 6 goal scoring opportunities at last, Monaghan have scored. And this is a massive kick out. 66 minutes on the clock. Last time he kicked it out to his right, to Rory Began. Can't see him doing that again. A lot of Mayo players in the centre of the pitch, and Dave Goldrick is slowing the game down here. He has stopped the game. He has gone to Dylan Byrne, the Monaghan cornerback. He's booking him. If this is black, or no, it's a yellow card.
0: Yellow card, so Dylan Byrne. So it's 15 against 15.
1: Gabriel Bonnigan having words with Barry Casty here on the sideline. Whatever's going on, he's not a happy man.
0: Well, is there enough time for Monaghan to pull this one out of the fire? Might we be going to extra time? 1:23 to 2:16. Ball won again in the middle of the field by Monaghan. Down along the left-hand side. Chance now for Stephen Mooney again. Stephen Mooney will try and work his way in field. It's all about Monaghan now, coming close to the finishing post. Monaghan on the attack. They do trail, but they are really in the driving seat at the moment. Conor McCarthy. McCarthy gives it to Rory Began, who's now 45 metres out from the goal to our left. That's the goal that's been defended. Desi Ward back again to Rory Began. Still a chance for Conor McCarthy. Great ball inside. Oh, this is a great ball, but the ball has been knocked away. And they've lost possession. Monaghan have lost. Rory Began has a long walk back to his goal. What Monaghan need to do is to get possession back, but not for now, because Mayo are on the attack with Dermot O'Connor close to the sideline. Ball knocked away. Still an opportunity. The referee has given a free. He's given a free to Mayo. Monaghan people not too happy about that.
1: Yeah, I'm not too sure if that was a free. He was surrounded by 3 Monaghan players going nowhere. I thought it was legitimate what they were doing. That's a big call by Dave Goldrick, and it's gone in Mayo's favour.
0: And Mayo have possession. They'll retain the ball at all costs. They'll run it into their own corner in the defence if they have to. Donoghue McHugh giving the ball now to Aidan O'Shea. crosses the

0: Monaghan 65, heading for the 45. One goal and 23 points, two goals and 18. Monaghan are on the comeback, but the clock is reading. 68 minutes gone. So there's 2 minutes left, and, you know, is trying to retain possession, a dangerous game. But that's what Mayo are doing. They seem comfortable on the ball. Still a chance for Mayo. Ball now in the hands of Paddy Durkin. He's a safe pair of hands. So too is Aidan O'Shea. But the ball now with our full forward, Ryan O'Donoghue. He's been tackled by Ryan O'Toole. O'Toole trying to come back. This is good play. The referee has given nothing. Is he given a free out? He's given nothing. But Mayo have won it back. And now, Mayo have got a free. That will dampen this game, I think, once and for all. And yeah, sew it up.
1: Yes,
0: they had one possession back and then they lost it again.
1: It was, I would question whether or not Ryan O'Donoghue wasn't actually fouled the first time. The referee saying he was playing for it. So Monaghan had a chance to regain possession, Owen, absolutely. They fumbled the ball. Ryan O'Donoghue got it back. And again, brilliant play by him. He seen the space in front of him, went for it. And it was, I think, a clear-cut foul on that occasion. It's on the 20-metre line. It's to the right of the goal. Ryan O'Donoghue will kick this over the bar to put 3 points in it. And there's just over a minute left. So Began's going to have to get the ball out very quickly. And Monaghan are going to have to go for goal.
0: Well, we've had a very, very exciting and a very interesting second half. The free, just dead straight in front of the post, slightly to the right, put over the bar. That's a 3 points game now. Mayo lead by three. We're in the 69th minute. There's two footballs on the pitch. The quick kick out to Dylan Byrne. Byrne for Monaghan. They need to get to the other side of the pitch, but they need to get it fast. There is a free, but the referee says play away. Desi Ward gets it across on the far side of the field. This is a last gasp effort from Monaghan. Monaghan need to get the ball into the full forward line. They need a goal to level the match. Can they get it? The time is running down. 30 seconds left. Great crossfield ball. Now there's a chance here for Max Maguire, the young man. Oh, and Max Maguire has put it over the bar.
1: Wrong decision.
0: Wrong decision.
1: Yeah. They needed a goal. They needed a goal.
0: My goodness. 124 plays 219. And we have 10 seconds to go. There is an injury. And the clock has stopped. But I don't think, Peter, 10 seconds from a kick out. Unless it's intercepted.
1: Well, they're going to have to just get it. If Monaghan do win the kick out, they're just going to have to get it. Try and drive it in and win a mark. Because no, there's not going to be much time, because I would imagine as soon as Dave Goldrick will signal for the clock to come on, that Jack Livingstone will take 5 or 6 seconds to get the ball out. But I think Max Maguire, the Monaghan players were urging him to drive it into the square. He went for the point to bring it back to a 1 point game. So
0: it's a monumental comeback, but I don't think it's enough.
1: Absolutely, and the amount of goal chances that they missed, Monaghan will look back with serious regret.
0: So the clock starts again. Rory Began going for the ball. Brilliant catch in the middle of the field by Kobe McDonald. Well, we haven't seen much of him in the second half, as the hooter will go, and there it does. The hooter has gone. Monaghan have just fallen short, but what an exhibition. Exhibition football from Mayo in the first half. Exhibition football from Monaghan in the second, Peter.
1: Yeah, but hey, what about that catch at the end by Kobe McDonald? Mayo needed to win that kicker, because if Monaghan had won it, they still, believe it or not, would have had a chance of getting the ball in and getting the score. Kobe McDonald comes out. What a jump, what a fetch, and that wins the game for Mayo. But absolutely brilliant second half, so entertaining to watch. What a comeback by Monaghan. They threw everything at it, and Mayo just about, by the skin of their teeth, managed to hold on, and with a few experienced players coming off the bench,
2: well,
1: to get them over the line. But fantastic second half. Great
0: we
1: game.
0: We always say, great Peter, game. In Monaghan, with Monaghan, what you see is what you get.
1: Yeah, and we always say with Mayo, yet you never know what to expect, and we've seen it here today, the good, the bad and ugly. It was a first half performance as good from Mayo as you would want to see, and then in the second half, Monaghan upped the game, but Mayo wilted. They were wide open at the back. Monaghan cut them open and could have had 5 or 6 goals. So it was but they had to show real fight. just to hold on to the

0: the lead at the very end. So brilliant second half, and Monaghan or Mayo were through as winners.
1: We had some entertainment in St Tiernach's Park in Clonus. First half and second half completely contrasting, but it came down to a single figure score at the end. Mayo 124, Monaghan 220.
2: Great stuff. Thank you, Owen McConnon. And Peter, just before you head out to join the traffic jam, the draw is on Tuesday morning now. And just for our listeners to run through, so we've round 2A and 2B with the winners in one group and the losers in round one in the other group. 2B, they're the teams who lost: Cavan, Derry, Kildare, Kerry, Meath, Roscommon, Dublin and Monaghan. The strong teams in there, Peter.
0: Look, if you were to say, look at either one, say which is the winners, which is the loser section, you'd have difficulty saying which is which. Yeah. So look, there's going to be some fantastic games. There has to be days. So a lot of people will be glued to that draw come Tuesday.
2: There's a long way to go and early in the championship, but everyone's played three or four games. As it stands now, who would be your 1-2-3?
0: As it stands now,
2: I know it'll change.
0: I still think Kerry are going to have a massive say. A lot of people might know them in the top three. So the way it is at the minute, it would be Kerry, Donegal, and Armagh would be my top three. But after saying that, you take the like of Galway. I still think they're capable of taking on any team in the country on their day and beating them. Mayo's first half performance today was magnificent. You're saying the potential in this team is something else. Throne are improving. Meath, Cork, it's wide open. I think the championship is wide open, and the nature of it this year means that there's going to be some big games here before we get down to semi-final, final stage.
2: The Mayo, one thing on Mayo, everyone is saying they have a great attack, but perhaps the defence is weak. Did the second half again show that today?
0: Well, you know, we're saying 0-1 here. You couldn't see that coming in the first half because the Mayo defence were so strong. They had the measure of Monaghan in the first half. And then within the space of 15, 16 minutes, Monaghan literally were cutting through them at every opportunity. And we're not exaggerating when we're saying that Monaghan could have left here with six or seven goals. But it was amazing. Mayo had to dig deep then in the last 7 or 8 minutes to withstand a serious onslaught. But you know, Andy Moore said, but they did that. They did stand up and they did see through it. And the catch at the very end, Kobe McDonald, of all the players on the pitch, I don't think we were expecting him to come out to fetch the ball, the kick out that effectively won the game for Mayo.
3: And Peter, what about Dublin and the manner of their performance? Did you see that one coming?
0: No.
3: And where does it leave them now?
0: Well, to be honest, Marie, I fancied Louth. I felt that they didn't play in the Leinster Championship. They didn't play anywhere near their potential in the semi-final against Dublin, and I thought that there would be a big game in them. So no, that definitely wasn't a surprise to me. But look at the nature of the championship this year, and the way the momentum swings. I'm sure at half time everybody felt in that game that Dublin were so comfortable as well.
2: No.
0: And the game turned, and the exact same up here in Clonus.
2: Yeah.
0: So the nature of the game, and this word momentum has been talked about a lot, and with the two pointers, teams are able to rack up a big score in such a short space of time. So leads in the modern game don't seem to mean much.
2: No, they certainly don't. Well, listen, Peter, it's great to have you with us again on Sunday Sports. Safe journey home to you. That draw Tuesday morning for round 2A and 2B, there'll be huge interest in it. We have lots more coming on Sunday Sport. We're back after these.
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2: Now, a little bit earlier on, Louth defeated Dublin in Croke Park 418 to 124 in what was a highly entertaining contest. Rob Catterson is on the line. Rob, lots of drama in the game and a bit of drama afterwards as well.
3: Yeah, there was, Murray. At half time, it looked as though it was going to be a carbon copy of the previous meeting. Dublin led by six at the break. They were easily the better side. But whatever the Louth manager, Gavin Devlin, said at half time, it seemed to work because they got 2-5 in the opening 8 minutes of the second half. They went down to the stretch with Dublin and they ended up winning by 3 points. Hard to say they didn't deserve it. There wasn't an awful lot between the sides, but it was the difference in the last few minutes that got Louth over the line. So, as always, we went down to the media area to get reaction from both camps. We spoke to the Louth assistant manager, Peter Dooley, and also their captain, Sam Mulroy. But then we were told none of the Dublin management team were making themselves available to the media, which was, I suppose, disappointing on all fronts. But I guess they are under no obligations to speak to the media, but I suppose we were hoping to get their reaction to what ended up a disappointing defeat. It's a long time since Dublin conceded 4 goals in championship football, so there's a lot going on, but unfortunately we didn't get Dublin's take on what happened at Croke Park today.
2: And it would be unusual,
4: but other managers come out when they're beaten.
2: Yeah, it'd be unusual that nobody would speak.
3: Yeah, and I suppose, listen, they're, as we said, they are under no obligations to speak. It's not unprecedented. They did skip a media event earlier in the year, not long after disciplinary proceedings for Ger Brennan's case got underway. So maybe it's linked to that. But potentially today was Dean Rock's last game in charge, because depending on the draw, if Dublin are to play on Saturday week, June 13th, Dean will be in charge. But that's the last day of Ger Brennan's suspension. So if they get a Sunday showdown against Kerry or someone like that, Ger Brennan is going to be back. And that was obviously something that we wanted to ask Dean or whoever was going to represent Dublin. But unfortunately, we didn't get the chance.
2: Yeah, it adds to the draw on Tuesday anyway, for sure. Rob Catterson, thank you so much for that. Really interesting events there in Croke Park. Let's get the story of the game, though, from Pádraig Lodge.
5: A victory to be cherished by Louth fans everywhere. A 53-year wait for a championship win over the Dubs ending amid great emotion. With 16,000 spectators watching on, the key to Louth's win today was the impact of their subs. Tommy Dernan, Ryan Burns, Kieran Byrne and Paul Matthews, who scored the final point of the contest. Dublin, who dropped goalkeeper Evan Comerford and started Hugh O'Sullivan, were ahead by 112 to 16 at half-time. Their more direct approach made them comfortable for long spells. But the real drama was served up in the second half. Two quick goals from Louth midfielder James Maguire propelled the wee county to the verge of victory. But the class of Cormac Costello, Sean Bugler and the returning Conor Callaghan, who finished with 1-3, meant the game remained in the balance all the way to the finish. Darren MacDonald's two-pointer was an important score for Gavin Devlin's men before their fourth goal of the day, scored by Craig Lennon in the 67th minute, meant the shock became a reality. It finished Louth 4-18, Dublin 1-24.
4: And let's hear from the celebrating Louth camp now. Here's Sam Mulroy.
6: We were very, very disappointed the last 4 weeks after our performance at Port Leash. So, yeah, I suppose since then we've been reflecting harshly on ourselves. And, yeah, it was great to look. The first thing we knew today was that we were going to have to put in a better performance than 4 weeks ago. And that was the aim. And we knew if we could do that, that we'd just take Dublin down the stretch and see what happens. And thankfully, we came out on the right side of it today.
3: Was it fair to say you took a while to get going? You trailed by six at half-time.
6: Yeah, I think so. Look, and we had a fresh team out as well today, a few changes, and that. So maybe it took us a while to find our groove, but I thought we settled into it nicely in the second half, and lads started to express themselves a little bit more and enjoy it, I think. And thought lads stepped up then when it came to crunch time.
3: And whatever Gavin said at halftime, it worked, because 2-5 in the first 8 minutes of the second half, and that put you in with a great chance.
6: Yeah, like, I think we've been on a harsher lesson from Dublin over the years. You know, if the gap gets too big, they're just so good controlling the game, controlling the ball. So it was a

0: It was crucial that we got ourselves back into that game, didn't let that gap grow any more than six. So yeah, I thought we needed a quick start. We spoke about that, and I didn't expect to be that quick, but it was good.
1: That was loud. Sam Mulroy. Now back to the cricket in Clontarf. John Kenny.
2: Yeah, 43 without loss, Ireland looking for 177 for victory in this Tri Nations series. Going well at the end of the fourth over. Amy Hunter is 24 not out. Alana Dalzell is on 8. Ireland starting well in reply, 43 without loss, chasing 177 for victory against Pakistan.
3: Thanks, John. In racing, Constitution River advertised his quality, leading home a 1-2-3 for Aidan O'Brien in the Prix du Jockey Club. That's it from all of our team here. Thanks for joining us. Bye-bye.
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0: A tour of Glasnevin Cemetery is on the way. That's the History Show in a couple of minutes' time. First, though, it's over to Sharon Gagan in the RTE newsroom.
1: Good evening. The Minister of State with responsibility for sport, Charlie McConnellogue, has said the government supports a decision by the Football Association of Ireland to partake in soccer international fixtures against Israel in the autumn. Our political correspondent, Barry Lennon.
2: Heimer Halgrimsson's men are due to play Israel in the Nations League on the 27th of September at a neutral venue. They're also due to host the Israeli team in the Aviva Stadium on October 4th. That fixture under fresh scrutiny after fans threw tennis balls featuring the Palestinian flag onto the pitch during Thursday's match against Qatar. The opposition now putting the pressure on government. Taoiseach Micheál Martin has said Ireland cannot be self-defeating in how it approaches the fixtures, as a boycott could hinder Ireland's chances of qualifying for Euro 2028. But two Doyle

0: motions upcoming from Sinn Féin and the Social Democrats, calling on the coalition to support a boycott of the Israeli Games in protest on legal and moral grounds. Speaking on the RTE's The Week in Politics, the Sports Minister Charlie McConnellogue said the FAI had made a decision to partake in and host the matches, and the government must support and respect that decision. An FAI EGM is due to be held as tension around the fixture rises. Reports too, the FAI board is to meet next week to discuss moving the game to a neutral venue.
1: The police ombudsman in Northern Ireland has confirmed it has been notified of an incident in which an officer was injured after he was hit by a stolen police car in County Down. A 27-year-old man has been arrested. Our Northern correspondent, Conor McCauley.
2: Officers were chasing a man who'd failed to stop at a housing estate in Downpatrick early this morning when the incident happened. They'd left their marked police 4x4 and pursued him on foot. As they returned to their car, someone was in the driver's seat and took off, striking one of the officers. The policeman fired one round from his firearm. He sustained serious but non-life-threatening injuries. The suspect made off in the police jeep, which was found crashed a short distance away. A 27-year-old man has been arrested on suspicion of attempted murder and remains in custody. The police ombudsman, as is protocol, is investigating the discharge of a police weapon.
1: The Taoiseach Micheál Martin has led tributes to the Holocaust survivor Tommy Reichenthal, who has died. He was 90. Our social affairs correspondent, Alva Keneally.
3: At the age of 9, Tommy Reichenthal and members of his family were captured by the Nazis in 1944 and brought to the Bergen-Belsen concentration camp in northern Germany. The camp was liberated 5 months later, and in 1959, Mr. Reichenthal moved to Ireland, dedicating his life to ensuring that future generations learned from the Holocaust. He visited schools and universities around the world to inform and educate. He received many awards for his life's work, including a Human Rights Award from the Council of Ireland 7 years ago. In the last 10 years, as people with first-hand experience of the Holocaust began to pass away, Mr. Reichenthal expressed concern about Holocaust denial. In a statement, the Taoiseach said he was deeply saddened to learn of the passing of Mr. Reichenthal. Micheál Martin said he leaves a lasting legacy of dignity, courage and enlightenment of others about the dangers of hatred and anti-Semitism. Mr. Reichenthal became close friends with the chair of the Muslim Council of Ireland, Dr. Umar Al-Qadri, who described him this afternoon as a remarkable human being. The chairperson of the Jewish Council of Ireland, Maurice Cohn, said Tommy Reichenthal was not only a survivor, he was a teacher, a witness, and a cherished member of Irish society.
1: And that's all from the newsroom for now.
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6: Hi, this is Andrew Jordan Sherlock here with your latest weather update. Well, it's going to, over the coming days, it's going to be rather unsettled with rain or showers each day with some heavy falls possible. Now, this evening, there's a mix of cloud and some sunny spells, along with some isolated showers or patches of drizzle, but generally dry for most. However, cloud is thickening from the west with outbreaks of rain and drizzle following. So tonight, it will be largely cloudy and misty. There'll be scattered outbreaks of rain or drizzle before a more persistent spell of rain develops across the south and southwest, turning heavy at times. Lows of 11 to 14 degrees with light to moderate southerly breezes. Then tomorrow is the first day of meteorological summer, but won't feel like that in the morning, I'm afraid. It will be dull and wet with rain moving northeastwards, heavy in the south and southwest with a slight chance of an isolated thunderstorm. Sunny spells will develop during the afternoon as the rain clears to scattered showers, some of which will be heavier or thundery in the east later. Then during the evening, further rain will move into the west and southwest. Highs of 14 to 20 degrees in light to moderate south to southwest breezes. And that's the forecast. Thank you and have a great evening.
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7: Welcome back to Love FM. 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
5: Good evening and welcome to the History Show on RTE Radio 1. On tonight's programme, we're taking a tour of Glasnevin, Ireland's National Cemetery.
6: This is the beauty of this place. It is a place of reverence and remembrance and mourning. It is a place where we can learn so much about Ireland as well.
5: We'll visit the resting places of some of the most influential figures in Irish history and hear how funerals could become defining moments in the lives of the living.
7: It's reckoned 20,000 people had gathered within the cemetery. It was a propaganda coup for the Republican movement, of course. At the time, this was absolutely used to raise support for the coming rebellion in the months which followed.
5: We'll explore the history of the cemetery and what this place reveals about this country's social and political history.
8: From Wolfe Tone right up to Bobby Sands, the dead have power both in our political landscape as well as in our kind of emotional, personal and private spheres as well.
5: We begin this evening with the very first person to be laid to rest here when the cemetery opened. Alton Morn is the heritage officer here and also handles digital marketing for Glasnevin. He showed us around and we started at the very oldest part of the cemetery.
7: So this is the very first burial here in Glasnevin Cemetery. This is the final resting place of young Michael Carey. Now, Michael Carey, he was only 11 when he died of what was then known as consumption, but what we'd now call tuberculosis, of course. Of course, we don't know all that much about him, but this grave, I think it's quite a poignant one because Glasnevin, of course, is the final resting place of so many of the big figures in Irish history that you would forget that the vast majority of the 1.5 million people buried here are the ordinary citizens of Dublin. And it all began with this young boy from a modest family. And on the headstone, it even says that he was the first ever interred in this cemetery.
5: Tell me about how you arrived here.
7: So, well, I studied history in UCD. And almost straight out of college, I got a job here in Glasnevin working on the front desk in the visitor centre. You know, I was trained up as a tour guide because I had a background in history. Going around with people, it was always great fun. And, you know, kind of putting a different spin on each one that I did, it was great. Eventually then got into the genealogy and helping people with family research. And then started taking on the social media for the cemetery as well. So that primarily focuses on short little videos, never longer usually than 3 minutes, focusing on an aspect of somebody's life or a story about the cemetery itself. And that's done really, really well. Last year, in fact, we reached 24 million views across Facebook, Instagram and TikTok. I knew that this cemetery, of course, has an incredibly interesting history, but I never would have expected that the social media based on a cemetery would have reached that audience from overseas as well. So,
5: and you will never run out of topics to TikTok.
7: Exactly. So when I first started it, I tended to do it a 3-minute video about Collins, an overview of his life. And I realized then it might be better to focus in a bit more about stories that people might not know about these famous names. Michael Collins, for example, being a great dog lover, and he owned Kerry Blues and would give a Kerry Blue to his friends. He gave Harry Boland a Kerry Blue, in fact, and Hazel Lavery over in London as well. So entering dog shows and all that. So things that I never would have realized about men like Michael Collins and women like Countess Markovic, you know, people who lived incredibly interesting lives. So I think that resonates with people, which is great to see. The best thing about it is just walking around and spotting people, as you said, you know. So right here.
5: But also, I mean, not just spotting people, but looking at the different kinds of memorialization, the different kinds of headstones,

0: obelisks, absolutely, all sorts of memorials to the dead.
1: So, this is my personal favourite grave in the cemetery, and again, I realise that's an odd thing to say, but it's the grave of a lady by the name of Anne Carr. And I do actually have this memorised. So, here lie the remains of his niece, Anne Carr, who on the evening of the 16th day of July, 1832, was in perfect health at the setting of the sun, and before the morning light appeared, became a victim to that raging malady that caused so much affliction in our native land in the 25th year of her age.
2: Cholera?
1: Cholera, yeah. So cholera first arrived in Dublin in July 1832. Anne Carr was one of the first victims, a woman in good health, but within a few hours of contracting the disease, had died. And of course, people had no idea what was causing the cholera to spread. There was the idea that it was miasma in the air, and cannon fire was shot up into the sky in Uri in County Down, thinking that would dispel the fog. But of course, they had no knowledge of microorganisms back then, and, you know, the poor state of water and how it's a waterborne disease. But what makes this particular grave so interesting is not what's written on the front of it, it's what's written on the back of it.
0: Okay,
1: so, right around here.
0: And what's written on the front is very detailed and, beautifully preserved.
3: Yeah,
0: and a poem on the bottom.
2: A little poem that's on here the back as well.
1: It's a very striking symbol here of the skull and crossbones, and it's gives you an idea as to the amount of, you know, people had no idea what was causing this disease to spread. They thought it was the apocalypse, you know, a lot of doom and gloom at the time. And a good example of that is this very cheerful poem that was written on the back. So, in all your mirth, remember death. 'Tis certain all must die. Here Anne doth be dissolved to dust, and so must you and I.
0: Very cheerful. Thank you for introducing that to us on this beautiful day.
1: Yes, well, there you go. It's definitely a very striking feature here in Glasnevin. That, you know, I wouldn't want to be walking around here at night and spotting that out of the corner of your eye, you know, the skull and crossbones looking at you. But there you are.
0: Anne Carr, who has that Memento Mori poem on her headstone, and young Michael Carey were both laid to rest here in 1832. The cemetery opened that year as a 9-acre plot, then at the edge of North Dublin City. For comparison, today, the cemetery has expanded to a sprawling 124 acres. It was initially known as Prospect, with the original entrance at Prospect Square. It was established as a garden cemetery, and in those days, it was a place where people would go for picnics and excursions.
4: And that was part of the purpose that it was established on the outskirts of the city initially, because this was a time in the early 19th century when the Georgian and Victorian cities are becoming dirtier, becoming more crowded. There's an increase in the population, not just in Ireland and Dublin, but across the British Isles and Europe.
0: Georgina Larrigy is Dublin Cemetery's Trust Assistant Professor in Public History and Cultural Heritage. In that role, she works on developing public history education and research activities at Glasnevin Cemetery and Museum.
4: And as you have kind of the rise of a middle class looking for somewhere to go with their leisure time, and, you know, the introduction of a half day on a Sunday for domestic servants and workers, you need somewhere to go. So people would often head out to Glasnevin or to other public parks in other cities for relaxation and to meet up with family and to picnic. And I think there is a photograph. Somebody brought in a photograph of their family having a picnic on a tabular headstone in Glasnevin in the 1970s, but that's a tradition that goes back all the way to the start of it, you know.
0: You're on record as saying you like cemeteries, which is good, given your involvement with the Cemeteries Trust. That's useful. But why do you like cemeteries?
4: Yeah. I suppose I've been trying to think about this, and it started when I was very young, going to the Blessing of the Graves, as often we all do around the country. And I used to remember standing at the Blessing of the Graves and looking around at the headstones. And I was, you become familiar with the community of the dead that kind of exists around your own headstone. And the grave that I was going to visit, I suppose, when I was young, had no headstone. There wasn't a headstone for many, many years. So I was always looking at the headstones either side. And that was actually in Mount Mellick Cemetery in Mount Mellick in County Laois. And either side, there was young children which always struck me as odd, and I was a young child myself. And so I recognise that there's layers of meaning within cemeteries. So it's not just what you have above ground that gives you a sense of the life that the person lived, but then you have what's below ground and what's happening to the physical corpse after death. And as a child, that interested me in a sort of a ghoulish way. But as I became older, I just recognised that these are places where we go for communion with the dead, sometimes for succour, sometimes to be annoyed and rail at the world. And so, and they're constant, you know, they change internally, but they don't change as much as the streets and the houses and the place we go to shop or the church that we go to sometimes, you know.
3: We tell people here, and it's true, that there are more people buried in Glasnevin Cemetery than are living and walking around Dublin today. So there's 1.6 million people buried here. I think it's about 1.4 million in Greater Dublin. So if you try to tell the story of every plot and every person here, you'd be here for years, obviously. But there are, even, we talk about the great and the good here, but there's also many interesting people and other ordinary people of Dublin buried here. We have to remember that.
0: That's Brian Casey, who last year was appointed historian and archives manager at Dublin Cemeteries Trust.
3: People come here for tours, for example, to learn about O'Connell, Parnell, Countess Markovich, the revolutionary dead. But it's still an active cemetery. People come here for the last 200 years to say goodbye to their loved ones, either through burials or cremation. And that goes on even today. So while we, many people that have come here come for a tour to learn more about the history, many other people have the worst day of their lives and they come here to say goodbye to their loved ones. So we are very conscious of being the custodians of this beautiful place.
0: So how, Brian, do your areas of interest, of historical interest, feed into the job that you now find yourself doing?
3: Well, my research interests are varied. So I started off life as a historian of 19th century rural Ireland and 19th century politics. And more recently, I've moved into study of Catholicism and the history of Catholicism, particularly interested in the place of women religious in global Catholicism in the 20th and 21st centuries. But really, a place like Glasnevin Cemetery is just a goldmine for a Victorian historian and even the historian of Catholicism. Because for the Victorian period, you're looking at the great figures, the most important figures in Irish history are buried here. You're from Daniel O'Connell, Charles Stewart Parnell, and so on and so forth. But also you're looking around at religious figures buried here. So as you come in the gates on the left-hand side, you see these great mausoleums for some of the Archbishops of Dublin, Edward Walsh and Cardinal McCabe. But also what drew me there as well is that the former Bishop of Clonfert, Patrick Duggan, is buried there. Clonfert is a small diocese in East Galway. He was buried here after he died because he didn't like his successor. Duggan was known as the Bishop of the Land War. His successor, John Healy, was known as a Castle Catholic. So there's this kind of tensions there. So Healy was appointed as coadjutor with the right of succession. Duggan refused to retire because of this animus he held towards him. So after he died, he was buried here because of his friendship with McCabe as well.
0: So this is just one of the stories around some of the graves, the many, many thousands, millions in actual fact, of graves. Tell me something then about the origins of the cemetery, because you're approaching bicentenary at this stage. What is it, 6 years away?
3: 6 years away, yes. So in 1832, Daniel O'Connell and the Dublin Cemeteries Committee oversaw the establishment of Glasnevin Cemetery, then known as Prospect Cemetery. The original gate was at the Prospect Square side of this part of Dublin. So for people who were listening, it's where the Gravediggers Pub is, Cavanagh's Pub. So that was the original entrance. But it was the second cemetery of the Dublin Cemeteries Committee. Gordonbridge Cemetery on the south of the city was opened in 1828. Both of these are a response to, I suppose, the repeal of the penal laws and Catholic emancipation, whereby prior to this, Catholics had no cemetery of their own to bury their dead. So around Dublin, people had to be buried in the Protestant cemeteries around Dublin. While they could say prayers at the grave of their loved ones, according to the Catholic rite, they had to pay an extra fee to be buried there because they weren't members of the Church of Ireland. And in the 1820s in particular in Dublin, you see this religious fervour, this Catholic-Protestant tension, where Archbishop McGee, the Church of Ireland Archbishop of Dublin, who was vehemently anti-Catholic, was quite hostile to maybe giving any sort of benign treatment towards Catholics. So Daniel O'Connell, who was the founder of Dublin Cemeteries Committee and this place, saw the burials according to the rites of someone's religious faith to be an important part, an important human right in a way. which is why we here today in the Glasnevin Cemetery bury people of all faiths and none with dignity and respect. People think you have to be Catholic or Irish to be buried in Glasnevin. You don't. You can be anyone. You just, I mean, we say glibly, but importantly, we say you have to be dead. That's it. And we never refuse a burial. So you could be the richest man in Ireland, or you could be the

0: poorest person in Dublin, we will bury you with dignity and respect.
1: Daniel O'Connell's final resting place is the O'Connell Tower. It's by far the largest memorial here, a monument worthy of the man who established Glasnevin as a non-denominational garden cemetery in 1832. Alton Mourne took us inside the crypt at the base of the tower.
2: So the acoustic has changed. We're obviously indoors, but we are in a most consequential monument. Tell us about the Round Tower.
3: Absolutely. So this is the altar tomb of Daniel O'Connell, who was laid to rest here in 1869. So he died in Genoa, 1847, while on a pilgrimage to Rome. He hoped to see the Pope, but never reached Rome in time. He was originally buried elsewhere in the cemetery, but then was taken back here to this area, to this crypt, once the Round Tower was completed in 1869. And it is an amazing tomb, a tomb fit for a king, which I think is fitting for Daniel O'Connell.
2: Yeah, we don't have kings, but he's as close as they come, let's face it.
3: Absolutely. And the particular thing I like, it's a very Irish tradition which emerged not long after he died, and you might be aware of it. Very, very intentional for there have been this hole in the sarcophagus here. That is O'Connell's coffin, the original. And not long after he was placed in there, a tradition emerged where if you reach in and tap the coffin of Daniel O'Connell, it's meant to bring you incredibly good luck.
2: Excuse me.
3: Yep.
2: Sorry. There we go. Okay, Dan. Bring luck. Thank you very much indeed. My body to Ireland, my soul to heaven, my heart to Rome. So not all of them is in there.
3: Not all of them, no. So there was a bit of debate at the time because there wasn't exactly enough time to ask him, what do you mean by that? Do you mean that literally or poetically? It's entirely possible he meant to send my love to Rome, but no. Followers opened his chest, they removed his heart, placed it in a silver casket, and it was sent to the Church of St. Agatha in Rome, the Irish College. And there it remained till the 1970s. Until the Bank of Italy next door, they were expanding their premises. They bought a bit of land or a bit of the area where the church occupied, where the casket was contained. Two Irish novices went to retrieve the casket, nowhere to be found.
2: Oh my God.
3: So nobody knows what happened to O'Connell's
2: heart.
3: I
2: did not know that. No. So O'Connell's heart has disappeared.
3: It's missing.
2: Oh
3: yeah.
2: Dear.
3: Yeah, so we always say that if people spot it on, you know, antique roadshow or something, you know, or the casket at any rate, somebody obviously saw a very shiny silver box and thought that'd be worth a few bob.
2: And would you reclaim it? Would Glasnevin reclaim it?
3: I don't think that would be right. We would leave it in Rome, I think, you know?
2: Yeah. A lot of inscriptions around us. This one here, what's the significance? The friend of civil and religious liberty all over the world.
3: Yes, so one of the reasons why I personally admire Daniel O'Connell so much is that he didn't just advocate for the rights of Irish people and then call it a day. He believed deeply and very passionately in universal human rights. So he was very well respected, for example, in the United States among the abolitionist movement, and particularly inspired a young man by the name of Frederick Douglass. Now, Frederick Douglass, he was an escaped slave, essentially. He was 27 years old when he crossed the Atlantic, and he had self-emancipated, but was still, in the eyes of the American government at the time, you know, an escaped slave, fundamentally. He came, he had written a book, and it was almost like a book tour around Britain and Ireland. And he intended on only spending a few days here, but such was the welcome that he felt that he received from the Irish people here in Dublin in 1845, no less, you know, as the famine was beginning, that he ended up spending 4 months here, travelling around the country.
2: And appalled at the poverty.
3: Absolutely, yeah. So coming from the conditions he was brought up in and then seeing it, you know, so it gives you an idea. But he had the opportunity of listening to Daniel O'Connell speak at Conciliation Hall. It's not here anymore, but it was here in Dublin. The speech, it was actually about the repeal campaign, you know, repealing the Act of Union and dissolving the union between Britain and Ireland. But in the speech, O'Connell essentially said that he would be the foe of the tyrant around the world, wherever the tyrant were to appear, the foe of the oppressor. And Douglas said that he had never heard anyone speak so perfectly, never heard anyone have such command over the crowd. And what you have to consider as well is that O'Connell at that point was already quite an elderly man and in failing health, but nevertheless commanded huge respect from the crowd. And O'Connell actually invited Douglas onto the stage with him and introduced him as the Black O'Connell of the United States. So he was a man who had a great sense of his own importance as well, which I love about him too.
4: He did have
3: you know?
4: Quite an ego.
0: So the tower where he's buried today, Daniel O'Connell, it's 55 metres tall. It's the tallest round tower in Ireland, modelled on the monks' round towers of medieval Ireland. And we say it's Ireland's tallest headstone as well. And people go there and people climb the tower today and you can get a view over Dublin. On a clear summer day, you can see as far as the Cooley Mountains and the Wicklow Mountains or Dublin Mountains as well.
4: And the symbolism of the tower meant that it was attacked in 1971.
0: Yes, that's right. So obviously in the 1960s, Nelson's Pillar was blown up by the IRA. So loyalist paramilitaries in the 1970s decided to try and blow up O'Connell's tower. Now, because it was so robustly built, the only damage was there's a crack on the wall of the tower one way up, and the stairwell was destroyed then as well. So people could not climb the tower up until relatively recently, when Dublin Cemeteries Trust, who are the custodians for Glasnevin Cemetery, decided to restore it, and people now climb up, I think it's 198 or 200 steps to it today.
1: As we've heard, for all the prominent people buried here, political leaders, revolutionaries and other famous names, Glasnevin was never intended to be a cemetery for the great and the good alone. It was a place for everyone. And we come now to perhaps the best illustration of that principle. One of the cemetery's most famous occupants chose to be buried among the people he spent his life representing.
4: So we are at the grave of one of my great heroes, Parnell, which would have been, would it have been bigger than O'Connell's funeral? Certainly of similar proportions, one of the two biggest funerals in the 19th century in Ireland.
3: We reckon it was the largest that actually came in through the gates of the cemetery. Michael Collins probably had the largest in terms of the amount of people who lined the streets. It's reckoned around 500,000, one-fifth of the entire population at the time, depending on newspaper reports. But Parnell's, you know, the police actually had to baton charge their way through the crowd in order for the coffin to reach this spot right here, which is a good indicator into the man's popularity. You know, even given the controversy of his last few years, there's still a lot of love for Ireland's own crowned king.
4: Well, there was in Dublin in particular.
3: Absolutely, yeah. And this particular grave here, the rock there, which bears his name, that's made of Wicklow granite, taken from Avondale, where he lived, of course. And he, like O'Connell, who made that famous dying wish, he also wanted to be buried among the people of Ireland that he advocated for. So he said he wanted to be buried among the common men and women.
4: And in fairness to the much-abused Catherine O'Shea, she was agreeable to his body being brought, because he died in Brighton.
3: That's right.
4: To his body being brought back, rather than being buried, as would have been the case with her. She didn't die for many years afterwards.
3: Yeah, and it's said that when he was placed in the coffin, that a red rose was placed with him, similar to one that she had given to him when they first met. So tragic romance between them, of course.
4: The great tribute, I suppose, to the eminence of Parnell is in what is actually on that headstone. It's not Charles Stewart Parnell, born 1846, died 1891.
3: Yeah.
4: It's just Parnell.
3: Exactly, yeah. That isn't to say it's the only one there, though. You know,
4: yes,
3: this area.
4: This is true. Tell us about the cholera pit.
3: Yeah, so as I say, he is buried with his mother, Delia. But as well as that, as I say, with the common men and women of Ireland, there are 11,000 people buried in this cholera pit right here. So he didn't specifically say, I want to be in the cholera pit at all, but he did say that he
4: and
3: wanted
4: when,
3: to be with...
4: I mean, when does this cholera pit date from? Many years before
3: his
4: death.
3: 1850s. Yeah, late 1840s into the 1850s. So, of course, around the same time as Ungoartha Mór, the Great Famine, particularly when it first began. So Dublin certainly, you know, might not have been as affected by the famine as much
4: but
3: as the West.
4: But it was affected by the disease.
3: Absolutely.
4: Because the people who came to Dublin brought the disease with them.
3: Absolutely. So spread like wildfire, particularly cholera, due to poor sanitation and the lack of clean drinking water. So, as I say, they were laid to rest in this area. Now, it wouldn't have been, this is a circle now, the area would have extended a bit beyond the circle here, but still Parnell was placed among them here.
4: And there were subsequent ramifications because of the burial of so many people who had died of cholera in this area.
3: Yeah, so originally what happened was they were buried very deep for one thing, but as you can imagine, there were no coffins involved. People were wrapped in shrouds, placed one atop the other, and quicklime was poured on top to make sure they would decompose as quickly as possible. But eventually, when the body broke down, seeped into the soil, the cholera and all of that, you see we're at a bit of a hill here, down there into the Talca River, which flows through Drumcondra, and that actually caused a second cholera outbreak. So even more people died as a result. So truly appalling times to be living in, you know. But this particular spot right here in Glasnevin is a good reminder of the fact that the majority of the people in Glasnevin are buried unmarked. And it makes the records that we keep here in the cemetery such an important historical resource, because a simple line, you know, every time someone was buried here, even if someone was buried in a mass cholera grave, we'd still have recorded as much information that the cemetery
4: had. The names of all of the hundreds of people who are buried underneath Parnell, as it were, are recorded somewhere.
3: Yeah. Now, it might not be, you see, if someone was buried in a grave that was purchased by the family, you would have a lot of information, particularly after the 1870s when the cemetery began recording the likes of occupation and, you know, marital. It's almost like a census record, you know. Back then, oftentimes, it was just the name of the person, date they died, and the general location where they lived. So even if the cemetery didn't have a huge amount of information about someone who was buried as a result of cholera, you know, we still have a record of exactly where their burial took place. And that one line in a book might be the one reminder of a life lived, you know? So it's quite a poignant thing to see when you're going through these record books, you know?
4: Now, there is a huge genealogical element to this graveyard. After the 1870s, the detail about everybody who was buried here was much greater. Is this like the 1926 census going online? Is this the kind of place where, with 1.6 million bodies buried, you're going to get information on your ancestors?
3: Oh yeah, absolutely. And there is something quite special for people to not only find a record on the internet, but then also to come out and find the exact spot where they're buried. So part of my role in Glasnevin, it's helping people with their family research. So not just people from, you know, when people talk about genealogy, I think the first thing that'll come into a lot of people's minds are people from America maybe trying to find where their ancestors are, but people from Dublin even coming out every day trying to find where their granny is, you know, because if the cemetery is so huge, it's difficult at the best of times. But the cemetery is laid out into a big grid reference system, and whenever somebody is buried here, it is recorded the exact spot on the grid reference system where that burial took place. And in addition to that, you would have their biographical information almost, you know, their address, their occupation, marital status, religion. So it is a great insight into the social history of Dublin as well. And because it's all digitized now, we're able to tell exactly how many people are buried here with particular surnames, particular names, particular religions as well.
4: And not so long ago, you managed to trace somebody who was associated with a very important figure in American politics, Bernie Sanders.
3: Absolutely. So I was able to help Bernie Sanders' wife, Dr. Jane Sanders, find her relatives.
4: Jane O'Mara Sanders,
3: if you don't mind. Oh. Yes, absolutely. And both sides of both her mother's side of the family and her father's side of the family trace their ancestry back to Dublin. Both of them were buried right here in Glasnevin Cemetery, unmarked graves, much like the majority of the people buried here.
4: But because of your record keeping, she was able to go and stand over where they were buried.
3: Yeah, it was a very poignant moment for her, absolutely. And she came out to the cemetery, lovely, lovely woman, very interested in Irish history. You know, it was very special for her, I think, to come out and see where her ancestors were buried here in Glasnevin. So that was a lovely moment for me as well. I'm a great admirer of both her and Bernie Sanders, of course.
1: Georgina, when you go to a place like Glasnevin, one of the first things you see is lots and lots of school kids. And it does speak interestingly to the educational possibilities of our country's graveyards, not just Glasnevin, but any graveyard in any town in Ireland, doesn't it?
5: It does, yeah. And we actually run a professional development course for primary school teachers with colleagues in Marino, Karen Bacon and Sandra Austin. We've been running that for a number of years, where primary school teachers come in the first week in July usually, and we kind of equip them with the tools using Glasnevin as a template to go out to their own cemetery and you know, kind of identify symbols on headstones, but also give them a way of analysing the story that exists through the headstone. And we supply them with sources, Irish Newspaper Archive, the Census Returns, you know, irishgenealogy.com, and the various sources that they can use to amplify or tell those stories. And like, you can teach erosion in a graveyard.
1: Weathering.
5: You can teach math. Yeah, you can teach maths in a graveyard. You can teach botany in a graveyard. It's an interdisciplinary space and it's hugely valuable. And in Glasnevin,

0: So there's a lot of opportunities for education in the cemetery, I think, yeah.
1: Everybody does death differently. How do the Irish do death differently?
0: I suppose we don't ignore it. You know, we bring it in and we sit it at the table, quite literally. I think we're a bit more comfortable with the physicality and the materiality of death. We're more comfortable with the dead body. But I don't know if that's true across the whole of Ireland. You know, I remember going to college and talking to a lad, this was in the early 90s, and he'd never been to a funeral. He was from Dublin and he'd never been to a funeral. And I saw my first dead body when I was about 10, and it wasn't anyone belonging to me. It was somebody who in the community who had died, and I was going to pay my respects because I knew them, you know. So I think there's an urban-rural divide a little bit in Ireland, maybe, that isn't talked about. But in general, we do think it's important to acknowledge that somebody's had a bereavement or a loss. We do think it's important that we recognise that death has occurred, that somebody has passed. And this is true both locally and in our families and individually. But it's also, you know, we know that because of the valorisation of the dead, like Wolf Tone, from Wolf Tone right up to Bobby Sands. The dead have power, both in our political landscape as well as in our kind of emotional, personal and private spheres as well.

0: We're going to take a quick break now. When we return, we'll talk about what was perhaps the most consequential funeral ever to take place here. Stay with us.
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0: Welcome back to the History Show on RTE Radio 1 and this special programme recorded at Glasnevin Cemetery. Our tour guide taking us round for the day is Heritage Officer Alton Morn. And our next stop is at one of the most famous graves in the cemetery, that of an Irish Fenian leader who died in exile in New York in 1915, a man whose funeral shaped the course of modern Irish history. We are standing on, I suppose, what would be in terms of the decade of commemorations and the Anglo-Irish War and what have you, hallowed ground. We are looking at the grave of O'Donovan Rossa, who was himself an extremely eccentric character.

0: Oh, yes. To put it mildly, mm-hmm. Died in New York and is brought over here. But whatever about his character, whatever about all the enemies he made, which is basically anybody he knew, pretty much, he was still vitally important when it came to the Irish Republican Brotherhood and the Volunteers.
1: Yes, and even his funeral as well, not only when talking about the man, but his funeral
0: was far more important than the man.
1: Well, we would often say probably the most politically influential funeral that we ever had in Glasnevin Cemetery. And I realise a politically influential funeral is an odd thing to say. But, of course, at this funeral for Jeremiah O'Donovan Rossa, when he was brought to Glasnevin Cemetery, it's reckoned 20,000 people had gathered within the cemetery. It was a propaganda coup for the Republican movement, of course, at the time under the Defence of the Realm Act. Public gatherings very much discouraged, if not, you know, criminalised, where the government at the time suspected that rebels could attend and raise support for their cause. But of course, very difficult to ban a funeral. And so this was absolutely used to raise support for the coming rebellion in the months which followed. So August 1915, young man stood forward from the crowd in the uniform of the Irish Volunteers. School teacher and a poet, of course, well known today, relatively unknown at the time, Patrick Pearse, of course, and gave the speech right here in Glasnevin Cemetery, just behind where that memorial is now. And of course, the speech ending with the famous words, "But the fools, the fools, the fools, they have left us our Fenian dead. And while Ireland holds these graves, Ireland unfree shall never be at peace."
0: Ireland's Gettysburg Address.
1: Absolutely.
0: Very short and in a graveyard.
1: Absolutely. And those words echoed across the country. There's a great photograph, actually, that somebody took. Climbed on top of that monument, the Boland Family Chapel. Owned Boland's bakery, by the way. But climbed on top, clinging on for dear life onto the top of that with the camera. Took a photograph of the assembled crowd right here. You can see Patrick Pearse, but it's almost like a who's who, the people that you can spot in that. It's almost like Where's Wally, trying to find the famous people. You know, Cathal Brua is there, Arthur Griffith is there, you know, these people who would go on to become household names attending this funeral here in Glasnevin. So in many ways, the Easter Rising began. The first shots of that rising were the words
0: right
1: spoken
0: here
1: by Patrick Pearse.
0: This funeral greatly raised the profile of Patrick Pearse, according to Brian Casey, historian and archives manager for Dublin Cemeteries Trust.
2: Pearse wasn't well known outside certain circles at this stage. He dressed in an army uniform. He had this rhetorical flair, and the poetry of what he said and the power of his words really stuck in people's minds.
3: "From death springs life. And from the graves of patriot men and women spring living nations. The defenders of this realm have worked well, in secret and in the open. They think that they have pacified Ireland. They think that they have purchased half of us and intimidated the other half."
2: So today in Glasnevin, every week, I think on Fridays and Saturdays and every day during the summer, we have an actor that comes to recreate that speech every day. And it's something that really strikes people. It catches people in the throat sometimes when they come to listen to it. It's all well and good, as you know, reading words on a page. But when you hear it being said, it really does resonate with people, and it gives people a bit of a chill and helps us understand, really, the significant moment that was O'Donovan Ross's funeral for the Republican cause prior to 1916.
3: "But the fools, the fools, the fools, they have left us our Fenian dead. And while Ireland holds these graves, Ireland unfree shall never be at peace."
2: Yeah, at this stage, 1915, a lot of the significant historical political figures in Ireland were buried here. Parnell was here at this stage, O'Connell was here, John Philpott Curran. So they could see this place as, I suppose, a Republican Valhalla, for want of a better phrase, at this time. Now, we don't just bury Republicans, many other people are buried here as well. But the symbolism and the power of Patrick Pearse's speech, you know, "those fools, the fools, the fools, they've left us for Fenian dead," I think that really helped people realise, I suppose, become radicalised, become awakened to maybe to the Republican cause, and led then to the 1916 Rising.
0: A funeral that might have taken place in Ireland but didn't, and then subsequently did, was of somebody else who was vitally important in 1916, and that was Roger Casement. It

0: Took a while to get him here.
1: It did take a while. So as we know, Casement was executed in 1916 for being a leader of the 1916 Rising and was buried in Pentonville Prison. So in the years after that, the Irish government were trying to negotiate with the British government to repatriate his remains to be buried here. So in 1926, his sister, Mrs. Agnes Newman, identified the plot where he is buried next to O'Connell as a suitable place for him to be buried. So what happens is that Michael Doyle, one of his lawyers in his trial, bought the plot on behalf of the Casement family. So the Casements always wanted him to be buried here. Now we see in some of his letters before he died about being wishing to be buried in Murlock Bay, which is where people maybe thought he wanted to be buried. But up into the 60s, it wasn't seen to be appropriate to have him buried in Antrim because of the tensions between Britain and Ireland. But really by the 60s, when Sean Lamask became Taoiseach, he wrote to Harold Macmillan in 1961, again asking, could the British government repatriate Casement's remains to Ireland, feeling that the spirit of relations between the two nations had improved at that stage? Macmillan said no. And in the National Archives, there's a file about this, where you see them thinking that maybe when we get a Labour Prime Minister in Britain might be more amenable to that. And this is what eventually happened. So what happens is, in the 1964-65, you see his remains being repatriated. And what happened, because he was executed at Casement, the Irish state took ownership and received his remains rather than his family. So the Irish state, in a way, is the custodian of Casement's remains today. And that's really what made it a bit easier to bring his remains home.
2: Yes, the remains are now approaching the junction of Abbey Street.
1: So this also, it's a symbol of improving relations between Ireland and Britain by the 1960s.
3: And there's an interesting circularity about all of this, because present at that interment was Eamon de Valera.
1: He was, and I think that's an important part of this. De Valera was also a 1916 leader and with a known Casement. So 50 years after Casement's death and around the centenary of his birth, he's finally buried in Ireland, and de Valera was there to honour one of his colleagues in the 1916 Rising.
4: When Casement was awaiting death in the prison at Pentonville, his chief wish was that when they had finished with him there, his body would be permitted to be brought back to his own motherland. That was his chief desire. He asked nothing more than that his body should not rest in that foreign soil.
3: So, Brian, we have a wonderful vista here of the graves. There are some incredible headstones. But looking at this, I suppose the question occurs to me, are you ever going to run out of space? You've won, what is it, 1.6 million?
1: 1.6 million people. Yeah. We will run out of space eventually, but we have to remember that there's changing attitudes and understandings towards end of life in Ireland now. So cremations are the mainstay of funeral services in Glasnevin and within the wider Dublin Cemeteries Trust. 7 out of 10 funerals that take place in Glasnevin are cremations today. So as you walk in the gates on the left-hand side, that's where crematorium chapel, where people go for the final service for their loved ones before they are cremated. We reckon that probably up to at least 30 years of space here. So I think probably in my lifetime there will still be space as more and more people become cremated as well. So I think that's an important part of it.
3: And also, as I said, this fantastic vista that we're looking at now with some extremely elaborate headstones, but how many of the occupants of this graveyard have no headstones at all?
1: Plenty. I couldn't put an exact figure on it, but we have to remember that when you go to the older parts of the cemetery, just because there's no headstone there, it doesn't mean someone is not buried there. Because people couldn't afford to buy a headstone sometimes. People could, you know, they were maybe buried in a communal plot with other people if they died in the workhouse or died in poverty. But we have a record of every single person buried here. Through a bit of detective work, a bit of searching, people can find where their family member or their ancestor is buried as well, even if there's no marking on it.
3: Finally, we have to stop at the most visited grave, not just in Glasnevin, but in the entire country. Michael Collins, Alton Moran explained, has legions of fans from all over the world.
5: People come here every single day to pay their respects to Michael Collins. Even you see this flower, this little bouquet here, that is from a lady in France who for many years was known as the mysterious

0: French lady. Her real name is Véronique, and Véronique fell in love with Michael Collins many years ago when she watched the movie, of course, that was made starring Liam Neeson.
1: Right, so it was a posthumous love affair.
0: Yes. Right. Now, she is, as I say, very much in love with him. Now, I do often say that it's entirely possible she's in love with Liam Neeson rather than the man himself. But who's to say? Who's to say? But still very much a very romantic figure in Irish history, of course.
1: What a role. I mean, Véronique's flowers, yes, nice little bunch, but there are a lot of flowers on the grave.
0: Yeah, absolutely. So every Saturday morning, a group dedicated to Michael Collins come out. That is their job, to make sure that the grave is maintained well, that fresh flowers are placed here every day. And you see the coins there as well. So that's a particular tradition which began among soldiers, to leave a coin on the grave of a fellow soldier. Because the idea being, a flower will decay very quickly, a coin will last for a long time. But the coins themselves, they're collected every Saturday morning, and then they're used to purchase new flowers for the grave as well. And then also people from overseas coming here from around the country as well. You know, it isn't staff members in Glasnevin placing the flowers. It's well-wishers from around the world, really. So
1: there are very simple flowers. There are very elaborate flowers for Michael Collins.
0: That's right. A very beautiful grave here in Glasnevin. But we had an issue for his centenary when... I think you might be able... If you want to have a closer look here... Yeah, you see this mark right here.
1: Mm-hmm.
0: Originally, that was bright red on the back of the headstone.
1: Yeah.
0: So that was from someone who, obviously also in love with Michael Collins, placed a big kiss on the headstone with bright red lipstick. And I don't know what the lipstick was made out of. It must be nuclear powered or something, because we couldn't get rid of it.
1: It's still there.
0: It's still there.
1: You can still see it.
0: Almost 3 years later, yeah. So there's a good indicator to how much love people have for him, I suppose, you know? So if you were to come back here on Valentine's Day, you wouldn't see any stones on the grave with the amount of balloons and love hearts and all sorts of things. Yeah.
2: We see school kids coming in here every year. Every year we have up to 18,000 school kids coming on a school tour. And again, you can read about Charles Stuart Parnell, Countess Markovitch, and all these people in the history books. But when you see their graves and see a picture of them, that brings it to life more, and it helps them learn in a different way, more creative way as well. And I think that's, you see it, you see the eyes, you see things registering in the young person's mind when they're on a tour, and they often finish at Michael Collins' grave, just where we're looking at it now, and it all clicks. So I think this is the beauty of this place. It is a place of reverence and remembrance and mourning. It is a place where we can learn so much about Ireland as well.

0: There are so many stories in this remarkable place, and we've only had time to explore a handful of them. For now, that's all we've time for on this evening's special programme from Glasnevin Cemetery. Thanks to our guests, Brian Casey, Ulton Mourne and Georgina Larrigy, for taking the time to illuminate for us the history of this fascinating national institution. The History Show is a Pegasus production for RTE. From me, Miles Dungan, and producer Lorcan Clancy, goodbye, and thanks for listening.
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7: Good evening. France has requested an emergency meeting of the United Nations Security Council tomorrow after the Israeli military moved further into southern Lebanon and captured the medieval Beaufort Castle. France said the seizing of the strategic site, located beyond the original demarcation line of the Litani River, was a violation of international law. The Lebanese Prime Minister has accused Israel of carrying out collective punishment. In a statement, the Israeli Prime Minister Benjamin Netanyahu said the move was a decisive stage and shift in policy, adding that Israel had broken the barrier of fear and was taking the initiative. He said the aim was to deepen and expand Israel's grip on places under the control of the Hezbollah militant group. The police ombudsman in Northern Ireland has confirmed it has been notified of an incident in which an officer was injured after he was hit by a stolen police car in County Down. A 27-year-old man has been arrested. Our Northern correspondent, Conor McCauley.
8: Officers were chasing a man who'd failed to stop at a housing estate in Downpatrick early this morning when the incident happened. They had left their marked police 4x4 and pursued him on foot. As they returned to their car, someone was in the driver's seat and took off, striking one of the officers. The policeman fired one round from his firearm. He sustained serious but non-life-threatening injuries. The suspect made off in the police jeep, which was found crashed a short distance away. A 27-year-old man has been arrested on suspicion of attempted murder and remains in custody. The police ombudsman, as is protocol, is investigating the discharge of a police weapon.
7: The President, Catherine Connolly, and the Taoiseach, Micheál Martin, have led tributes to the Holocaust survivor, Tommy Reckenthal, who has died. He was 90. In 1944, his family was captured and brought to the Bergen-Belsen concentration camp in northern Germany. Mr. Reckenthal moved to Ireland in 1959 and dedicated his life to ensuring that future generations learned about the Holocaust. President Connolly said he made a very significant contribution to peace and understanding, while Mr. Martin said he left a lasting legacy of dignity, courage and enlightenment about the dangers of hatred and anti-Semitism.
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7: Tonight will be cloudy with mist and fog. Scattered outbreaks of rain or drizzle will be followed by a more persistent spell of rain, heavy at times, across the south and southwest. Lowest temperatures 11 to 14 degrees in a light to moderate southerly wind. And that's all from the newsroom for now.
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6: 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That's at

0: 7. First, though, new poems, Irish revolutionary poetry, and a look at the Leaving Cert poetry question.
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2: Hello there, and you're very welcome on this bank holiday Sunday evening to Poetry People with me, Rachel Haggerty. On the show, we'll hear poetry from Paul Perry, Moira Donaldson, and Marie Welton. Reporter Dave McArdle will look at the lesser-known poetic output of Ireland's revolutionary leaders, including Terence McSweeney. But first, I'm joined by educator and poetry anthologist Niall McMonagall. Niall, you have some last-minute tips and advice for students ahead of Thursday's Leaving Cert English Paper 2. Please, tell us more.
3: Be positive, behave yourself, and do what you're asked to do. Now, think of the 8 poets you've spent time with over the past 2 years. Elizabeth Bishop, John Donne, T.S. Eliot, Seamus Heaney, Paula Meehan, Eleni Cullinan, Tracy K. Smith, and W.B. Yeats. And think of the different and interesting places you've been taken to when you listen to their voices on the page. To Brazil with Bishop, to bed with John Donne, in a poem the Sir Arthur Quiller Couch, Professor of English Literature at Cambridge, said was the most disgusting poem in our language.
2: It's quite manky.
3: Then we go to a London pub in Eliot's The Wasteland, to California with Seamus Heaney, to inner city Dublin with Paula Meehan, to Parma Cathedral with Eleni Cullinan, and we're in David Bowie's New York with Tracy K. Smith, and finally we sail to Byzantium with Yeats. So all of human life is there, and the voices that we hear in the poetry is distinctive and unique. The Leaving Cert poet, as you know, Rachel, reads 8 poets, 10 poems per poet on average, and 5 come up on the paper. So candidates out there, you're in the home stretch. You'll have chosen at least 4 poets to focus on, which means that one of those has to come up on the paper. There is always an Irish poet on the paper. In this instance, Heaney, Meehan, Ní Cullinan, and Yeats. There is always a woman poet on the paper. So Bishop, Meehan, Ní Cullinan, Smith. And they frequently honour a pre-20th century poet, which is sometimes the more challenging kind of poetry. And in this instance, it's John Donne. But the most important thing of all is when you sit down to your desk in the exam hall is to get to write on a poet you admire and like. And when you sit down to revise, ask yourself, what does this poet say? And more importantly, how does he, she say it? The most important words in your answer is not only the name of the poet and the pronoun I, but the terms of the question. So in the exam, when you've chosen the question that suits you best, write out the statement contained within the question and capitalize the key ideas that you're asked to focus on in your answer. That means the examiner immediately knows you're on the ball. You know what you're about. So if the question were to read, Bishop's keen insights are communicated in an engaging voice, capitalize keen insights, engaging voice. And remember, your examiner will use a code. In this instance, KI for keen insights, EV for engaging voice. And every time you mention these key ideas, the examiner will write those codes in the right-hand margin in your exam booklet. So focus, focus, focus on whatever you're asked to do. The biggest complaint from examiners is they didn't answer the question. And in your opening paragraph, do show that you understand the terms of the question. I mean, you could say in this instance, for example, that a keen insight allows you to understand and experience something in a deeper way. For example, Bishop tells us in her poem Filling Station that when she observes how someone has arranged the Esso cans on the shelf in the filling station, it prompts her to say, somebody loves us all. That there is that care and attention given to a very mundane task, and it delights her. It shows us that we as human beings, even in an ordinary filling station, have a sense of grace and aesthetic. In your opening paragraph, of course, you can also not only explain the term of the question, but if you're not so sure, ask, what do I mean by engaging voice? And of course, it's a voice that holds your attention. It's a voice that

0: speaks to you directly in an interesting way. And in Bishop's case, is the friendliest, most companionable voice in poetry. And you'll need to check that you know literary terms, tone, mood, paradox, imagery, sensuousness, dramatic, mundane, aesthetic, heightened language. If you go back over all the exam questions, these are the terms that come up, and it's good to know what they mean. And skip a line between paragraphs. This will help you produce neater work, and under pressure, it will let you know that you're thinking in paragraphs.
1: So, now, Niall, there is also the unseen poem. Could you give us some tips for that?
0: You have 50 minutes for the main poetry question and 20 minutes for an unseen poetry question. So it doesn't have to be long, but it has to be focused. You're invited to read a poem printed on the page and write a personal response. And the exam commission suggests, in an unfortunate and memorable acronym, PISS, that the candidate, in his or her answer, should consider pattern, imagery, sensuousness, and suggestiveness. And this is very good advice. You look at the structure of the poem. Is it a sonnet? Is it written in four-line stanzas? That's pattern. How it is arranged on the page. Then the images, the word pictures that are painted by the poet. Then the senses. How are they used to communicate? And finally, how does this poem affect you? You're allowed in this instance that it reminds me of a holiday that you went with with your grandparents, if that is prompted by the poem. So it's a personal, detailed response, but you've only got 20 minutes and you don't have to write at length. Even though the poem is on the page, quote from the poem in your answer. It means you're up close and personal right throughout. And say fresh little things like, the word I like best in this poem is, or when I first read this poem, I wasn't so taken with it, but on a second reading, I discovered that there was something here that really delighted me or pleased me or intrigued me.
1: Lads, best of luck to everybody doing the Leaving Cert and the Junior Cert this year. You'll be great, you're well able. And once again, many thanks to Niall McMonagall. You're listening to Poetry People with me, Rachel Hegarty. Now, it's wonderful to welcome the award-winning Paul Perry to Poetry People. How are you, Paul?
2: Brilliant. Pleasure to be here. Thanks, Rachel.
1: We're delighted to have you. So your new book is called Clockhammer, and indeed, it's full of poems about certain months, certain days, and even a topography of time. But it's also about the times that we live in. Paul, would you please read that poem called Petrol?
2: Petrol. Dream on, iridescent childhood, who sailed on these oily seas, who flew above. Hands down, please, drink up. Enough said. This armada of strangers capsizes into the sweet and tender, into the gaudy spring, legible only to the pity of the world. Cruel foe, fuel the fire. Feel the tank, ignite the burning breathlessness of the night.
1: Those clipped quatrains made me think how clipped our lives are, and indeed our environment, due to our reliance on petrol. But that closing image, ignite the burning breathlessness of the night, is like an anti-heroic couplet. Now, I know you wrote this poem, Paul, before the Middle Eastern crisis, but it's kind of prophetic, isn't it?
2: Well, that's really interesting that you say that, because I wasn't thinking of the geopolitical situation. To me, this was more of a personal poem about the kind of reflection that you see in a puddle or a pool of water, and that pool of water might be contaminated with a small sliver of gasoline or petrol, and the kind of wavering reflection it gives you. So for me, it's more of a metaphor about memory itself, and how it comes back to you in surprising and unexpected ways.
1: Yeah, someone else could read that and go, eco-critical all the way. And then there's you, using it as a treasure trove of memory for the lovely fractured images that we get from petrol and water.

0: Yeah, absolutely. And I love the fact that it can be interpreted in many different ways. I think the poem that can, you know, it no longer belongs to me once it's been published. So if it is interpreted in eco-poetic way or a political way, that's fine by me.
1: Yes, the poem belongs to the reader at the end of the day. And you capture that so well. Gorgeous. Now, Paul, you are a professor of creative writing and indeed the director of the Mary Levin Centre in UCD. Do you think that creativity can be taught?
0: I haven't been asked that one for quite a while. I mean, to be honest, I don't think of it really as a subject that is taught. I think it's something that we try to share with our students. We try to enable them, to empower them, and to give them the sense of authorship over their own lives and their own material. So in that sense, it's not a kind of a pedagogic tool. It's a more of a role of facilitation. That's how I see it.
1: So creativity can be honed and practiced and polished. And that creativity is there in your wonderful collection of your new poems. But there's also a lot of music in this collection. Paul, will you please read Ghost Town?
0: Ghost Town. In fields, on the bus, on the streets with laughter and song, the ones you came home to on the record player. Van Morrison, an Avalon Sunset, or Bowie, or The Cure. A Saturday afternoon flicking through vinyl in a record store. After school decompression, on the couch, the shut door, twilight seeping through the curtains. Scratched black frisbees, all the pocket money on a single, Hazel O'Connor or Ghost Town by the Specials. Must have been only nine, the two-tone making its way through Dublin. Our covenant to the teenage years, these songs looking for a melody to express our loose-limbed insouciance and make up for the stuttering sentences we could not say or write at school. Frau Stewart, wer bist du? Downloaded, streamed through to a memory of a long drive when you're trying to find the station in a rental, and all of a sudden, these oldies, not even golden, flood the car like sunlight, and you smile.
1: Flood the car like sunlight, and you smile. This poem flooded my heart and made me smile. We think poetry and music might be brother and sister, and they're always enriching each other, and that's certainly true of your new collection. It's called Clockhammer, and it's by Durrow Press. Paul Perry, thank you so much for coming in to see us.
0: Thank you.
1: You're listening to Poetry People with me, Rachel Hegarty. You can email us at any time at poetrypeople@rte.ie. Now, a very warm welcome to Moira Donaldson, whose new collection is called The 13th Moon, and it's published by Durrow Press. Moira, you're very welcome to Poetry People.
2: Oh, thank you. It's a real pleasure. Thank you.
1: How are you feeling to have your book out in the world, Moira?
2: Oh, it's great. I mean, it's such a delight when you get a new book in your hand, and it's lovely to be able to go out and get it into the world and see people pick it up. It's just great. Yeah.
1: Let's jump into this, your 11th collection of poetry. Would you please read for us the opening section of the title poem?
2: 13th Moon. One I keep forgetting until it appears a bellyful amongst the stars. This moon, she swallows me. Under Wolf Moon, the world's teeth, white and sharp, anything might happen. At my kitchen table, I sat down and wept. In fact, I howled, bereft, under the darkest depths moon.
1: The poem is made up of 15 clipped lines with so many mysterious images. The moon, she swallows me. I don't know what that means, but I really enjoyed the mystery of it.

0: Then we have Wolf Moon with its teeth and the speaker of the poem howling under the deepest depth moon. Tell us more about these moons, Moira.
1: Yes, this poem was written, I suppose, out of, I had two very close friends who died just months apart. And I felt, you know, as if I was really drowning in grief and couldn't find the words for it. And somehow the moon and the phases of the moon and thinking about how the moon is constant but ever changing at the same time, it allowed me a way into writing about that grief. And I think the kind of the brevity of it, I was finding words difficult, so that being able to just take a little image and find what that said for me, and I hope other people then can kind of feel what I was feeling at the time.
0: There is a beautiful long sequence of crone poems in this collection, and it brings to mind The Hag of Berra.
1: Yes.
0: I love that this 21st century Ulster crone is keeping up the literary tradition kicked off by that 7th century monster hag. Moira, will you please read for us that section Crone is very fond of?
1: Crone is very fond of geraniums, nasturtiums, oriental poppies, succulents, any and every bulb. Wagtails, corvids, buzzards, wrens, murmurations, lochs, rivers, views of mountains, stones, grassy fields, cheese, rum, cigarettes, gooseberries, decorative wooden bowls. This is not an exhaustive list.
0: The first few stanzas are divided into lists of beloved things from nature, plants, birds, landscapes. But that last stanza is delightful in its irreverence. Cheese, rum, cigarettes. I'd say this crone is great for a night out.
1: Yes.
0: But that last envoy line, this is not an exhaustive list, really puts it up to the listener or the reader. It's kind of saying, don't you go make assumptions about older women. Is that what you're at, Maura?
1: Yes, yeah. I think that's kind of very much what crone is about, the complexities of aging and how it's not linear and it's not what people might assume it to be, that there's a lot of aspects to aging.
0: This new collection is a skyscape of beauty, mystery and wisdom.
1: Thank you.
0: Moira, would you please read us out with your little gem of a poem? It's called Pearl.
1: This poem, it's a love poem. I don't write too many love poems, but this is a love poem for my husband. We met over 50 years ago now. We've been married for 34 years this year. And as you can probably imagine, during that time, we've had our ups and downs. But this poem was written for our Pearl wedding anniversary. So it's called Pearl. In nature, it is one in every 10,000. Tiny crystals laid down as swirled concentric layers beneath shell and mantle in soft living tissue. What were our chances? Yet here we are, inside our marriage and around the grit of day to day, we have grown beautiful and shining this pearl.
0: Hearty congratulations. That's only great.
1: Yes, well, as I say, a few bumps along the way, but we're still standing. Thank you.
0: That was Moira Donaldson talking about the 13th Moon, her 11th collection of poetry published by Dira Press. Poetry played a significant role in the lives of many of Ireland's revolutionary leaders. Now, our reporter, Dave McArdle, has been exploring that connection, focusing in particular on Terence McSweeney. This is what he discovered.
2: I think their cultural output and their creativity allowed them to be part of a wider group.
3: Dan Breen, curator of Cork Public Museum.
2: They were constantly meeting in places with other like-minded people where poetry, literature, important questions were discussed, and, you know, like-minded people discussing these

0: ideas.
1: In the Cherry Gallery is the story of Cork's role in the War of Independence in 1920, told through the tales of two renowned revolutionaries.
2: Terence McSweeney and Tomás McCurtain, both Lord Mayors, both leaders of the IRA in Cork, and both died during the War of Independence. They were both political leaders, military leaders, and cultural leaders in the city. Irish music, Irish culture, literature, to them, it was just as important as Irish independence.
1: While far from the only men of literature involved in the Irish Revolution, Breen is clear about the impact of the writings of both McCurtain and McSweeney.
2: In many cases, they put the words to the revolution and the intellectual heft behind it. In all revolutions, you need people to do that. You also need people to do the dirty work, but then you need people who can kind of put what's happening into words and feelings.
3: They had access to publishing. They were quite literate people, extraordinarily well-read people.
1: Neil Buttimer, co-editor of The Art and Ideology of Terence McSweeney, Caught in the Living Flame.
3: McSweeney was reading lots of English poets of the 1800s and 1900s. He had an artistic orientation, I think. He probably would have wished to be a writer, more so than a public figure, but politics and so forth took over.
1: His first and longest book of poetry, Music of Freedom, is, according to Buttimer, a debate with himself as to whether he should become politically active.
3: If I just read the very opening lines, it might give you a flavour of the sort of Victorian English. For thee, O motherland, I lift my lyre, but in thine ears to pour no plaintive song, but once again shall float from every hill thy grand old flag. We shall make one more stand and sweep thine island clear of tyranny. And that's really a rallying call for the soldierly class.
1: McSweeney's death by hunger strike in Brixton Prison in 1920 was a major defeat for the British in the PR battle during the War of Independence. It was a world event, and it led to a number of posthumous publications of McSweeney's work, both political and poetic.
3: McSweeney might be regarded as not a major writer, but the Principles of Freedom book, which arose out of this intellectual ferment, was read everywhere, from southern India, back around to China, across Europe. When he died, that book was of world prominence as a statement of what it is to wish to aspire to being in charge of your own destiny.
1: For Buttimer, the questions being asked by poetic revolutionaries like McSweeney and McCurtain were simple ones.
3: Who controls our lives? Who should? Why? What latitude do you allow to anybody? What is the status of the individual versus the remit of the state? They're perennial questions in human experience. They just show up in different guises. But there was a concentration of them in our country at that moment in time.
1: A final word from Dan Breen on these two men of literature caught up in the living flame of revolution.
2: If the War of Independence hadn't happened, I think McSweeney and McCurtain would have quite happily slipped maybe into the cultural milieu at the time that was floating around Cork, either music, literature, playwrights. They just happened to be alive at a time where revolution was in the air.

0: Dave McArdle there, reporting on the art and ideology of some of Ireland's revolutionary leaders. Marie Welton is originally from West Cork and is a lecturer in Irish language and literature at Merino Institute of Education. Her Irish language poems often discuss spiritual themes. Here she reads us her poem, Exaltet.
1: This poem is from the Irish language collection Dorsha an Champel, Daunta o Spiridaltacht Christi. In English, Doors of the Temple, Poems from a Christian Spirituality. It is a contemplative collection which explores how daily encounters and well-known texts become portals to life in the spirit. Exaltet. Rahanach uina churnha og, fwy spotsolus glas fwy na greina, kiol irin dhard fwyli drihlacha, in nire bachlogach, exul le tail an vawa, ek fehev led an stura hora, ti ashairi luchorach an arig a ogurt I vorogra tedach kiol. Exaltet, young, green,

0: furled ferns in a grove of budding oaks beneath the sun's chartreuse spotlight, an orchestra of glimmering cellos longing for the touch of the bow, waiting for the conductor's cue, poised to hurl spring's joyful resurrection in a triumphant stringed proclamation.
1: That was Marie Welton reading Exultet. That's all we have time for on this week's programme. 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Until this time next week, from me, Rachel Hegarty, our producer, Therese Kelly, goodbye and thanks for listening to Poetry People.
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12: It was the most extraordinary broadcast I think I've ever heard.
13: 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I was not here, so I could not refute it.
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13: I was in Spain, and anyone wishing to close the station couldn't have picked a better opportunity.
12: Outside of a handful of people, no one really knew what was going on.
13: The allegations, of course, are the type of allegations which people cannot disprove.
12: But on Sunday, the 16th of April, 1978, the station was back when Eamon Cook returned from holidays and took to the airwaves.
13: They can deny them, certainly. They can deny them, like myself, until I am blue in the face. But as everyone out there will say, well, there's no smoke without a little bit of fire.
12: I pointed my transistor at the Dublin mountains and pressed play and record.

0: my wildest dreams, I could never have anticipated what I heard next.
1: Yes, they were the allegations laid down against me personally, that children were allowed into this radio station here and were indecently molested. That was the actual allegation.
0: Live on air, Eamon Cook had just announced he'd been accused of molesting children.
1: All I could do, of course, was deny it and ask for proof.
0: I expected that was the end of Radio Dublin. What happened next surprised me even more. I'm Peter Mulryan from RTE Documentary on One. This is Pirate Predator, Episode 3, Mutiny. To understand exactly what Eamon Cook was up to with that broadcast and what was at stake, we need to go back a little over 3 months before Cook's infamous broadcast to the start of 1978.
2: Okay, 15 minutes after the hour of 11 o'clock, and don't forget, about 12 at night, we will be bringing in the new year, Radio Dublin on 253. That, of course, the 1st of January, 1978.
0: In the late 70s, pirate radio in Dublin had completely taken over the airwaves. Think TikTok crossed with Instagram, served up with a wedge of Spotify. 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
2: And, of course, the Lord Mayor himself of Dublin will be speaking to you, our Radio Dublin listeners. 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
0: The station was now broadcasting 24 hours a day, 7 days a week. Everything in Eamon Cook's life now revolved around Radio Dublin. But truth be told, as long as no one swore on air, he had little interest in what was broadcast. He left all that to a remarkably talented bunch of disc jockeys.
3: I was slightly older than all the other DJs. I was 26.
0: This is James Dillon, at the time a DJ in Radio Dublin.
3: Some of them were as young as 18, some 22 or 3, but I was the old guy. Now, I suppose Eamon Cook should have been the adult in the room, but he was always a strange individual.
4: And we'll be giving you the 1978 schedule later on the show, stand by.
3: Eamon Cook, I guess, was almost a caricature of a dirty old man. He wore the same suit all the time. It was shiny at this stage, particularly around the knees and elbows and stuff. And then he smoked continuously. But when he smoked, he sat back in the chair and the ash fell all over him.
2: Many, many thanks to James Dillon, the captain, Mike Eastwood.
0: The other adult in the room was station manager DJ John Paul.
5: I was delighted to be joining a radio station, whether it was a pirate radio station or not. And I enjoyed every moment of it in terms of broadcasting.
0: Most of the DJs back then created an on-air name and never used their full name in case the station was raided. Today, DJ John Paul has asked us not to reveal his full name.
5: I did not like Eamon Cook because I didn't trust him. There was just something about him I just could not put my finger on it.
0: Back in early 1978, in Radio Dublin, DJ John Paul's job was to schedule the other disc jockeys and basically keep the station on air.
5: He was definitely a control freak. Eamon controlled everything. If you gave Eamon an idea, as long as he could take that idea and say it was his, he would be happy. But if you tried to change anything, he would react very differently.
0: Eamon Cook, by now nicknamed the Captain, acted every bit of that title.
5: He was just interested in having that radio station running 24/7. I mean, the guy was crazy. He was going up and down poles in the middle of winter. He would get pneumonia. He would get very bad colds, very bad flus. And he would be ill quite a lot, especially when he was trying to organize his aerials on the roofs and stuff like that.
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0: and take requests.
1: So if you've got nothing to do one evening per week, well, perhaps you'd like to help us then by becoming a Radio Dublin telephonist one day a week.
2: Because in them days we didn't have computers or anything like that. It all had to be done by handwriting. And so the girl

0: saxophonists were usually young and usually female, as DJ John Paul remembers.
1: It didn't feel right sometimes, you know. The girls would be there late in the evening and Eamon Cook would be there. And I remember on one occasion I walked into the back room and Eamon Cook had one of these girls on his lap. I found it very strange. I thought, you know, it wasn't right. But I dismissed it and thought, oh, it's just, he's just been friendly and, you know, whatever.
0: But for other listeners like Trish Malone, Radio Dublin and the other pirates were the coolest thing this side of a wibbly wobbly wonder.
2: I was slightly obsessed with the pirate radios when I was 14 and 15.
0: Trish Malone was so obsessed, she would scan the daily newspapers, cutting out and keeping anything to do with the pirates.
2: I actually visited Radio Dublin on several occasions. I had a crush on one of the DJs.
3: Who's that? You can tell us now.
2: James Dillon was his name.
3: James Dillon. Wait till I tell him.
2: He played Sweet 16 for me on the radio on my 16th birthday, the highlight of my year. Sweet
3: 16. You brought with you something you don't see anymore, which is a scrapbook. It's fantastic.
2: Yeah. So they're all from 1978, 1979.
3: It's kind of like a contemporaneous rolling history of Radio Dublin.
2: Yeah, and I suppose modern kids looking at this would scratch their heads, but I used to troll through the newspapers, the evening press, the Herald, and anything that was anything to do with the station for a year or two, I used to cut out. It is quite interesting. People took to the streets to support it. There's a letter to the press that compares the people who ran pirate radios to fascists and communists. So it's
3: time to end RTE's monopoly, it says here. RTE producers fear skimpy pop radio, whatever that is.
4: The Irish Press, Wednesday, January 18th, 1978. Silenced pirate station crackles back. Dublin's main pirate radio stations went off the air last night following a raid by Gardaí and post office officials.
0: On Tuesday, the 17th of January, 1978, a Bee Gees record had just been put on when Gardaí burst through the door of Eamon Cook's home.
4: Radio Dublin was put out of commission when about eight post office engineers and Gardaí burst into a terraced house in Inchicore and removed its equipment.
0: Eamon Cook described to journalists what happened.
5: They broke down two doors searching for our transmitter. Door windows were broken and they refused to show us the search warrant until they had searched the house.
0: Cook locked two of the doors in the house from the inside and Gardaí didn't manage to find the transmitter.
5: Even if they did find it, we would not be stopped. We've had offers of support and equipment from callers all over the city.
4: As post office engineers removed the equipment, children from the area chanted, "Up with Radio Dublin, down with RTE."
0: This must have been a difficult time for Eamon Cook's wife, Joan. Between Garda raids and a radio station operating out of her house, she was now a stranger in her own home.
6: I met Joan. Joan was a lovely woman, a really lovely woman.
0: This is DJ Dave Moore, who worked at Radio Dublin in the late 70s and into the early 80s.
6: I think she got a bit upset about, like, her house was now sort of like O'Connell Street, you know, like, there was people coming at all hours of the night. Joan was the second wife. I think she did suffer from her mental health. I wouldn't blame her because it was so tough there, you know, it really was. And Joan would look absolutely fabulous one day and she would be in the horrors the next day. And she was a very nice woman, but I think being married to him was a difficult one, you know.
0: Radio Dublin continued to broadcast 24/7 from the downstairs studios at Eamon Cook's house on Sarsfield Road. But for Siobhan and Anne, who you met in our previous episode, they knew of a much darker reality upstairs, and they knew they weren't the only children being brought there.
7: The process of grooming and the steps along the way and ultimately culminating in him taking children to bed naked and penetrating, that culminated in, for instance, carrying Siobhan and I in both arms naked.

0: into his bedroom.
1: You could have one of the DJs on air. The telephonists are on the phone. And if you happened to go in, or your friend happened to go in, he'd say, I have to show you something upstairs. They weren't aware. Well, they knew we were there, but they weren't aware what was actually happening.
2: By now, Siobhan was going on 11 years old, still visiting Radio Dublin, and still being abused by Eamon Cook.
1: And I remember thinking, because my grandmother had died, and we believed that, you know, when people die and they go to heaven and they watch you.
2: She was beginning to realise how wrong everything was.
1: And I remember feeling, if my granny's looking down from heaven now, and she says, this doesn't feel right, and I wouldn't like this for my granny to be looking at me in heaven. So that was a really pivotal point for me to, no, I don't want this.
2: Cook must have felt Siobhan coming of age and pushing back, because he came up with another method to keep children like Siobhan and Anne coming back into his bedroom.
1: He did try to blackmail with photographs. So he had taken pictures of children in their underwear, and he had threatened to put those pictures on his car, you know, under the window wipers, and park his car outside some children's houses that their parents could see the pictures if they didn't go back in. And he'd be terrified if he saw his car parked somewhere, because in our minds we were saying, oh, would there be any pictures on the windscreen? But it was a threat.
2: Like Siobhan, Anne remembers those threats too, as a 10 and 11-year-old.
3: He used the cine camera as a method of to induce fear too. He would record our family members as they walked down the street, show us them, and threaten. You know.
4: He's letting you know. Is it, I know.
3: I see everything.
2: But even blackmail wasn't enough to keep Siobhan going back to Cook's bedroom. There was one incident that changed everything in early 1978.
1: And I was on my own in the house that day, and we went up to the bedroom. But before we went to the bedroom, like, there'd be biscuits and cakes and all sorts of things, and he gave me a banana. And I remember eating the banana. And then I went up to the bedroom, and as we normally did, I was in the bed. I woke up in that bed, but I had no recollection of falling asleep. And I would not have an iota what being drugged meant, but I was sore at the back. And I remember saying, how did I fall asleep here? And I've never fallen asleep in any other bed than my own bed. And I remember going home and saying, I'm not going back down there again. And I remember getting soap in the bath and scrubbing myself, and that's the first time I ever done that.
2: It appears Cook was now drugging children to abuse them, while at the same time, his public profile grew. Around the time of this incident with Siobhan, Cook was giving interviews to the press off the back of the raids on Radio Dublin by the authorities.
5: So I've been looking through the newspaper archive to see what there is on Cook.
2: This is one of our producers, Shauna.
5: Yeah, I've come across a few interesting articles. One from the 5th of February, 1978.
4: Excellent. This is a really important window, early 78.
5: Yeah, and he's, as usual, preoccupied with getting this licence for Radio Dublin.
4: Yeah.
5: And he is quoted in the article as saying,
6: let's all sit down and talk about it. Look at that box over there.
5: He's pointing to a banana box filled to the gills with paper, with signatures, thousands upon thousands of signatures supporting the Radio Dublin cause.
4: Right. It says fool's cap pages.
6: Last time we counted the signatures on those petition sheets, there were 100,000 people's names in that box. Each one of them encouraging us in our bid for a licence.
4: This is actually probably true. I remember the call out for support, free radio marches, signatures to save Radio Dublin. So, yeah, I remember this really, really well. It was huge at the time. If you were young and in Dublin, you knew about this.
5: So it feels on the one hand he's running this huge underground station, but he's also very much mixing in the mainstream as well. And he's quite brazen about it, because there's also another article from March 1978 reporting on a massive charity walk happening in Dublin, led by the Lord Mayor at the time, And not only

0: is called present at this, he's comparing the event.
1: That's amazing.
0: Yeah, he's really front and center.
2: You can see, like, you know, how he's leading this double life. I mean, on one hand, we now know what was happening behind closed doors. The man's a, you know, was a paedophile. On the other hand, he's on stage in the middle of Dublin. He's leading charity marches and he's doing free radio marches and appeals. It's like a double life. He's becoming a celebrity.
0: Completely. And then, you know, reports around him are just like he's this colourful, offbeat character, but there's no sense of danger surrounding him at all. So he was hiding in plain sight, essentially.
3: As Radio Dublin grew in popularity, so too did Cook's public profile, with his criminal past being totally overlooked or hidden. The first public inkling that Cook had a dark and sinister side was going to happen when Siobhan had an encounter with Cook that would lead to a grenade going off in Radio Dublin.
4: He had a back room on the landing that was locked, and he'd an awful lot of equipment in there. And behind some of the televisions, he took out pictures like a calendar. Like back in the day, topless women would have been, you know, huge. Definitely back then, I'd never seen a woman, you know, her breasts exposed. And he said, oh, someday, you know, you'll look like that too. Well, I wasn't on my own, I was with my friend, and we just went, that's a bit strange. But we just laughed it off and went on about our business.
3: It's this conversation that was about to spark a mutiny at Radio Dublin.
4: In the radio station, something came about a bare-breasted woman, and I innocently said to one of the telephonists, oh, I know where there's loads of pictures of them. And she said, what? And I said, yes. I said, they're upstairs in the back room. And can you show us? And I said, but the place is locked.
3: The Radio Dublin telephonist who spoke with Siobhan was actually a 13-year-old teenager herself. But after chatting further, she strongly suspected Eamon Cook was abusing Siobhan. For James Dillon, one of the more senior DJs, this was not what he or what anyone wanted to hear.
5: Up to that moment, like, my life couldn't have been better. Like, I was selling ads. I didn't even have to sell them. I just had to ring people and say, do you want to advertise again tomorrow? And then I'm getting half the money.
6: Slow down.
5: Happy days. I was on the air.
6: Don't we go with Gun Miles?
5: For a 2-hour slot, 5 days a week.
6: Doesn't time fly? Here we go.
3: That was the deal. DJs worked for free, but kept half the money from any advertising they brought to Radio Dublin.
7: Buy a 10-day freezer pack or a 3-week freezer pack, 3.5 pounds of roast rib beef, 3.5 pounds of roast pork, 4.5 pounds of roast lamb.
3: At the time, James was clearing £300 a week, which meant Eamon Cook was getting another £300. That's about €2,000 in today's money. And that was from one show and from one DJ. So Eamon Cook was cleaning up. Radio Dublin gave him exactly what he'd wanted all along. Power and money.
5: I was in the happiest time of my life, you know, making a lot of money.
3: James Dillon.
5: Doing something I really enjoyed. And then I was gigging in the nightclubs for the rest of the week. It was in one of those nightclubs, one of the guys that was involved in sales came in and said, I hear that Eamon Cook is fiddling with the children. I said, that's a dreadful thing to say. But I said, either you're finished for saying something like that, or the radio station is finished. It was true. And I said, how do you know? Where did this come from? Who's the source? And he said, this 13-year-old girl, whatever Siobhan said, convinced the 13-year-old that there was sexual contact.
3: As survivors will often tell you, proving sexual abuse can sometimes be very difficult, more so when it involves minors. But James had an idea and went back to the teenage telephonist with a plan.
5: Give her a tape recorder, show her how to use it, and talk to Siobhan. Don't put any words in her mouth. Just say, do you remember what we were talking about the other day? I just have a few little questions for you around that. Tell me again what you were saying.
3: And so the girl approached Siobhan and recorded her.

0: Oh, James wants to know, would you like to do an interview, like on the radio? And I went, really? And she said, yes, but it'd be just me and another two people there, and it wasn't in my house, and it wasn't in Radio Dublin. And they were just asking me, anything strange ever happened in the radio station? I can't remember everything I said, but one thing that I always remember, they asked me to describe his bodily part, penis. And my answer was, it's like a banana. That's how innocent I was to describe an erect penis. It's like a banana. And it just pops out of his trousers.
1: The teenage telephonist brought the tape back to James, who couldn't believe what Siobhan was saying.
2: He took a picture with his camera, and the picture comes out of the camera. He showed it to me, and I was in my underwear. And he said, would your mammy be happy if she saw this picture? Because I'll put it on the dashboard of my car. And when she's walking home, she'll see it, and they'll know you were in here like that. And I want you not to talk to anybody. Don't tell anybody. I just knew at that second, this is an adult manipulating a child. I don't know what he did, but he didn't go to those lengths for nothing. And from that moment, I definitely believed that he was a paedophile and that he had been interfering with the children.
1: James Dillon knew Cook's reputation for violence, so needed to plan his next step carefully.
2: The next step was to decide how best to deal with this, given the fact that Eamon Cook was dangerous.
3: He was, when you say dangerous?
2: He was quite threatening. You know, he cut down the aerials of the competitors, always making himself out to be quite sinister, which he actually was. So I felt if I go straight to him, he's going to deny it.
1: As luck would have it, an opportunity presented itself. Radio Dublin was hosting a huge giveaway holiday, and the prize was a trip to Spain.
2: An offer came along of a holiday in a competition, and the winner of the competition was a 15-year-old girl who seemingly Eamon Cook knew before the competition was run.
1: Eamon Cook did know the 15-year-old girl. She was a Radio Dublin telephonist, already a victim of Cook's when he engineered this holiday to Spain, joined by another couple he knew. Cook was now 41 years old and probably appeared to strangers as the young girl's father. But when Cook went on that holiday, any doubt in James's head disappeared. He knew what he had to do, and he only had a week in which to do it.
2: It got him out of the radio station. So I called a group meeting of all the DJs. I told them what I believed. I told them I had a tape.
4: There were rumours going around that there was something wrong.
1: Station manager, DJ John Paul.
4: James told me that this week would be the end of Radio Dublin as far as he was concerned. He told me that there were allegations of some kind of sexual abuse with young girls.
1: James decided to set up a new radio station.
2: I'm putting my hand up and saying, I'm going. If anybody wants to come with me, it's up to you guys. It turned out that every single person that was in the room decided to leave.
1: The meeting sent a shockwave through the station. But in the days before mobile phones, Cook had no way of knowing what was happening in his absence. At the same time, James decided the audio tape they had recorded had to get to Siobhan's mother, and it would be delivered by a trusted intermediary.
2: We figured, talk to the local priest. So one of the guys who worked in the station volunteered to bring the tape to the priest and told him we are leaving the station and that we believed that Eamon Cook had touched Siobhan.
1: Station manager John Paul had his own need to know the truth. If you remember in the last episode, Siobhan spoke about the home movie Cook had made of her and her friends doing the can-can in the garden.
4: I decided to do my own little investigation, and I went upstairs into a room, and I noticed there was one of these cameras for filming. I looked at the footage with some other people, and I noticed that all of the filming was with children in a garden. I think it was his back garden. I saw children from the legs up, you know, to the waist. I couldn't see any of the children's faces. After seeing the footage, I absolutely was convinced that it was, in fact, sexual abuse. It upset me a great deal, and I knew there was a problem, and I didn't want to be a part of anything like this.
1: On the Sunday, Eamon Cook and his party flew back to Dublin Airport.
2: Cook arrived home from the holiday with a suntan, and myself and Jerry Campbell met him at the airport. So I told him that most of the staff had left the station, that I believed, and the other DJs believed, that he'd been interfering with the children that were coming in. And based on that, we weren't prepared to work for him anymore.
3: What did he say?
2: Well, that's interesting. He said, "Is the transmitter still working?"
3: That's all he said?
2: Yeah. And then went off like a madman.
1: DJ John Paul was still at the station.
4: Eamon Cook walked in and he just simply turned to me and said, "Ah, John, at least you're here." I handed him the keys and I said, "I'm sorry, Eamon, but I'm out. I am gone. I will not be coming back." "Ah, well," he said, "we'll talk about that."
1: Eamon Cook then went on the offensive. He contacted the press, and next morning, he was front page news.
5: Two newspaper cuttings. The first one here is from the Irish Press, Monday, 10th April, 1978. Now, this is the day after Eamon Cook's return from Spain. And this is the lead story. It's a huge picture of Cook, and the headline is "Staff Mutiny in Radio Dublin." The article goes on to say, that's Cook, of course, he said last night that allegations had been made about his personal conduct. And then he's quoted saying, "Nobody even approached me about these allegations," which, of course, he denies. Evening Herald, same day. And this is James Dillon, who's now behind three heavy steel doors. The breakup was due to irreconcilable differences, it says here. That's a quote. And then it goes on to say that certain facts had come to light in recent weeks, and that, again, quote, "there had been no option but to leave Radio Dublin."
1: The press blitz had successfully put James Dillon on the back foot, and Cook took to the airwaves, promising to reveal the truth.
6: "And of course it's news time, as I'm sure most of you will know out there. We've got some exciting happenings in the past fortnight."
1: This is the broadcast you heard at the beginning of this episode. Cook's on-air monologue was to be a passive-aggressive masterclass mixed with fake news.
6: "There is information from a number of people that, yes, a tape recording was manufactured in this station here, and that two of our telepathists were paid to make that tape."
1: Eamon Cook rambled live on air for about 2 hours straight, distorting the truth and playing the victim.
6: "Malicious. Again, I repeat them. The allegations are that there was child molesting happening within Radio Dublin sometime within the past. Now, if you believe that there is one grain of truth in that, keep away from Radio Dublin, please, for your own sake. Just keep away from this station. That appeal goes out also to mothers."
1: Join us in episode 4 as we hear about the fallout to Siobhan's allegations.
0: "None of my friends would play with me, and nobody had talked to the family. And it's a child's world over an adult's world."
1: And the predator, it seemed, simply would not stop.
7: "You know, he'd be creeping around the house. I mean, there was one particular day that I mistakenly opened the door upstairs beside a toilet, and he was in there, and he was on top of a young girl.
1: If you know anything about Eamon Cook, please contact us in confidence at documentaries@rte.ie.

0: rte.ie, or you can leave an anonymous tip on rte.ie/pirate predator. 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Until next time, thanks for listening.
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2: RT News on Radio 1 with Sharon Gagan. Good evening. France has requested an emergency meeting of the United Nations Security Council tomorrow after the Israeli military moved further into southern Lebanon and captured the medieval Beaufort Castle. France said the seizing of the site located beyond the original demarcation line of the Litani River was a violation of international law. The Lebanese Prime Minister has accused Israel of carrying out collective punishment. In a statement, the Israeli Prime Minister Benjamin Netanyahu said the move was a decisive shift in policy and that the aim was to deepen and expand Israel's grip on places under the control of the Hezbollah militant group. Gardaí have said more than 2,250 motorists have been detected speeding since a roads policing operation came into effect on Thursday. Authorities are continuing to appeal to road users to exercise caution over the June bank holiday weekend. Cathy Lee reports.
3: The Garda Roads policing operation began on Thursday and will remain in place until Tuesday. More than 2,250 drivers were detected for speeding offences during the first 3 days of the operation. Yesterday, a driver was caught driving at 117 kilometres an hour in an 80 kilometre per hour zone on the OR364 in Williamstown in County Galway. While on the N10 in Kilkenny, a driver was found to be driving at 161 kilometres per hour in a 100 kilometre per hour zone. Gardaí say they are placing a particular emphasis on detecting those driving under the influence of alcohol or drugs this weekend. A total of 92 people were arrested for driving under the influence so far. More than 270 drivers were detected holding a mobile phone or not wearing a seatbelt.
2: A man aged in his 60s has died following a single vehicle road collision in County Roscommon. Gardaí would like to speak to any road users who are in the Carrigan's Park area in Dunamon between 5 and 9 o'clock this morning.
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2: Cloudy tonight with mist and fog. Scattered outbreaks of rain or drizzle will be followed by a more persistent spell of rain, heavy at times across the south and southwest. Lowest temperatures 11 to 14 degrees in a light to moderate southerly wind. And that's all from the newsroom for now.
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10: 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This year we celebrate the 120th anniversary of Samuel Beckett's birth. Our Beckett season is available online, featuring radio versions of What, The Old Tune, All That Fall, and tonight's featured work, A Piece of Monologue. The work is introduced by Jerry Dukes, whose stage adaptation with Barry McGovern of Beckett's post-war trilogy of novels, I'll Go On, has played around the world. So, before we hear the play itself, Jerry introduces A Piece of Monologue by Samuel Beckett, first performed in 1979.
11: A Piece of Monologue begins, the first line is very simple, birth was the death of him. Now, that is a cliche, of course it is, but it is more than just a cliche. It resonates in all kinds of directions in the context, because this is a stage play, not just a radio, it's a stage play. The actor doesn't move during the play. He just stands there and speaks. There's a low level of lighting. The actor is downstage left. There's a lamp with a globe, center stage, dimly lit. And there is a suggestion of a bed end on stage right, which is white to catch the light, just like the actor is dressed in bed socks and a bedgown and has white hair. So everything is, well, let's put it like this, everything is grey on stage. And it's a slow fade up, and it's a slow fade down at the end. And the piece is short. It takes a long time to speak. It is, birth was the death of him. And then there are a number of moments in the play which echo other moments in Beckett's work. One of the things that comes into the play is there's a recollection in the speech of a wall upon which was affixed many years ago loads and loads of photographs of loved ones, of family members, of the speaker himself. But over the years, these have been ripped from the wall, torn into shreds. Some of them have left their thumbtacks in the wall still. But there is the suggestion that as one ages, the gradual stripping away of memory, of connections with loved ones, all of these things happen. So this is a play that encapsulates all of that, all of those deplorable developments in our endings into a kind of threnody, a lament in prose. And it is an extraordinarily powerful thing. And it doesn't go very far. There's a bed, a window, a wall, a lamp. There is three accounts of lighting the lamp. The third one is of a memory of somebody else lighting the lamp with a spill. The first two are done with matches, which of course would be normal enough in the 20th century, but the spill suggests a pre-electric time, and the spill would come from another source of light or heat somewhere else. We use matches to light our candles now, not spills. Beckett remembers, and he stitches this into the memory of the speaker. So it is, as I say, it's a threnody, a lament for something that is coming to a close. We will never be conscious of our ending. This is something they'd exploited before in the play. One of the notions that informs the play is that the last moment of human consciousness might in fact be infinite, that it doesn't end, despite being boxed and put away. That's a cheery note on which to end.
10: Jerry Dukes there, and Jerry will be back later in the programme to remember his meetings with Samuel Beckett. Jerry was speaking to Kevin Brew, and Tommy O'Sullivan was on sound. Next, the play itself. This is a piece of monologue by Samuel Beckett, performed by Barry McGovern and directed by Daniel Reardon.
2: Birth was the death of him. Again, words are few. Dying too. Birth was the death of him. Ghastly grinning ever since, up at the lid to come, in cradle and crib. At suck first fiasco, with the first totters, from mammy to nanny and back, all the way, bandied back and forth. So ghastly grinning on, from funeral to funeral, to now, this night. 2.5 billion seconds. Again. 2.5 billion seconds. Hard to believe so few. From funeral to funeral. Funerals of, he all but said, of loved ones. 30,000 nights. Hard to believe so few. Born dead of night, sun long sunk behind the larches, new needles turning green. In the room dark gaining, till faint light from standard lamp, wick turned low. And now, this night, up at nightfall, every nightfall, faint light in room, whence unknown, none from window, no, next to none, no such thing as none, gropes to window and stares out, stands there staring out, stock still staring out. Nothing stirring in that black vast. Gropes back in the end to where the lamp is standing. Was standing when last went out. Loose matches in right hand pocket. Strikes one on his buttock the way his father taught him. Takes off milk-white globe and sets it down. Match goes out. Strikes a second as before. Takes off chimney. Smoke clouded. Holds it in left hand. Match goes out. Strikes a third as before and sets it to wick. Puts back chimney. Match goes out. Puts back globe. Turns wick low. Backs away to edge of light and turns to face east. Plank wall. So nightly. Up. Socks. Nightgown. Window. Lamp. Backs away to edge of light and stands facing blank wall. Covered with pictures once. Pictures of He all but said,

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Unframed, unglazed, pinned to wall with drawing pins. All shapes and sizes. Down one after another. Gone. Torn to shreds and scattered. Strewn all over the floor. Not at one sweep. No sudden fit of... No word. Ripped from the wall and torn to shreds one by one. Over the years. Years of nights. Nothing on the wall now but the pins. Not all. Some out with the wrench. Some still pinning a shred. So stands there, facing blank wall. Dying on. No more, no less. No. Less. Less to die. Ever less. Like light at nightfall. Stands there, facing east. Blank, pinpocked surface, once white, in shadow. Could once name them all. There was father, that gray void. Their mother, that other. There together, smiling, wedding day. There all three, that gray blot. There alone, he alone, so on. Not now. Forgotten. All gone so long. Gone. Ripped off and torn to shreds. Scattered all over the floor. Swept out of the way under the bed and left. Thousand shreds under the bed with the dust and spiders. All the... He all but said... The loved ones. Stands there facing the wall, staring beyond. Nothing there either. Nothing stirring there either. Nothing stirring anywhere. Nothing to be seen anywhere. Nothing to be heard anywhere. Room once full of sounds. Faint sounds. Whence unknown, fewer and fainter as time wore on, nights wore on. None now, no, no such thing as none. Rain some nights still slant against the panes, or dropping gentle on the place beneath, even now. Lamp smoking, though wick turned low. Strange. Faint smoke issuing through vent in globe. Low ceiling stained by night after night of this. Dark shapeless blot on surface elsewhere white. Once white. Stands facing wall after the various motions described. That is, up at nightfall and into gown and socks. No. In them already. In them all night. All day. All day and night. Up at nightfall in gown and socks. And after a moment to get his bearings... Gropes to window. Faint light in room. Unutterably faint. Whence unknown. Stands stock still staring out. Into black vast. Nothing there. Nothing stirring. That he can see. Hear. Dwells thus as if unable to move again, or no will left to move again, not enough will.

again. Turns in the end and gropes to where he knows the lamp is standing. Thinks he knows. Was last standing. When last went out. Match 1 as described for globe. 2 for chimney. 3 for wick. Chimney and globe back on. Turns wick low. Backs away to edge of light and turns to face wall. East. Still as the lamp by his side. Gown and socks white to take faint light. Once white. Hair white to take faint light. Foot of pallet just visible edge of frame. Once white to take faint light. Stands there staring beyond. Nothing. Empty dark. Till first word always the same. Night after night the same. Birth. Then slow fade up of a faint form. Out of the dark. A window. Looking west. Sun long sunk behind the larches. Light dying. Soon none left to die. No. No such thing as no light. Starless, moonless heaven. Dies on to dawn and never dies. There in the dark, that window. Night slowly falling. Eyes to the small pane gaze at that first night. Turn from it in the end to face the darkened room. There in the end, slowly, a faint hand. Holding aloft a lighted spill. In light of spill, faintly, the hand and milk-white globe. Then second hand, in light of spill, takes off globe and disappears, reappears empty, takes off chimney. Two hands and chimney in light of spill. Spill to wick, chimney back on. Hand with spill disappears. Second hand disappears. Chimney alone in gloom. Hand reappears with globe. Globe back on. Turns wick low. Disappears. Pale globe alone in gloom. Glimmer of brass bedrail. Fade. Birth, the death of him. That nevoid smile. 30,000 nights. Stands at edge of lamplight, staring beyond. Into dark, hole again. Window gone. Hands gone. Light gone. Gone. Again and again. Again and again. Gone. Till dark slowly parts again. Grey light. Rain pelting. Umbrellas round a grave. Seen from above. Streaming black canopies. Black ditch beneath. Rain bubbling in the black mud, empty for the moment. That place beneath. Which, he all but said, which loved one. 30 seconds to add to the 2.5 billion odd, then fade.

this hole. Stands staring beyond, half hearing what he's saying. He? The words falling from his mouth, making do with his mouth. Lights lamp as described. Backs away to edge of light and turns to face wall. Stares beyond into dark. Waits for first word, always the same. It gathers in his mouth, parts lips and thrusts tongue forward. Birth. Parts the dark. Slowly, the window. That first night. The room. The spill. The hands. The lamp. The gleam of brass. Fade. Gone. Again and again. Again and again gone. Mouth agape. A cry stifled by nasal. Dark parts. Grey light. Rain pelting. Streaming umbrellas, ditch, bubbling black mud, coffin out of frame, whose, fade, gone. Move on to other matters. Try to move on to other matters. How far from wall? Head almost touching, as at window. Eyes glued to pain, staring out. Nothing stirring. Black vast. Stands there stock still, staring out, as if unable to move again. Or gone the will to move again. Gone. Faint cry in his ear, mouth agape, closed with hiss of breath, lips joined, feel soft touch of lip on lip, lip lipping lip, then parted by cry as before. Where is he now? Back at window, staring out. Eyes glued to pain, as if looking his last. Turns away at last, and gropes through faint unaccountable light to unseen lamp. White gown moving through that gloom. Once white. Lights and moves to face wall as described. Head almost touching. Stands there staring beyond, waiting for first word. It gathers in his mouth. Birth. Parts lips and thrusts tongue between them. Tip of tongue. Feels soft touch of tongue on lips. Of lips on tongue. Fade up in outer dark of window. Stare beyond through rift in dark to other dark. Further dark. Sun long sunk behind the larches. Nothing stirring. Nothing faintly stirring. Stock still, eyes glued to pain, as if looking his last at that first night of 30,000 odd. Turn away in the end to darkened room where soon to be, this night to be, spill. Hands, lamp, gleam of brass, pale.
guardrail catching light. 30 seconds to swell the 2.5 billion odd. Fade. Gone. Cry, snuffed with breath of nostrils, again and again. Again and again, gone. Till whose grave? Which, he all but said, which loved ones? He? Black ditch in pelting rain, way out through the grey rift in dark, seen from on high, streaming canopies, bubbling black mud, coffin on its way. Loved one, he all but said, loved one on his way, her way. 30 seconds, fade, gone. Stands there staring beyond, into dark, whole again. No, no such thing as whole. Head almost touching wall, white hair catching light, white gown, white socks, white foot of pallet, edge of frame, stage left. Once white, least give, and head rests on wall. But no, stock still, head haught, staring beyond. Nothing stirring, faintly stirring. 30,000 nights of ghosts beyond, beyond that black beyond. Ghost light, ghost nights, ghost rooms, ghost graves, ghost. He all but said, ghost loved ones, waiting on the rip word. Stands there staring beyond at that black veil, lips quivering to half-heard words, treating of other matters, trying to treat of other matters, till half hears there are no other matters, never were other matters, never two matters, never but the one matter, the dead and gone. The dying and the going, from the word go, the word be gone, such as the light going now, beginning to go, in the room, where else, unnoticed by him staring beyond, the globe alone. Not the other, the unaccountable, from nowhere, on all sides, nowhere, on

0: You've been listening to a piece of monologue by Samuel Beckett, performed by Barry McGovern and directed by Daniel Reardon. Mark Dwyer was on sound. The producer was Kevin Reynolds. The Drama on One Beckett season was made possible by kind permission of the estate of Samuel Beckett.
1: rte.ie/drama-on-one.
0: Next, a closer look at Samuel Beckett. In addition to providing expert commentaries to our Beckett season, Jerry Dukes has been remembering his own meetings with the writer on numerous occasions in the 1980s.

0: novels, Malloy, Malone Dies and The Unnameable, would be the source for the script.
1: Have I ever complained? Then why rejoice now?
0: Obviously, there's some 400 pages in this. The template we had been given by Michael Colgan, who was producing, was a little bit constraining.
1: I am content, necessarily, but not to the point of clapping my hands.
0: So the first act would be 50 minutes, and the second act would be 40 minutes. So, as I've written somewhere else, there we were with the ocean of Beckett's incomparable prose before us, and two thimbles in our hands.
1: I was always content, knowing I would be repaid. While waiting, I shall tell myself stories, if I can.
0: The way to read Beckett is to read Beckett, but of course, this was not reading, this was listening to Beckett in the theatre, and you couldn't have anybody doing 400 pages. But it worked. It worked very well. I'll go on as Travel the World.
1: I look forward to their giving me great satisfaction. Some satisfaction. I am satisfied. There, I have enough. I am repaid. I need nothing more.
0: Barry and I got together in June 1985. And then eventually we finalised the script. I hadn't found a way to begin it.
1: Let me say, before I go any further, that I forgive nobody.
0: I was going on holidays to the south of France, and then I contrived to get a flat in Paris for a couple of weeks on the way back, and wrote to Beckett in the hope that he would meet me and I could consult with him. But that didn't work out. From Paris, I came up with what I thought would be a reasonable contribution to the script, and I amassed an enormous amount of coins and went to a public phone box near the Square Robiac, home address of James Joyce at one point, and called the late Colm O'Brien, the director, gave him the page and line references from The Unnameable, and did the same then with more coins to Barry McGovern. So the actor and the director were both aware of my recommendation, and it was adopted. I'm pleased about that. But that was the last input I had into the script. I didn't attend a rehearsal. I didn't meet with anybody. I was present for the opening night, and I was utterly gobsmacked. What Colm O'Brien did was sensational. Barry's performance, of course, was nonpareil. Bobby Ballas' set was absolutely a neutral space. And the lighting by the late Rupert Murray was enchanting. I was gobsmacked.
1: Well, well, so there's an audience. It's a public show. You buy your seat and you wait. Perhaps it's free, a free show. You take your seat and you wait for it to begin. Or perhaps it's compulsory, a compulsory show. You wait for the compulsory show to begin.
0: Michael Colgan has said, but what do you want for your contribution to the script of I'll Go On? And I said, well, I'd like a return ticket to Paris and a meeting with Samuel Beckett. Michael said, okay. So that was fine. In April the following year, 1986, was Beckett's 80th birthday. And I'll Go On played for two nights in Paris on the Boulevard Raspail in the Alliance Française Theatre. Barry played it. The audience was very receptive. Just before the first performance, the gay theatre group of which I was a part, and so was my wife, because we were both there together, we were approached by Michael Farrell, the Irish artist, to say that he had met Beckett earlier in the day, and Beckett sent us his best compliments, but he wouldn't be there. But we had already learned that his Dublin informants had told him that I'll Go On was the full shilling. After the second performance, Michael Colgan said that I was to be outside my hotel at 10 o'clock on the following Sunday. That's all he said. So I knew immediately what was happening. I was going to meet Beckett. So a taxi arrived with Michael Colgan, Barry McGovern, the late Rupert Murray, and space

0: For me.
1: And we went off and we arrived at the PLM, the hotel on the Boulevard Saint-Jacques, about 75 metres from where Beckett was living. Exactly at 11 o'clock, Beckett appeared in the Petit Café. Now, I knew I was going to be overwhelmed because I've been reading this man since sometime in the 60s. I'd been working with this text for some months beforehand. Even tried to read him in French, which was a good idea too. He arrived and I'd had the presence of mind. The tables in the PLM are quite small and there was going to be five people sitting at the table. So I contrived to have my chair directly opposite where the vacant one was so that I could feast my eyes. So at some point during the course of the meeting, there was talk about, you know, touring theatre. And Beckett launched in on a description of the vicissitudes of touring theatre with Billy Whitelaw. She had done a tour of Australian venues with Rockabye and Footfalls, two late plays, two very quiet plays. And she had been playing Rockabye in a theatre, I think in Melbourne, but it may have been Sydney, but a theatre. And in the ancillary small studio theatre. And on the main stage, upstairs, so to speak, there was a Vietnam War drama with, you know, helicopter gunships and machine guns and a raucous soundtrack by Bruce Springsteen. And she was playing this voiceover play, her voice, and she's on stage rocking in a rocking chair, Rockabye, it's called. And it's utterly quiet. And it's utterly sotto voce, and all this noise was going on. So Beckett said, apparently, the theatre was not sufficiently impermeable to sound. They're his exact words. And whatever look came across my face, he looked at me very, very directly. And he said, you've been looking at me very intently all this time. You haven't said much. What are you doing? I said, well, Mr. Beckett, I'm listening attentively because I want to establish whether your long immersion in Francophone culture since 1936-37 has inflected upon your use of the English language. Which was a bit cheeky of me. And he said, and do you think it has? And I said, well, to be quite honest, the way you've just used the word impermeable strikes me as very Frenchified. He said, oh, and why do you say? I said, well, you know, I would have said the place wasn't sufficiently soundproof. He said, oh, the word impermeable was all right for the master. And if it's all right for the master, it's all right for me. So I knew exactly what he was saying. The master, of course, would be James Joyce. And impermeable, the only place it could be was in Finnegan's Wake. So, of course, when I got home, I started Finnegan's Wake again, hoping that it would be near the beginning. Anyway, I found it in The Fable of the Mooks and the Gripes on page 45 in the Faber edition. And, of course, the word impermeable was used in exactly the way that Beckett had used. So I immediately wrote him a letter apologising for being stupid. But I didn't tell him that Joyce had used it in the sense that impermeable is applied to waterproofs. Somebody is putting on their waterproof gear because you're going walking in the rain. I kept that back. The upshot of this was to establish an epistolary relationship with Sam Beckett, which was wonderful. I think I have 7 or 8, maybe 10 letters from him altogether. And they're all handwritten. And they're all at a certain level illegible, unless you work at them for hours and hours and hours. That allowed me, the fact that we were writing to each other, maybe once or twice a year, allowed me to. And I knew that he didn't like to talk about his work, but if there was a little feature in his work that you wanted to quiz him about, he would be most helpful in replying. So there's a poem published in the 30s The poem features a character

0: who is cycling around the area of Yellow Walls, Malahide, Portrane in North County Dublin, in the, as I say, in the Yellow Walls estuary. And he's bicycling, and he is pounding along in three ratios. And then, after the word ratios, the poem begins a new line with the word Stürmer, which I wrote to Beckett and I asked him directly, did the word Stürmer in any way remember or register a memory of Sturmey Archer gears, which were a fairly normal provision on good quality bicycles, particularly on rally bicycles in the 20s and 30s and even later. And Beckett wrote back to say that Stürmer was Low German for warrior rampager. He had no recollection of Sturmey Archer gears, but he did remember the handlebar gear shift on his mother's old green machine, which is a very, very precious reply to get, because it allowed me to announce to the world that Molloy's bicycle was in fact based upon Beckett's mother's bicycle, because it was green like most of your generation.
1: Dear bicycle, I shall not call you bike. You are green like so many of your generation. I don't know why. It is a pleasure to meet it again.
0: This happens in June 1986. I was working in Limerick at the time. Our normal procedure in the summer was to drive across Ireland, get a boat across to Fishguard, drive across England. If the timing was good, get across the channel and stay in a motel on the way to Paris, because the normal procedure for me going on these holidays was to go en famille, the car packed, to go to the south of France, but to stop off for a couple of hours in Paris and have a meeting with Mr. Beckett. We left on a Thursday. On that day, in June of 86, there was a referendum in Ireland on removing the constitutional ban on divorce. As it turned out, my brother was the Minister for Justice at the time, so it was his initiative, so to speak, that brought about the referendum. The count began on Friday morning, and we set off from Clancy Strand in Limerick on the Friday morning in a car. Stay that night, in fact, we made it across to Calais and stay outside Calais. And then I always met Beckett in the PLM hotel in the Petit Café at 11 o'clock in the morning. And of course, he was always punctual, so there was no question ever of being late. I arrived, and I was there, and he arrived. And at some point, there was a pause in the conversation, and I asked him, because in the car on the way across England, FM disappeared off the radio, but it still had AM. But by the time we got to Slough, somewhere like that, there was no reception anymore, and the BBC didn't carry any report on the referendum result, nor was there anything on the French stations I was able to tune into on the Saturday morning. So, having voted on the Thursday morning and then left on the Friday, now I'm in Paris, and I know that Beckett was in telephonic connection with people in Dublin. He would have been aware of the news from Ireland. So I said, did you hear the result of the referendum? And he said, oh yes, it was lost. And then I was a bit taken aback, because as a liberal, I thought this is a cakewalk. Again, Beckett was looking at me intently, and he said, oh, you look very disappointed. I said, I am. He said, were you planning to get divorced? And I said, no, I wasn't planning to get divorced. I was very disappointed because my older brother was the Minister for Justice, and I was disappointed on his behalf that he had failed to get the constitutional ban on divorce lifted. Of course, subsequently in the early 21st century, it was lifted, and Ireland became, the 50s ended, as they say, sometime in the early noughties of the 21st century. So Beckett, he put his glasses up on his forehead and he turned those amazing blue eyes on me and he asked me a question. And the question was, are they all still asleep over there? I was taken aback. I didn't know what to say, but a thought occurred to me. I said, Mr. Beckett, did the adoption, the enactment of the Constitution in 1937, did it in any way contribute to your decision to leave Ireland? And he said, of course, it did. Yes, affirmative.

0: The last time I met him was again in Paris, but this time not in the PLM. It was in the nursing home where he stayed for some months before he died. He died in hospital. It was kind of a cheerless place. But Hugh Kenner was a Canadian academic, and he had written a very, very fine book about Beckett in the mid-60s. Joyce and Beckett, the title of the book was The Stoic Comedians. A very, very good book. I met him in the PLM. He was staying in the PLM. Prior to my going to Paris, I had reviewed Beckett's recent publication, Stirring Still. We got a taxi around to the nursing home, which was about 150 yards away. I had made the arrangements through a doctor in Dublin and an intermediary in Paris. And so he wanted to meet Hugh Kenner again because he was pleased with the book that had been written and so on and so on. We trooped into his room. There were only two chairs, one for Hugh, one for me. Beckett sat on his bed. Beckett, who had given up smoking, was smoking again. And I was still smoking at the time. And Hugh Kenner was a chimney. So there was a lot of smoking, a lot of talk. I had made sure I'd bought a bottle of whiskey. I knew Beckett liked his whiskey Irish. So that was opened and it was consumed in the while we were there smoking. And at some point, Hugh turned to Beckett and he said, "Sam, did you read Jerry's review of your latest in the Irish Times?" Sam looked around at me rather quizzically. And he said, "No, what did he say?" And Kenner said to him, "He didn't say much. Stirring Still. We all know what it's about. It's about dying. But he did count all the words and notice that in the first half, the sentences on average have so many words, and in the second half, and that the word count comes out as a kind of fatidic date in your life, the year of your birth." Beckett turns around to me and he says, "Oh, is that what you did?" I said, "Yeah, there's always depths to your writings, Mr. Beckett, or Sam. You need to have your wits about you." So he got up off the bed and walked over to a wardrobe and he put his hand in and he took out a small object, which was obviously a book. And he came around and he handed it to me. And I saw it was called Soubresaut. And it's the translation into French of Stirring Still. And he just handed it to me. And I said, "Oh, thank you, Sam." And he said, "Will you study that?" I said, "Of course I will. But I can tell you, before we go any further, that there will be fewer words and the patterns will be different. Am I right, Sam?" And he said, "Yes." But before we left, Beckett started to recite a passage from a poem by W.B. Yeats. Hugh Kenner chimed in with him, and the pair of them recited a paragraph from Yeats's poem, The Tower, and the pair of them went through this, and then, at the end, we shook hands and left. Never saw him again.
1: This time, I know where I am going. It is no longer the ancient night, the recent night. Now it is a game. I am

0: coming to play.
1: He can be scabrously vulgar, and he can be lyrically enchanting, sometimes within the frame of a single paragraph. His novels, his writings, his plays, they generate echoes and they offer you avenues of exploration which very few writers would open up for you. And they connect finally with being human.
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1: bailín
0: an ocht gur maith and Mairéadh, Cormac and Lara Bell have all chosen some of Máire's music to include in the programme tonight, and I think we're going to start with one of those selections. Raid Roundy Tussa Queenach Glass and Over Inishtum Fween Kanchogs Kim Fogger Roundy Tway.
2: Well, Shilam goes shaw galarash like Ruthy Way. Na shaw for Shinuran shaw o Corset on a Kudge, Kitty Gas Annie on Yemen, Dini a row, could war Wurenyaku o. Shanvan of Ishisa Balamor, Sheila Vikini Gallagher, I guess for Shitchen and Wajan Ware, Konya Glasson over, I guess Shahal Glare, I guess Swirani a Hulama of Ima Inta Og, Naravima a Giri Nis and Chagas Tessicum Gushin Murahula Moya, Ashilam Gajanshit a Koyuhanish Jeshagas Goal, Guhwaya, a Hishban Gagalant and Shah, I guess Gajisbanansha and Iliart, I guess. 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

0: Queen nach glass on over or Machalin Dunn, and that was the voice of Moya Brennan. Mairéadh Ní Mhaoiní, you knew Moya Brennan for your whole life, probably. Can you remember how far back your friendship goes?
1: Oh, it goes back. Oh, I as far as my memory goes, because our families were intertwined, we'll say, especially in the creative circles here in Gidor. There was a group called Ashtari Gidor, where her grandfather and her mother and father and my parents were involved. And every year we'd put on a pantomime in the Irish language. And her grandfather wrote a few of the songs, and my father wrote some of the pantomimes. And they were all based on local mythology, you know, mythological figures like Balor, Nasul Nive, Tarla, Ognadua, and all these people, the stories that we were all brought up with. And I remember Maya being there. She was just a few years older than I was, but she would be the fairy queen. And then when Clannad actually started on the stage, where they decided to have a young people's a part, and there was a pop scene, and Clannad, oh sure, they went to town on it, and that was our favourite part of the whole thing. And sure, we knew then there was something special happening, because all the young people just went crazy, and they had the right moves and the right looks, and they, like, and Mwai, of course, in the middle of it all, so cool and such a Leia, a hero, and I always looked up to her, and actually wanted to buy a harp initially instead of a fiddle, which I did. My parents, when I was about 20 years old, they bought me a nice harp, but Maya laughed at me because my nails were so short and I couldn't have long nails and play the fiddle, so I had to make a choice. So she said, you have to choose.
0: And Cormac, our resident harper here. Yeah,
1: I love Cormac too.
2: Sure. We have our own party pieces, we're the thing.
1: Yes, we do.
0: How did you get to know Moya, Cormac?
2: Well, for growing up, I grew up. We were in Dublin. When anyone was singing in Irish, we'd pay attention because he spoke it out. So Clannad, of course, were top of that, you know, the hierarchy there. But my brother Fionnán got the gig with Moya. He was playing guitar with Moya back in 1999 and touring around. And they came back after it was a US tour, and they were exhausted, and they were playing Vicar Street. I was like, Fionnán, bullied him, so I bullied him. I'm the eldest, he's the middle child. So poor Fionnán had no choice but to bring me in to meet Moya in Vicar Street. That was 2002 or 3 or whatever. And then when I said to her after the gig, he said, well, I tuned the harp for her. It was a diligent little, I did the harp tech for that. But I said, Moya, what's up the gig? Well, I'll show you how my bass, just to Chris Gatcher, you know, what's up, I'll show you. And

0: Lo and behold, 2004, the album Two Horizons came out, and there was loads of harp on it, but she didn't want to play. She played it all on the album, but didn't want to play live, so I got called, and it was so ever since then, 2004.
1: I'm very conscious that you've all picked this gorgeous music, and I could talk to you for the full hour, but I think we'll try and put some of these tracks in. So you picked Cadation and Tation. Why did you pick this? Came for a fiocht to a show.
0: Sean, Tiet Fisa, a Heinmeer Stachele Moya. So we did our first time sort of performing as a duo. We ended up going on a Christmas promotional tour to America in 2005. Hilarious. Anyway, but just the two of us, and the band joined later. But we ended up getting thrown on stage to do an entire hour of music. And we hadn't really, all the stuff we had practiced was with an 8-piece band, you know, with the full bass, drums, keys, everything. So we had to do, and so the first song we did on stage together, just as a duo, that wasn't part of the Christmas, you know, repertoire, was Cadation and Tation. And Moya did the little solo in the middle, as well as the da-da-da-da-da-da. So it's, and I love this arrangement. It's Ciarán Brennan at his best. The song is always sung faster, but this version, the final version of it, it sits in this groove that you can't really, it's hard to do it live on stage, because you always want to go a little faster, but he just captured something, and Moya sang it. The notes, they're held even longer. I didn't pick a song off Two Horizons because this song has more kind of significance in some way. It's one of my favourites anyway, but the production's gorgeous, and just it is such a masterpiece of Clannad performance. They took a trad song that's and they made it into an absolute masterpiece, I think.

0: Cadation, Duntation, O'Connachin, Eglana, Douglas, Moya, Brennan. Larabelle, you're very welcome to the Rolling Wave. Tell me how you got to know Moya Brennan.
1: Thank you very much. So I grew up in Gidor as well, and Moya had started a night called Club Bia, it was over 10 years ago now. And she just, I guess Leo's is where she kind of had the first stage to get up and play. Her dad opened Cha Leo, and that's where Clannad and Enya used to get up and just practice Beatles songs, Joni Mitchell, and all the songs that they sang. And I think she just wanted to create that space for younger musicians around the area. And like, I think Gwydor is very heavily influenced with trad, and sometimes it's kind of hard to find people that do other music in the area. So Moya kind of created that space for just young people to get up, and really pushed us to write music as well. So I would have met her the first time when I was 15 for my first Club Yaw.
0: And would she have hosted that night, or what was it like?
1: Yeah, it was like her baby. She hosted it. She researched all the young people that were coming up and talked very proudly about all of them. And yeah, she emceed it, and she always had a headline act at the end, so it was slightly different to like a open mic night. So she had like You Vagabonds, Saint Sister, Ralph McTell, loads of big names that would keep people coming back every month. So this was the second last Friday of every month.
0: It's an amazing platform, isn't it, for a young singer? It must have been amazing for you at 15 to be involved in that.
1: Yeah, it really was what influenced me to pursue music at all, with Moya.
0: Yeah. You picked one of my favourites. You picked Shula Roon. Tell me why you picked this one.
1: Shula Roon, it's one of the songs that they have that's written from the perspective of a woman, which is not a very common thing back in the day. I think the song, no one knows who actually wrote it, so I'd like to believe it was a woman that wrote it. And it means Walk My Love, and it's just about

think it's a woman that, apparently I looked into it, it's a woman that had a husband that was in the army and went to France, and it's kind of, it's also kind of tangled up with losing the culture of the Irish people going away and losing the language and losing the culture and also losing her partner. So yeah, it's a really beautiful song, and I think just it's one of the best songs that Clannad have. Lear more Mohu Hans Dion.

0: Siúl a rún an sin agus Maya Brennan a Cana agus samad an seo ar an Rolling Wave a Ceilir a Ceoil agus Síl Maya Brennan a Cailach I mí Oibreán. Mairead Ní Maoiní, Larabelle just mentioned there how much traditional music there is in Donegal now, but that wasn't always the case. And I know from talking to you, you know, and to other musicians, that it wasn't always like that. So how important or influential do you think the music of Clonard was in turning that around?
1: I think, you know, years ago, because of a certain parish priest, he used to go around and break all the fiddles. You know, his name was Father McFadden. This was at the turn of the century, so people were afraid. So Irish traditional music was played secretly in the houses and the songs, but luckily it was kept alive. But even in saying that, I remember, you know, Clonard starting off, and you know, the older, I think Maya herself mentioned this a few times, where the more conservative older people didn't like the idea of having guitars and bouzoukis and all of this. And I remember one song that they actually sang, and the actual poet said, "You're not allowed to sing that song with all those modern instruments." So they changed the song, they put the melody to another poem. And then when he heard that, he came back and gave them permission to use the original one.
2: Too late.
1: So, like, that's how they were up against, you know, all of this conservatism as well. But, you know, they were always very creative, and their sound was very new, and it got the likes of us interested in songs again, and in, you know, it made me think of the actual poetry and the melodies, and then they were very good with harmonies, and all of that was really, really important, I think, for young people, to keep young people interested in our tradition.
0: You've chosen another song, it's called Mawaira. Inis them for sure.
1: Well, the bunny are cruhi archin, I guess hula mishigabe, kira no brennan ishgriu an oeran cho. Well, my cartan shin the cormac.
2: Spoilamai.
1: Shiz, I guess, ta kiran mor kosilamaya, I guess Paul, I guess Clonie Gogan, no, I guess poetic, we should lig lirin ta cruhia. At shilim golin oeran cho galan ta kenna school shag a kokarashin don nashanwaran. I guess in Yelaga, how come we need no Roddy Ura Harapi? I just, it's so traditional sounding, but then you can hear the Kieran influence, you know, it's so full of rhythm as well. And but a beautiful poem of love for Maya, you know. So to Sprelum and Urencho, I guess the Gu Maya Nivrenan, Go Hoganta, I guess Go Ledger, I guess Bin. I just love her singing in this.

0: Bana den chin agus mawara agus chin rana hadun nacht eg marid ni vaini Kermac Debara, that thing of singing the song or her voice, like her delivery, it was brilliant, wasn't it? She was really a ginchant on Thoron, telling the story of the song, and the rhythm and everything is so spot on.
1: I think it was effortless the way and the craft that she had was like, you know, obviously over the many years that she travelled, and that, I think that version of Moaia was from the live from Thoros, I think the album, so it was alive, and they'd been, I think, 6 or 8 weeks solid on tour, so they practiced, and they were so the craft was completely mastered by the time they were in their mid-20s, because they'd done so many gigs live, so everything was just, she'd walk it, and it was more a question of how long do you want it to last, or what emotion rather than if, you know. Yeah. And it was a masterclass in how to do these things, because you're looking going, so that's a person. And remember doing one or two of the albums, and I'd be doing the, say, the harmonies or whatever, and for our albums, and she'd just look at you, go, just, and she just wasn't even a word, she just to tilt her head or her hand in one way or the other, just to show you, just make it last longer. And sure enough, when you got it right, the smile on her face, because now that's the learning, you know. She had this absolute. It was a mastery of the craft, really, but also the voice of, you know, there was nobody quite like Moaia. That voice is particular, is unique, you know. And everyone from Sting to Pavarotti, you name it, they've all tried to do duets with Moaia. The only one, Van Morrison's the one she didn't get to do the duet with. She wanted to, and they never had managed to do it. But
0: never happened. Okay.
1: You name it, Bruce Hornsby, Paul Young, you know, all these people, everybody. But I think the one that got away was Van Morrison, I think, you know. But he was always a fan. Yeah, I know, yeah. But he was always a fan of him. I think they all were, you know. So, and there's one, we got to meet him in Belfast, and the smile on his face, even his PA was saying, that's an actual, he's really happy, he's really smiling. And it was lovely, because he hadn't seen Moaia in ages, and they were having a catch-up. But it was that, so there's, you see how it affects people in so many ways. People you might think don't, you know, it touches people when it's real, you know, when that emotion is there, and you just kind of, it just, that's the masterclass in, it's telling a story, but if there's something behind it, if that can be delivered as well, then that's, you know, that's the mission accomplished, you know.
0: Right? That's the key. Yeah. You chose another song about another Moaia Vrinyl.
1: Oh yeah, Moaia Vrinyl, yeah, just, that was the one, so that 2004 when we all got together, we were rehearsing in the factory in Barrow Street, and there were 8 of us, and it was long days, great days, but it was long, and then Moaia was planning a surprise for her parents, but Clonlith were going to show up at one of the things. So Clonlith came in, so the lads came in, and the first thing they sang, they just walked in and they went, Moaia Vrinyl. And they went, oh, Moaia Vrinyl. The place just went quiet. They just sat, they hadn't seen each other in possibly a year, year and a half, 2 years, maybe some of them. And they just came in, they locked in and they sang that. And we all just sat back going, well, Clonlith's at home. You know what I mean? So that was that's why it just shows it's them at, no matter how far apart they were, they, as soon as they came in, that one, they just locked in. And their mothers, their sister, but Moaia and Paul and Kieran's, the choir mistress and their mother came out, and they were on the point and wonderful. It was just breathtaking. It was like a showstopper before even, and it was 2 o'clock in the afternoon, you know. So that's my way of regal, you know.

0: Clan of Dintin, August Moira Vrinnell, August Ishin Rana, Cormac Tabar. Larabelle, so you met her when you were 15 and through the club, but you worked with her then and you knew her very well after that. But you collaborated on a song. What was she like to work with? I mean, Cormac has mentioned that thing of the slight change that changed everything. Was she great to work with?
1: Yeah, she was really great to work with. It was kind of like a full circle kind of moment. I released an EP last year and she sang her back, like her vocals over a song that I wrote called The Pigeon Song. And she came into the studio one evening. It just was one evening, all it took. And she just listened to it about three times. And she didn't want to take away from anything because the song's very bare as it is. It's just me and the guitar. And it's kind of all one take, so there's no real rhythm to it. I'm not playing to a click track or anything, but I think that suited Maya because of what Cormac was saying. She's all feeling. And she just sat and listened to it and put her vocals over it. And I was with Paul, her son, who was producing it. And the two of us were just sitting back, like, in awe of her. Like, her voice just changed the whole song. And, yeah, it was a big honour for me to have her singing on it.

0: Listen to it three times.
1: Yes, yeah. Three times is the key, yeah. Yeah. Oh, the generosity is the thing. Yeah. There was always encouraging. Mullen Loig is Tukashi. Mullen, encouraging people was her primary kind of mission at some points, you know, because it was one.
2: That's
1: and actually,
2: true.
1: We did, Imbal, we did a special on Club Yo, and the person Moya recommended was Larabelle to showcase the thing. This is 2023, wasn't it?
3: Yeah, that was a while ago.
1: Yeah, when I was 6 years, but my. One person, not even thinking about Larabelle, who to showcase how it works. So there you are now.
3: We had a good connection.
0: Yeah. She must have been very proud as well of how the club she had set up had visibly helped somebody and encouraged somebody along the road in music.
3: Yeah, it's just a mad journey because I've got to know Moya very closely in the last few years. I'm going out with her son, Paul, the last nearly 3 years, and I think we always laughed about that when we were drinking together, being like, oh, we didn't think it was going to come to this, did we? But it just made us laugh so much. And she's the one who told me about BIM and Dublin and stuff, so I never would have really believed in myself enough to actually do it. So she just gave me the courage and was like, you know, I'm a wee girl from Gweedore and I did all these things. There's no reason why you can't. And I was just like, wow.
1: And great. She meant it, yeah.
0: And she meant it. It. Yeah, yeah. It's great. Genuine, yeah. You chose Ari Sousa Storin. Tell me about this.
3: Well, actually, this song I had never heard until after Moya had passed. So one day I was driving on Arranmore Island off Donegal and I went down to this beach and I was obviously quite sad because it was quite recent. And I was listening to Connolly Glasson Over just on repeat. I love that song. And I got in the car and I was driving back to the hotel and this song just came on in the car. And I think it was a really beautiful sign. Like it's Ari Sousa Storin. And I looked at the phone and seen the title and I was like, wow, there's Moya.
0: It's amazing.
3: Yeah.

0: Mai Brennan sin agus Iris Hughes Thorin. Mairead ní uainí, the success of Clannad and Moya's success. I mean, you know, all the names that Cormac threw out there a few minutes ago, you know, it's easy to sort of forget it or take it for granted, but it was absolutely massive, their success, wasn't it? And they broke all kinds of ceilings, and she wore all of that very, very lightly.
1: Yes, it was just incredible, like getting on to the Top of the Pops when the Top of the Pops was kind of the thing to watch every week. You know, we were all so proud of them. Harry's Game, you know, it was just incredible that an Irish language song would be on BBC TV in the middle of the Troubles. it's just incredible. They broke every rule, I think. Their creativity, of course, and their, as Cormac and Larabelle were saying there, you know, they had, Maya had a great generosity of spirit, and that will always remain with us, you know, her love for people. And, you know, it didn't matter if it was Bono or whoever was sitting beside her. She always had time for her own people as well, and musicians, and especially young people. She loved to encourage young people, and she had Nia on stage with her, my own daughter, a few times. And that's one of Nia's highlights, you know, as a musician as well, to be able to say, I played with my Nia Brennan, you know, and, you know, always encouraging young ones. It was incredible. But it's, you know, it didn't matter who the star was, you know.
0: Yeah. Agus cad a chéile sé grúsaí a cánaigh éilge an tamarfad, or ní an tamarfad a chomínic sin?
1: Sé, well, sílim grúsaíon tá tábhairt a don Teangaí, nar bhí sé dhíthearin, bhín Teangaí gála léig, agus tá duine cosla mai a ní bhrena dhíthearin go fáil, well, is agad, Vi dúlwórikís na sianwyrin agus chomsi hén yng Ngheilig Cymau agus ta sian ta tawart a gydigyn dini a gydw rwyti agus a corlish fos the, you know, na coni is the hyn falus a don't leave your mother tongue in a vacuum. It has to regenerate and create in order to survive, and I think the likes of Kneecap are doing that now, you know, but you know, I think Maya would have encouraged them as well, you know. She just liked every type of music, but it's so important to, it was important to her to keep the language alive.
0: And you know, I have you here, and Tea with the Maggies. We need to mention Tea with the Maggies, which was your project with Mairead and Trina Ní Chonaill and Moya. How did that idea come about? I'd say that was the best fun ever.
1: Oh, stop. You wouldn't believe the amount of laughter. All I remember is laughing. But there was one night at the Frankie Kennedy Winter School, and Moya suggested that herself and Mairead and myself, I think Trina was still in America at this stage, come together and do a gig for the Frankie Kennedy Winter School. And out of that, she said, oh, we have to do this more often. And it took another maybe 15 years before we did anything about it, but it was incredible. We went to Anna McCarrick in County Monaghan, and God help us, the poor, all the other artists that were there.

0: there, I feel really sorry, because all we did was sing and tell jokes and stay up all night and make noise, and it was the best fun.
1: So anyone looking for a quiet retreat on that week was in the wrong place. Yeah.
0: Oh no, we made great friends, and we got all these quiet, very, and you know, very introvert poets and stuff. We got them to sing. It was great.
2: Therapy session.
0: We had a party. We had everybody singing.
1: And just before we get another song from you, yeah. the thing about that Cormac was saying about her voice, like the, her voice, you know, because Clannad's music and Moya's music changed over the years, as is with any artist, but the anchor was always her voice, so solid,
0: yes.
1: You know, in the centre.
0: Ah, well, it's a mysterious voice. It's this thing that came out, and she herself, you know, I remember just saying, "Kajin that will twab the Chinook on Yalta Gaul," you know. And she herself didn't know, but she had a great way with her. And I think it's, to me personally, it was very spiritual. I could see her going into herself before we'd go on stage. She'd kind of just go to a quiet place. And, you know, I think we all have our ways of trying to muster up the energy to go on stage or, you know, get inspiration. But she did that, and she has, I think she'll be inspiring people forevermore, because it's more than a voice. There's a heart, there's a soul, there's something that we cannot put a name to coming out of that beautiful voice of hers.
1: Your third choice for tonight is a song called Gathering Mushrooms. Tell me about this song.
0: This is actually a very unusual song. It comes from a great singer from the north called Robert Cinnamon. And I remember he was related to Frankie through marriage, Frankie Kennedy, my late husband. And I got a tape of Robert Cinnamon singing Your Rambling Boys of Pleasure, you know, which the Sally Gardens was based on, and a lot of other songs that Andy Irvine and other people have done. But there was this little song on it called Gathering Mushrooms, and I just said, oh, I think Clannad would make a great job of that. So Frankie and I gave it to, I think it was Kieran Brennan one night. We had a tape, would you believe? And Kieran said, Robert Cinnamon, he thought we were talking about Bob Dylan, because Bob Dylan was Robert Cinnamon as well. Zimmerman. So he said, oh yeah, Bob Dylan. And we said, no, it's not Bob Dylan, it's Robert Cinnamon. But they made a great, it's a gorgeous, unusual Ulster song about gathering mushrooms to make ketchup with mushrooms. And it has all these kind of what would you call chanson d'amour from the those old way of singing. You meet your loved one in the field, you know. Very, very funny. And found out later that Kieran realised then that, oh yes, Robert Cinnamon. It wasn't Zimmerman, you know. But they did a lovely job of this. Loved it.

0: Gathering Mushrooms, sung there by Moya Brennan. Cormac DeBarra, the harp. I mean, the harp was her instrument,
1: as is yours.
0: And you had a harping duet together. Where did she learn to play the harp? Did she learn to play the harp in school?
1: In Sligo, in the Ursuline thing. She was sent down because

0: you know, groundbreaking in so many ways. Those riffs were, despite she may have thought of them, and so Ciarán would change, boy little, you know, play them on the harp. So they came out of necessity, I think, more than anything else. And then she fell in love with the harp after a while. But I know for a fact she used to hate it at the beginning. And like it was that mellow, the moonlight. She didn't like that sort of those things, you know. But we did a version of that very song as just deliberately we moved the rhythm a little bit more. She said, mellow, the moonlight, just to give it a bit of zizz, you know, because she was sick of it. Yeah, jazzy, because she was, for those early days, she didn't really, like she, I think she and Enya went to, the two of them were sent to Ursula, they went to the boarding school, Coma, the boarding school in Sligo. But weirdly though, somewhat weirdly, in a lovely way, the amount of gigs we played for some of her school friends from Sligo, from the Ursula would come up and the hugs they give each other, they were still fast friends, you know, so she made some great friends there too. And you see them all, when they gather, and she'd see them a mile away, like, and she'd know who was there and who was in the same class, and you see this sort of the Rolodex going back, you know, but there was always this huge hope. She made a lot of fast friends from school, but that's where the harp started, yeah.
1: And what was it like playing harp duets? Because obviously you have to mash up the chords, you have the melody. What did it sit easily between the two of you?
0: That's the thing with her musicianship. Her music was just there. So simplicity was, I think, she was big. Don't make it too complicated. She'd look at me and go, "Come on, stop it." You know? So that was one thing. But it's hilarious.
1: No, you know, fancy stuff, Cormac.
0: None of your Frankie cards.
2: I'm a fiddle player, Cormac, and I'd say the same to you.
0: Well, no, we'd kind of, no more than like finding it, like listening three times and finding a harmony. She'd listen to it and go, "No, I'll do this bit, and you cover the rest." You know, it was a conversation really in so many ways with the harps, because we called it Voices and Harps, because she brought a lot of voice and a bit of harp, and I brought a lot of harp and a bit of voice to the first one. That's why number one started that way. That's literally why it got that name. You know? But it was all about, you know, getting. Like, she loved the tunes. She loved the Carolyn tunes, and she loved. So we did a few of those, and there was always one on the Clonard albums would have Miss McDermott or whatever. The early stuff, and she never wouldn't believe me. She said, "You're an acrobat on the harp, Maya," I said to her, for years. And she said, no, not really. And then we listened back to the playwright of Radio Bremen had the recording of what became Thullis, and it was their 1980, end of the 79 German Folk Festival tour, and they landed into Bremen and recorded this. And I think Ciarán was quoted saying, "My Christ, we were tight," you know, because they really were. But she was racing around the harp, jumping. It was amazing, her stuff. And she didn't quite, we sat down, we were in the middle of Ilkley in England on tour with Moya Brennan band, and we sat down and the playback happened, and we sat back and I just smirked and said, "No, don't mind that." I said, "Don't mind that." But they mastered their instruments, like Pauling and the harmonicas, the mandolins, and Moya on the harp. They all had this. They're really hot band, and they're brilliant in their time. So, and still are today. But she wouldn't believe me that she was a great harp player until she listened back, and then she had to say yes.
1: Mm-hmm. The Lass of Ockram, Cormac.
0: Yeah, I chose it because it was on the second album we did. It was on Affinity, but it came out of, we got this gig in New York to play for Angelica Houston, because the Houston Film School was being honoured in New York, and Angelica was there, but Moy was a huge fan of The Dead, the film, the James Joyce, the short story. But in the film version, Frank Patterson sings The Lass of Ockram, and it was then sung, she was done working with John Reynolds, with Sinead O'Connor, with the Voices of Ireland thing she did for PBS in America, and she got Éireann O'Lenár to sing it with Anuna. And it was a beautiful thing, but she said, "I know her dad had this," because John Huston directed the film, The Dead, so we sang it for Angelica Houston and she cried. I said, "She's one of her crafty little join in the dust." She goes, "I love the film, and her dad directed it, she'll be there. This is, and I love, so let's do this." So we did a version of it and that's how it came about. And she did cry. Lovely. So, and then to be cool after, it was lovely. It was her, just a little doff the cap to Angelica's dad, who was, you know, and just to say that, you know, it's nice, those little gestures, you don't realise how much they can mean to people, you know. But so it's a name drop, but it's fun for a reason, you know. She really loved the idea, and then that's it for the album. Then so it came on the album after the fact. It wasn't actually for anything except just for that night, and then it became a track on the album.
1: Lovely.

0: The Lass of Ockham there, Cormac Tabara and Moya Brennan. Cormac, you were just telling me when we were listening to that, how many harps are on that track?
1: There are 11 harps. We decided as an inductor, every single harp we owned between us, we brought them in at various times to the recording and we threw them down and it's played at some point by every single... So all the three clonal harps, the one we didn't take the one down off the shelf in Leo, still the Dan Quinn, the Dublin one, but everything else, every other harp. So there's two Jan Mulliard harps, and there's the Sally harp, and there's the three of mine, and then my grandmother's harp, and then this. Anyway, so we piled up all the harps because it was just a little gimmick. We were bored, but why not? Because every single time she'd pass, you couldn't pass like a shop that had a little brooch of a harp or an emblem or a, you name it, everything bar fridge magnets. She wouldn't go for fridge magnets for her, but anything else carved, she had to have it. So it was always a thing. So I think it was almost in that vein. We were thinking, well, we could bring every single harp we own for the last and just put it on the album. So we did on that particular track.
0: Would you be able to recognise some of the different sounds?
1: Interesting. I'm a nerd. I'm the anorak. The harp anorak.
0: But it's interesting with her with the harp, because now there are so many kids and everybody's playing harp. But when she was playing, there weren't that many. She was kind of one of the few, wasn't she?
1: And she was on top of the pops. And in a lifetime has harp on it, you see. And with Bono, so you said, and so she said, sitting down there on top of the pops playing this thing, and it's like there's the harp on top of the pops, and it's Moya Brennan. So there were so few playing it then. Derek Bell was probably in the mid 70s with the Chieftains, and Moya, because she had been made of, in terms of an international traveling band. So they were the only two really at the beginning. I think Alan Sivell was in Brittany doing his thing, but it wasn't ours. He got it from Ireland, he got it from the Irish stuff, but he didn't, it was his own. So really, at that time, and with anyone, he didn't take up the harp in the end, even though she had a harp at home. I didn't know that myself. Yeah.
2: I used it for the Parmesan cheese.
1: the next Alton album.

0: Larabel, you have picked a track called Misty Adventures, which we're going to listen to in a second. Maybe tell me why you picked that one.
1: I picked this song, well, it's from my solo project, and it's from the album Misty Adventures, but this one specifically she wrote for her son Paul, and he didn't know this until a few years ago. So yeah, I just wanted to play this for Paul, a song that his mommy wrote for him, which is lovely.
2: Yeah, because Paul Jarvis, her son, he rose to the occasion. I've never seen anyone rise. He just stepped in and said, "Right, let's do this journey." And I've never seen anyone so just they just connected, and there was a dance between them.
1: They had a really special relationship.
2: So he had to learn a lot of the Clannad stuff on the keyboards when he joined Clannad. So Moy's last few years of Clannad were with Aisling and Paul as well. So it was wonderful because we used to know them as the kids in Skull Urquhart, and then all of a sudden they're on tour with us, and it's fantastic. And the difference with having to phone home to make sure they're okay, and the stories of Moy having to not being able to see her kids when they're sick or when they're young, to then being on stage with her, and they're arm in arm, locking arms around Moy at the end. So it was just, it was a magical turning of the wheel, you know, but it was so precious to her that they would be doing it, that people, young people anyway would do it, but that her two children were on stage with her travelling and stepping and doing it very well.
1: Paul was like, isn't it very ironic that Mum got me to learn the keyboards and Aisling to learn the guitar and the bouzouki? She was planning something.
2: And had Aisling trained as a sound engineer as well.
0: She was thinking ahead.
1: She had the whole band. Clannad once again.
3: I think she was at her happiest when she had Aisling and Paul on stage with her and Tim playing the cello, and she felt so proud of them.
0: Well, it's such a huge catalogue of music. You know, I think there are 30 albums or something around that. You know, we could fill many, many programmes. So I'm really grateful to you all for picking three, because I know it was probably hard to whittle it down to three.
3: Very difficult.
0: Yeah. And, you know, you can really feel the warmth, I think, of the three of you towards her. Mairead, a favourite memory? Have you got a favourite memory of her, or is it just too hard to pin it into one?
3: I remember going to the Three Arena. It was the Point Depot then, and I think it was Moving Hearts, and of course Donal Lunny being in Moving Hearts, and they brought on Moy as a special guest, and it was one of the most magical moments. You know, we didn't expect to see her, and next thing she was on stage, and next thing this voice, like, it was just beautiful, and it filled the arena, and it stopped everyone, and it's, you know, and their thoughts and everything. It just was gorgeous. It stopped the whole world from spinning, you know, and I just thought how powerful that must be, to have a voice that stops everyone, you know. Heartfelt.
0: And Cormac, would you have one?
2: Oh, there's so many, really. I think the day she asked me to do this Voices and Harps project was her idea. She was, let's do something together. I went, Are you sure? but actually, the last word she said to me, she said, "Cormac, now I'm going to look down." The day before she went, the week before she went, when there was the blessing of the rings for Aisling and Cailín. Yeah. But she was on her own in the living room after this lovely ceremony. They had to bless the rings for Aisling and Cailín. But she goes, "Now I'll be looking down, you know." And I went, "So you better behave yourself." I went, "Ah, Moy." And she went, "Only joking." So I just put her arm around. She was "Only joking." And she went, so that's a summed up Moy, really, because now she goes, "Now look, I'll be looking down, you know, but until you better behave yourself." And I just "Only joking." Oh, you know, so that's Moy, you know.
3: That's sweet.
2: Yeah.
0: And what about you, Larabel? Is there anything in particular? I mean, I know there are so many.
1: There's so many, it's tough. I think around the last month with her, we were all up at the house, and just being around the family, everyone was in singing, and it was just a lot of laughter and joy, and it's like something you probably will never feel again. It's a very special space, I think, that we had with her, and she was having a great time.
2: She curated everything, all the music for everything. She curated, and the other time the jokes, if the weather turned, the sun's out for me. She was so aware of it all, but it was like, it was a masterclass in how you're going to depart this world. Look, nobody, she left every, she, everybody had their conversations with her, and she just talked about every kind of, she left everybody, I realised after the fact that she left everybody with enough of a sort of a mantra of their own to carry on without her, you know, because she knew what was to be done, and it was amazing to watch that, because there's a person who's, and she says, "I've no regrets at all."

0: no regrets. No. Yeah. And that's special, she left
1: with a smile, didn't she?
0: Yeah,
1: like, she because
0: did.
1: That's the last thing I remember from Maya. She just smiled. I think it's a, as you say, a masterclass of how to selflessly leave this world, you know.
0: And it's good to have in Islam was the last line we sang to her as well. We sang that to her. So, yeah, remember that. Yeah.
2: Mm. Okay, well, look, what a beautiful life and so well lived. Agus Gurumila Mahagi Asuch the Velin Ern Rolling Wave Anocht La Seal Agus Lakyol Wire Brennan a Hellura. Raidni Waini Hustins Nadiri Baga Cormac Tabar and Show Agus Larabel Gurumila Mahagi
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2: Fog and Machivlish and Bisishin Rowney Larabel So Show Misty Eyed Adventures. Thanks to Paul Murnock on sound here in Dublin Agus Lakhulurina Husaradi Nagathus Nadiri Baga Huma Wemsha Ifinic Cormac Gadi and Tam. Chéna a tachtan seo thugann, íhua.

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2: Philip King has music for the head and heart on this bank holiday weekend. The South Wind Blows on the way in a couple of minutes' time. First, though, here on RTE Radio 1 at 10 o'clock, it's over to Sharon Gagan in the newsroom.
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3: Good evening. France has requested an emergency meeting of the United Nations Security Council tomorrow after the Israeli military moved further into southern Lebanon and captured the medieval Beaufort Castle. France said the seizing of the site, located beyond the original demarcation line of the Litani River, was a violation of international law. The Lebanese Prime Minister has accused Israel of carrying out collective punishment. In a statement, the Israeli Prime Minister Benjamin Netanyahu said the move was a decisive shift in policy, and the aim was to deepen and expand Israel's grip on places under the control of the Hezbollah militant group. The police ombudsman in Northern Ireland has confirmed that it has been notified of an incident in which an officer was injured after he was hit by a stolen police car in County Down. A 27-year-old man has been arrested. Our Northern correspondent, Conor McCauley.
4: Officers were chasing a man who'd failed to stop at a housing estate in Downpatrick early this morning when the incident happened. They'd left their marked police 4x4 and pursued him on foot. As they returned to their car, someone was in the driver's seat and took off, striking one of the officers. The policeman fired one round from his firearm. He sustained serious but non-life-threatening injuries. The suspect made off in the police jeep, which was found crashed a short distance away. A 27-year-old man has been arrested on suspicion of attempted murder and remains in custody. The police ombudsman, as is protocol, is investigating the discharge of a police weapon.
3: A man aged in his 50s has died following a road traffic collision in County Louth this afternoon. The incident involving two motorcycles and an SUV occurred on the N52 at Dunmahan shortly before 12:30. The driver of the second motorbike, a man in his 40s, has been treated in hospital for serious injuries. Gardaí have appealed for information.
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3: Cloudy tonight with mist and fog. Scattered outbreaks of rain or drizzle will be followed by a more persistent spell of rain, heavy at times, across the south and southwest. Lowest temperatures 11 to 14 degrees, with a light to moderate southerly wind. And that's all from the newsroom for now.
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2: We'll be joining Ray Cuddihy for Late Date. That's coming up in an hour's time. But before that, we're off to Corcaigwevna for The South Wind Blows.
21: Oh, Faultas a Heroi for Corda. Hi there, everybody. You're very welcome to West Kerry and to The South Wind Blows.

Well, hello everybody. You're all very welcome on board the Southwind Blues musical expedition, wherever you are out there in the world listening to us. Music for the head and music for the heart all the way for the next hour or so here on RTE Radio 1. Richard and Linda Thompson with the song of Heartbreak, Don't Renege on Our Love, written by Richard Thompson and recorded by Richard and Linda on their album Shoot Out the Lights.

I think there was a copy of that record in every house in Ireland, such an important record and a record loved by so many. Andy Irvine and Paul Brady released, can you imagine it, 50 years ago, back in 1976. And there was Paul singing the story of Mary and the Soldier. The whole thing was produced by Donal Lunny. And I love hearing Andy Irvine play the harmonica. He's a great musician. He's associated with the bouzouki and the mandolin, of course, singing great songs. But he's a wonderful harmonica player as well. Now we're going to take a song that is associated with Paul Brady, I Am a Youth That's Inclined to Ramble. We're going to take a version tonight on the programme from Cinderwell and Jim Geddy. Cinderwell, also known as Amelia Baker, was in the Irish Traditional Music Archive, and she heard a recording of the song by Rosie Stewart, but herself and Jim Geddy have made it their own, and here they are, I Am a Youth That's Inclined to Ramble.

I am a youth that's inclined to ramble, or love's parting, or Jamie and Mary was published in 1939 in the Sam Henry collection, Songs of the People. Eddie Butcher sang the song, Paul Brady has a great version of the song, and Rosie Stewart also sang the song, and it's the Rosie Stewart version that was heard by Cinderwell and Jim Getty, and that's the version that we played for you on the Southwind Blows this evening.

Produced the Colin Jerry O'Byrne on Duhixa, agus Marvin Limini, Ocasaike. First, we heard Jerry O'Byrne, who lives in these parts here in West Kerry, one of Ireland's great musicians and songwriters, and that's his mesmerizing version of Marvin Limini, or Limerick's Lament. And then to Skip James, the great Skip James. He was born in Bentonia, Mississippi, on June 9th, 1902, and he first recorded that tune in 1931 and re-recorded it several years later. It's the powerful Hard Time Killin' Floor Blues.

Walking with Your Headphones On sings Fionn Regan, and it was headphone walking time in West Kerry this week for sure. Here's another tune that would fit the bill if you're a headphone walker type of person. This is Grenadine. It comes from Sorica Richardson from her new album. The album's going to get released sometime in the autumn.

There's a cool thing for you, written here in West Kerry. Sarika Richardson singing her song Grenadine, and that song is going to be on her new album, which will be released this coming September. Well, if you listen to this program on a regular basis, you'll surely know this song. Never felt magic as crazy as this. It's Nick Drake and Northern Sky.

Nick Drake from his wonderful record Brighter Later and Northern Sky, and just for you anoraks out there, John Cale of the Velvet Underground was playing with Celeste on that recording, the song Northern Sky. Now I promised you a song written by Richard Thompson a little later in the programme, and here we are. This is Strange Affair, written by Richard Thompson and sung by June Tabor.

We began the programme tonight with a Richard Thompson song sung by Richard and Linda Thompson, Don't Renege on Our Love. And the song we've just heard, sung by June Tabor, Strange Affair, was also written by Richard Thompson, and his wife Linda sings a beautiful version of the song as well, but I really do love that one. Now, isn't it strange and wonderful what music can do? There I was last week in London in Stratford City in the huge Westfield shopping centre early in the morning, and they were playing music over the music system there, and I stopped and listened very carefully, and there it was, a song that I know and that I love very much, No One Knows Me Like the Piano in My Mother's Home. And there I was, stopped momentarily and brought right back to the piano in my own mother's home all those years ago. Sampha wrote the song as an ode to his mother and to the piano in the family home that he grew up in South London.

me, like The Piano in My Mother's Home, a song that I heard last week when I was in London in this huge, noisy shopping centre. But the song cut through the hurly-burly on the music system in this shopping centre, and I was brought right back to being a small boy sitting in my mother's house, sitting under the piano, and then another piano song, All She Wants to Do is Play Piano, from Stevie Appleby, along with Lisa Hannigan.

Tom Waits. I come calling in my Sunday best ever since I put your picture in a frame. Thank you all very much for being with us on The South Wind Blows this evening. This is Peter Broderick and I Am Piano. If you're out on the highway, you mind how you go now. We want you to get home safe and sound. And stay tuned to RT Radio 1. More great music coming your way just a little after 11 o'clock on Late Date. So, according to the end here, the word is the day of slaughter.

0: And that was Peter Broderick with I Am Piano, ending this week's edition of The South Wind Blows, which is an independent production for RTE Radio 1.
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0: Ray will be here very soon for tonight's late date. First though, time to check in on all the day's sporting action with Paul O'Neill.
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4: Thanks indeed, Carl. We'll start with news of Gaelic games, and Louth have their first win over Dublin in the Football Championship since 1973 after coming out on top in their All-Ireland Series clash at Croke Park. Trailing by 6 points at the break, two goals from James Maguire early in the second half helped Louth to fight back, and they went on to take the first round victory by 418 to 124. Afterwards, Louth captain Sam Mulroy told Rob Catterson

0: they knew they needed to do much better than in their last game against Dublin earlier in the month.
1: We were very, very disappointed the last 4 weeks after our performance at Portlaoise. So, yeah, I suppose since then we've been reflecting partially on ourselves. And, yeah, it was great to look at the first thing we knew today was that we were going to have to put in a better performance than 4 weeks ago. And that was the aim. And we knew if we could do that, that we'd just take Dublin down the stretch and see what happens. And thankfully, we came out on the right side of it today.
2: Was it fair to say you took a while to get going? You trailed by six at half time.
1: Yeah, I think so. Look, and we had a fresh team out as well today, a few changes, and that. So maybe it took us a while to find our groove, but I thought we settled into it nicely in the second half, and lads started to express themselves a little bit more and enjoy it, I think. And thought lads stepped up then when it came to crunch time.
2: And effectively, you're in the last 16 now. It's a case of whoever you get, it's time to step up again.
1: Yeah, absolutely. Look, it doesn't get any easier. And that's where we want to be. It's going to be a waiting game now and see who we draw and then prepare for that.
0: Well, Mayo also advanced to round 2A with Ryan O'Donoghue finishing with 8 points as they held off a second-half rally from Monaghan at St Tiernach's Park to win by 124 to 220. Longford won Hurling's Laurie Mar Cup after beating Leitrim by 118 to 113 in the final at Croke Park. And Clare are All-Ireland under-20 champions for the fifth time thanks to a 10-point win over Galway in the decider in Thurles. The full forward line of Marco Cleary, Thomas O'Connor and Paul Rogers accounted for 3-6 as the Banner County won by 420 to 216. This was the reaction of Clare manager Terence Fahey when he spoke with Martin Kiley.
3: It's been a journey for us, and today, you know, they made it count when they got there. They were, you know, really battle-hardened from Munster, and they were in a lot of battles in Munster, and I suppose that was the one kind of reservation we had today. Would they be able to get up to the pitch of the Munster Championship? But they did.
4: Goals win games, and you know, you got them early. Tomás O'Connor certainly set the foundation for the win.
3: He certainly did. It gave us a great platform. Marco did great inside, and he got the rebound in, and that was a huge tonic, that goal at the start that settled us. And then the goal at half time was a huge, huge score, because I think the stadium shook with the support we had, and it gave us some boost going in at half time.
0: Well, it's horse racing next, and Constitution River led home a 1-2-3 for trainer Aidan O'Brien in the French Derby at Chantilly. With Ryan Moore on board, the 15-8 favourite finished strongly ahead of Hawk Mountain in second place, with Montreal third. O'Brien told Sky Sports he was pleased with Constitution River's improvement since an easy win at Chester earlier in the month.
5: He's a baby still. He was green enough today, Ryan said. When he turned to come around the bend down the hill, he was green enough. He just came off of the bridle a little bit earlier than he usually would. But he had one kind of easy run around Chester with ease in the ground, and obviously to come here at that type of race, going the opposite way on quick ground, he probably had to learn a lot very quickly. So I thought he did great, because he did come off the bridle early, and he didn't surrender. He kept coming. So, so I think you'd have to be very impressed.
0: In golf news, Lauren Walsh and Leona Maguire have finished in the top 10 in the ShopRite LPGA tournament in New Jersey. Walsh ended in third place on 7 under par, 2 shots behind the winner Céline Boutier. Maguire was tied for 9th on 4 under. Meanwhile, the Charles Schwab Challenge in Texas has gone to a playoff after Eric Cole and Russell Henley both ended tied at the top of the leaderboard on 12 under. Seamus Power was level par. In cricket, Ireland continued preparations for next month's Women's T20 World Cup in England by defeating Pakistan for their first win of the International Tri-Series at Clontarf. Amy Hunter and Rebecca Stokel both made half centuries as Ireland beat Pakistan's total of 176 to win by 7 wickets with 5 balls remaining. It was Ireland's biggest ever run chase victory in a T20 international, and stand-in captain Orla Prendergast said that can give them a big lift going forward.
6: I think huge confidence can be taken from that. Obviously, our highest chase to date. And not with too much hassle, really. Amy and Reb batted excellently throughout that middle period. And then Reb again at the end, finishing it with Leah. Obviously, some unbelievable knocks in there. So much confidence to be taken.
7: At the halfway point with the 176 on the board, what was your thoughts?
6: Thoughts were that it wasn't a huge total. It's a very nice ground to chase out here in Tarf, and we knew it was a nice batting pitch. We probably would have liked to keep them to 150, 160, but look, definitely 176 wasn't out of our minds to chase at all.
7: Yeah, great start, as you say, in the reply. Amy getting her 6th half century for Ireland as well, obviously laid the platform, and then Rebecca bringing it on, getting her first. So that was a great platform before you came in, wasn't it?
6: Yeah, superb, yeah. I mean, Amy Batts, she generally does at the top. She sets the tone for us with some unbelievable shots.

0: shots. And yeah, Reb joined her at the crease and played fluidly from the start. So yeah, the platform was set really to come in and play freely and chase down that title.
1: Orla Prendergast there with John Kenny. Well, in tennis news, four-time women's singles champion Iga Swiatek is out of the French Open at Roland Garros. Swiatek lost to Martha Kostyuk in two sets in their fourth round match. Mira Andreeva and Elena Svitolina were among the other winners. In the men's, second seed Alexander Zverev defeated Jesper de Jong 7-6, 6-4, 6-1. He will now face the Spanish teenager Rafael Hodar, who will be playing in his first Grand Slam quarterfinal. And we finish with cycling. Jonas Vingegaard has become the eighth rider to win all three of the men's Grand Tours by securing the Giro d'Italia. The Dane's overall winning margin was more than 5.5 minutes after the final stage, which was won by Jonathan Milan in a sprint. Vingegaard admitted the achievement was beyond his wildest dreams.
2: It's a really special feeling. It's more special than I actually expected, and yeah, just to have won now all three Grand Tours is way more than a dream coming true. It's some kind of way I feel like that if not that it's the case, but if I would stop tomorrow, that my career would be complete. And of course, I still have a lot of goals, but I also want to enjoy this at the moment.
1: Darren Rafferty finished in 92nd place overall, with Ryan Mullen 134th. Well, there's more sport on the RTÉ News app and RTÉ.ie.
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5: Thanks a million to Paul O'Neill in sport, and thanks to Carol as well in praise earlier. Agus Shulling a Chorja, Tashin Am the Late Date. Into the music, into the night on Radio 1, and it is Ray Cuddy. He coming to you live from a humid but cool Cork City. And by all means, get in touch to say hi. I'd love to hear from you. You can text me here 51551, and you can reach me on the email address latedate@rte.ie. And I hope everyone is in good form tonight. Thanks to Philip King as well on the mighty South Wind Blows. Enjoyed that Skip James Blues now, among many others. And speaking of the Blues, the Wee County dished out their own dose today. Interesting times, and it was some win for them in the senior football. And meanwhile, Mayo are doing the business as well, while immersed in the proverbial long grass. Interesting times indeed. And massive congratulations if you completed the mini marathon or half marathon or full marathon or participated in any way at all. Give your support and added to the amazing vibes in Cork and Dublin today. So listen, let's get into it. This is a demo. It came out as part of a deluxe edition of an album that celebrated its 30th anniversary last year. What's the story, Morning Glory? And some might say

star-studded cover group Headless Heroes, and a take on the Jesus and Mary Chains, Just Like Honey. It's taken from a collection called The Silence of Love, came out in 2008. Before that, we had London Grammar from their debut, it was called If You Wait in 2013, London Grammar, and the track Hey Now. And then we had Oasis right up at the top, where we had Noel, anyway, and performing Some Might Say, a demo, early demo from that led to the album What's the Story, Morning Glory. It came out in 1995. And hi to Marion there, getting in touch and settling in for a couple of nice ones and suggesting some Hank Waddell or Neil Young, Harvest Moon. Nice shouts there, Marion. Thanks, Millie, for getting in touch. We have Kevin in Wicklow as well. This one stumped me, though, small bit, but maybe

Won't Stump You. Any chance of Graceland by The Bible? Great single from 1986 from the Cambridge band who deserved more success. That's one I will have to chase after, Kevin, but I'm more than happy to do so. I mightn't get to it tonight, now you'll understand. And hi to Mary Jo, who went to see Sean Kane in Cloheen on Thursday night for the opening of the Rhododendron Walking Festival. And brilliant. And he performed Shenandoah. And if you could root out him or somebody else seeing it, that would be great. Well, I'll tell you what, Mary Jo, I've tickets to see the man Sean Kane as well in a few weeks' time, and I'm very excited about it. So it won't be too far away, that's for sure. And I like this one. This is Phil Healy it's Niamh. Ray, after the amazing TV team ditties last night, yeah, we played some sports teams there, performed live in Jazz Cafe in Camden Town by Keith Mansfield, all the old BBC grandstand and so on. And but anyway, with the exertion on show in Dublin and Cork today, I'm sure there's some hope for regeneration. A bit of a bop might help, so I'm suggesting Orbital's version of the Doctor Who team. Which, listen, Niamh, it is a great shout, because I was asked to bring it. They did go down a storm last night, and I was asked to bring them back, but I didn't bring any with me. So if I can find it, that might dig us out of that corner. But anyway, listen, this is David Kitt, and this is the Kitzer version of Step Outside in the Morning Light.

On a run of three, we had David Kitt and the new Kitzer version of Step Outside in the Morning Light, taken from the album The Big Romance, which of course is getting the reinvention and reimagination treatment. It came out recently on All City Records, and we followed up with Christine and the Queens, Tilted, from her eponymous debut in 2014, and right there, The Velvet Underground from 1967. The Velvet Underground and Nico and All Tomorrow's Parties. And I'll just check in with some of the messages now. Being thrown a few curveballs now. Here we go. Check this out. Ray, any possibility you could play a bit of... Oh, well, Delamitri. That's not the curveball bit there, no. But also, failing that, how about a bit of Sheet of B and the Devotions with Spacer? Oh, listen, mucho appreciated. De nada, amigo. I'd be doing well now to find that one, but I'm well able for an old curveball, so by all means, fire away. Ethna here again, on the way home after a superb Luca Bloom gig at Brewery Lane there in Carrick and Shore as the finale of the Clancy Brothers Festival. Gorgeous, intimate and atmospheric venue, and Luca in flying form, standing ovation and several encores. Oh, listen, he's well able for that now as well, and hope you're having a great weekend. I am. And all the better for your company as well, Ethna. Thanks a million. Somebody there concurring as well about some Hank Waddell, and no doubt he'll be in Charlie's Bar tomorrow night to continue his long-running residency with Ray Barron. That's H. Yeah, listen, long-running. Since 1994, Ray Barron and Hank Waddell have been doing that session in Charlie's. Yeah, long-running is a slight understatement. That is some residency, all right. No better spot for it. Hi to Damien as well, who's enjoying the tunes. Great to hear from you, sir. And we have Peter and Ellie. Ah, lovely soothing sounds to round off the weekend. Listen, the weekend isn't rounded off just yet now, Peter and Ellie, because there is tomorrow to go as well. But I'll take the smooth nod for this one. This is The Meters, New Orleans funk band. This is from back in 1974, an album called Rejuvenation, The Meters, and Love Is For Me.

There we go. That's Them, Van Morrison, and Them from the album Them Again from 1966. And My Lonely Sad Eyes. Before that, we had Alan Toussaint, a New Orleans legend, and Last Train from the album Southern Nights, an iconic album as well, 1975. And before that, we had another New Orleans band, The Meters, sending that one out to Mick in Walkinstown, and Love Is For Me from the album Rejuvenation, 1974. And a few people getting in touch there. Larry suggesting the new one from Jungle. I think I heard that one on the John Creedon show during the week, and I loved it as well, Larry. Who else have we now? We have Hugo and Nicole there, who are enjoying the Velvet Underground. We have Tony as well, and Douglas says, Ray, any chance you could play Marilyn Monroe? She would have been turning 100 on the 1st of June. Yeah, there was another listener in touch about that as well, Cahill McLaughlin from up in Strabane in County Tyrone was in touch about that one as well, so we'll get to something for Marilyn Monroe after midnight, that's for sure. But right now, we're going to keep going with Yo La Tengo. This is from a collection of movie scores. Brilliantly titled album called They Shoot, We Score. This featured on a film called Old Joy. It's called Leaving Home.

my solitude, over my head. Don't you wonder sometimes about sound and vision?

0: That's another one reimagined back in 2013, David Bowie's Sound and Vision, and before that we had Chiola Tengo and Leaving Home. And we'll be back after the ads with the weather forecast.
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0: And you're still listening to Late Date, I hope. Anyway, it's Ray Cuddy here, and it's 51551 for text and late date at rte.ie for emails. And I'll check in on a load of messages coming in there. I'll check in on them just after midnight. But now it's coming up to 5 to midnight. So we go over to Met Aaron for the general and Syria forecast read tonight by Aoife Keeley.
8: Thanks very much, Ray. Well, tomorrow is the first day of meteorological summer, but it's going to be a fairly unsettled week to start the summer with rain and showers, and temperatures will be generally into the mid to high teens. But even with that generally unsettled weather, there will be spells of drier and brighter conditions mixed in. Now, tonight it's going to be cloudy with outbreaks of rain and drizzle. The rain will turn heavier and more persistent in the southwest later, and we'll see some mist and fog developing too. Still a rather mild night with temperatures of 11 to 14 degrees in light to moderate southerly winds. Tomorrow morning then, Bank Holiday Monday, it's going to be dull with rain and drizzle, heavy at times in the south and southwest, so with the chance of an isolated thunderstorm. The rain is going to clear to sunny spells and scattered showers in the afternoon though. Some of those might be a bit heavier in the east. Highs tomorrow 14 to 20 degrees in light to moderate southwest winds. And now for the sea area forecast until midnight tomorrow night, and there is a small craft warning in operation. The meteor

0: meteorological situation at 2100. Ireland lies in a moderate to fresh southerly airflow between a depression of 998 hectopascals centred in the mid-Atlantic and an anticyclone of 1,029 hectopascals centred near the Azores. So the forecast for Belfast Lough to Cairnsore Point to Erris Head and for the Irish Sea: winds south to southwest force 4 to 6, later becoming west to southwest force 4 to or 5. And the forecast from Erris Head to Malin Head to Belfast Lough: winds south to southwest force 4 or 5, soon becoming southerly force 2 to 4. So the weather then for all Irish coastal waters and for the Irish Sea: cloudy with rain and drizzle, heavy at times with the chance of isolated thunderstorms in the south, mists and fog patches also, scattered showers later. And the visibility will be moderate or poor in precipitation, mist and fog. So the outlook then for a further 24 hours: light to fresh westerly winds, becoming moderate to strong west to southwest on Tuesday night. And it'll be cloudy to fair with showers, some heavy, and rain developing in the west then on Tuesday night. So now for the 11 p.m. coastal reports: Malin Head, east to southeast, 4 knots, recent rain, 18 miles, 1,010, falling slowly. Boyham 5, south to southwest, 16 knots, 1,016, falling slowly. Roaches Point, south, 17 knots, moderate drizzle, 2 miles, 1,014, falling slowly. Valentia, south to southwest, 14 knots, rain shower, 1.4 miles, 1,012, falling slowly. Belmullet, south to southwest, 17 knots, recent drizzle, 3 miles, 1,009, falling slowly. And finally, Dublin Airport, south, 7 knots, light rain, 8 miles, 1,013, falling slowly. And that's it for me for now. I'll be back to you at 6 a.m. with your next sea area forecast. But until then, have a lovely night.
1: Thanks a million for that, Aoife. Now, to take us up to news at midnight, it's Ronald Binge's Sailing By.

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RTÉ's at midnight. I'm Natasha Huerta. Good morning. The Minister for Enterprise, Peter Burke, is to write to all agencies under his remit to remand they eliminate unnecessary red tape. It comes as the coalition tries to eliminate unnecessary administrative burdens across government departments, which will be urged to improve digitalisation and streamlining in the coming weeks. The Department for Enterprise is coordinating a cross-government red tape challenge, which will also see the streamlining of administrative process for business. The Minister for Defence, Helen McIntyre.

0: is to seek cabinet approval in the coming weeks to remove the requirement for United Nations approval when deploying members of the Irish Defence Forces outside the state. Legislation to remove the triple lock could be enacted by the end of the year. The move comes despite stern resistance from the opposition. Our political correspondent Barry Lennon reports.
1: The Minister for Defence, Helen McEntee, is expected to bring the Defence Amendment Bill to Cabinet for approval in the coming weeks. She hopes it will be enacted by the end of the year. The bill removes the requirement for UN approval when deploying members of the defence forces outside the state. Ms McEntee told her cabinet colleagues last week how the triple lock had recently prompted Ireland's withdrawal from a European anti-arms smuggling naval mission in the Mediterranean. There is trenchant opposition, though, in the Dáil, and in March around 400 university workers signed a letter to Taoiseach Micheál Martin expressing alarm at the coalition's move.
0: A man aged in his 50s has died following a road traffic collision in County Louth. The incident involving two motorcycles and an SUV occurred on the N52 at Dunmahan yesterday afternoon. The driver of the second motorbike, a man in his 40s, is being treated in hospital for serious injuries. Gardaí have appealed for information. And the weather forecast. It will be cloudy with outbreaks of rain and drizzle spreading from the west. The rain will turn heavier and more persistent in the southwest later. Some mist and fog will develop also. Temperatures will not fall between 11 to 14 degrees in a light to moderate southerly breeze. And that's all from the newsroom for now. I'll be back in 1 hour with more news.
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8: And thanks a million to Natasha there in the newsroom. And you're very welcome back to the second hour of Late Day tonight. Let's check in with some of the messages now before we drive on again. We have Anya. Ray, any chance of some prefab sprout after two days of great football at Pell na Gaeltachta in Kilcharha? Yeah, heard great things about your big get-together right up in Kilcar. And seems like very competitive as well early all weekend. So yeah, a mighty time, I'm sure. And by everyone up there, good night, Liv. Hi, Ray. Can you say hello to Mary Kate Kelly and all in the Kells County Meath folk group? They're 40 years singing in St. Columkill Church in Kells. Happy birthday. Nice one, Deirdre Butler. Great to hear from you there as well. This is a great one, the band Midnight Well. Good night, Ray. Brian and Nana here in Rathdowney. Any chance of Midnight Well? Looking for a track called The Mighty Turk. I don't have that particular track now. I do have a small bit of Midnight Well knocking around the system, all right, though. We wore out the tape when we were in the van gigging around the Midlands in the band The Last of the Summer Winos. this is good stuff, Brian and Anna, and you're after snagging my curiosity, definitely. Anyway, Tom Moore, the great Tom Moore and Martin O'Connor, and a bit of a star-studded lineup in Midnight Well. And we had the Flag Cowboys last night. So I think that's along the same kind of vein there, you know. And thanks a million for that. I really appreciate that message. And hope all is well in Rathdowney. In Glasnevin, Liz is tuned in and is saying, Ray, the weather is very poor, lots of rain. Has the rain started up there already, Liz? It has. I can hear the turtles, Eleanor, please. I tell you what now, we'll put it in, everything is in the suggestion pile. You know yourself.

0: of Snow. And we have Patrick as well. He's only in Melbourne and he's tuned in. Great to hear from you, O'Hara. We have John. He's in Dunleary and he's asking after some Bruce Springsteen or Christy Moore or something like that. And we have Sean Martin there who's saying, great tune. I think you were referring to Van Morrison, or them, I should say. But a couple of listeners, we had Tony and Douglas and we had Cahill as well up in Strabane, County Tyrone, asking after some Marilyn Monroe, who was born on the 1st of June, 1926.
1: The French are glad to die for love. They delight

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Cartier. Black Star. Frost Gorham. Talk to me, Harry Winston.

Yeah, we're celebrating the centenary of Marilyn Monroe. So we kicked off the hour with Diamonds Are a Girl's Best Friend, taken from the soundtrack to Gentlemen Prefer Blondes from back in 1953. And then we took that cue and followed it up with an iconic recording of Edith Piaf and No Regrets, or Je ne regrette rien, and an iconic recording from 1960. And then Eileen Reid and the Cadets from the Irish Showband era, And If I Had to Live My Life Over, right there. And speaking of Irish bands, so we had Brian and Anna in Rathdowney, and they were asking after Midnight Well, another Irish band. And they said that they mentioned that they wore the tape out when they were in the van gigging around the Midlands with the last of the summer winos. And I tell you what, a fan of yours, Brian and Anna, that is in touch there, and they say, well, Ray, what Brian and Anna didn't tell you was the name of their other band, Away with the Fairies. Okay, so it's Last of the Summer Winos and Away with the Fairies and Cruising Around in the Van. I can see a pattern forming here now, creating great, Brian and Anna were creating great vibes around the Midlands for years. Two lovely people and great musicians. Could you wish them all the best from Ger and Anne in Abbey Leaks? Nicely done there, Ger and Anne. Beautiful stuff. And listen, let's chase it down. Let's get some Away with the Fairies or some Last of the Summer Winos on air or something like that. How about that? How about we get some of those Midlands vibes and put them on the air? That's my reckoning anyway. Someone mentioned there, I think it was Don, said he's on his way back from the Pixies. They were in Limerick tonight. This is something completely different now. This is the Pixies, and Here Comes Your Man.

Kate Le Bon will be on. She will be on stage at the Kilkenny Arts Festival in August. That's taken from the album Mug Museum back in 2013. Are You With Me Now? Before that, The Magnetic Fields, taken from their iconic album 69 Love Songs, came out in 1999, and I Don't Want to Get Over You. And before that again, we had The Pixies from Doolittle, of course, and Here Comes Your Man. And The Pixies were on stage tonight in Limerick, was it? And I don't know if they're playing more dates now. I heard they were playing it on Monday night, all right. But anyway, listen, better check in with some of the messages. We have Harry Mack, rain-soaked Harry Mack. I'm very concerned about all this talk of rain now, because I came to work in a T-shirt and my bike is locked up outside, and sure, you know yourselves now. And, but anyway, he's suggesting some Dusty Springfield or Scott Engel, and both classics there, two versions of If You Go Away. All right, I'll keep that in mind. Absolutely, Harry Mack, and thanks for the suggestion. Most appreciated. And Nicole was thoroughly enjoying the Pixies there as well. Ronan is in Waterford, has something for the suggestion pile as well. What's he saying? Oh, Kings of Leon. There you go. Now, I heard them, I was listening to them the other day as well. Helen A. Gortgig, where did you play Edith Piaf for PSG? I didn't really. I just kind of, I think I played it for Marilyn Monroe. And yeah, that's what Helen says. She says these songs are like a whistle stop tour of La Belle Paris and the Hollywood Hills. Great stuff. Great stuff out of yourself there as well, Helen. And I hope you're well this weekend and dodging that rain. But listen, I won't dwell on it. This is Nick Cave and the Bad Seeds, taken from Abattoir Blues and The Lyre of Orpheus. This is Babe, You Turn Me On.

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That's new music from Lamb Chop. The forthcoming album is called Punching the Clone. And I think they're helped out in production, or helped out by in recording anyway, by Bon Iver. And that was the lead single taken from it. It's called Weakened. And before that, we had Nick Cave and the Bad Seeds from Abattoir Blues, The Lyre of Orpheus, and Baby, You Turn Me On. And hi to Paul Kenny there, he's in Leixlip, and hi to Madge as well, and enjoyed the rousing couple of tunes there at the start of the hour, Edith PF and Eileen Reid as well, and the Cadets, rousing couple of tunes, and dedicate both tracks to Madge there, and Sophia as well, granddaughter, and Mitzi the cat. Really, you have a cat called Mitzi? Is that named after the New York songwriter? Speaking of New York, or somebody there or thereabouts anyway. Oh, yeah, in Brooklyn, New York. Hi, on the way up to Providence, Rhode Island from Brooklyn, New York on the fast train and looking for the Flower Moon. Any chance of playing Jeff Buckley's Lover, You Should Have Come Over, or anything from one of the sweetest voices that ever graced this planet? Hard to believe he's gone so long. That's Claudia. Thanks for the lovely message, Claudia. Yeah, and I hope you find that moon there now that you're looking for. And somebody is also in touch about Peter Gabriel. Just missed the Pixies in Thomond Gate, King's John's Castle this evening, but anything from Peter Gabriel would be great. Listening in Kilkee, County Clare, heavy rain there now as well. Oh, sure, listen. Yeah, that seems to be the way it's going, Helen. And thanks so many for getting in touch. That was my first ever radio gig, my first job out of college, in a tiny community radio station in Kilkee, County Clare, Radio Corkabashkin. And they still remember it and still cherish it, and made great friends there as well in West Clare. Got to live in West Clare for 2 years. Absolutely adored it. Anyway, this is Sean Kane and a live take of Shenandoah.

from 1975 and from the pen of Stevie Nicks, that's Fleetwood Mac and Landslide. Before that, we had The Roaches and Hammond's song from their self-titled album 1979, and we had a live take then of Shenandoah from Sean Kane. And I'll just get to this message before we head off towards the news at one. This is Dave Flynn, and he says, "Ray, I'm really liking that new release by Lamb Chop. Weekend is the name of the track, a great track, and always an interesting band. I love it as well, and it kind of spins me out in a good way. This artist does the same with this track for me. You don't really know what's going on, but it's almost deceptive what they're doing to you, and I love it absolutely." This is Bill Callahan, a songwriter from Baltimore in Maryland, or thereabouts, and maybe Rockville, maybe in Maryland in the States. But Bill Callahan is his name, and this is Rococo Zephyr.

lay beside me. Like a branch from a tender willow tree.

as still as a river could be. 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

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Was all that meant to be. Maybe this is all

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0: RT News at 1 o'clock. I'm Natasha Murta. Good morning. The Minister for Enterprise, Peter Burke, is to write to all agencies under his remit to demand they eliminate unnecessary red tape. It comes as the Coalition tries to eliminate unnecessary administrative burdens across government departments, which will be urged to improve digitalisation and streamlining in the coming weeks. The Department of Enterprise is coordinating a cross-government red tape challenge, which will also see the streamlining of administrative processes of businesses. The Minister for Defence, Helen McEntee, is to seek Cabinet approval in the coming weeks to remove the requirement for United Nations approval when deploying members of the Irish Defence Forces outside the state. Legislation to remove the triple lock could be enacted by the end of the year. The move comes despite stern resistance from the opposition. Our political correspondent Barry Lenehan reports.
1: The Minister for Defence, Helen McEntee, is expected to bring the Defence Amendment Bill to Cabinet for approval in the coming weeks. She hopes it will be enacted by the end of the year. The bill removes the requirement for UN approval when deploying members of the Defence Forces outside the state. Ms McEntee told her Cabinet colleagues last week how